0: First of all, that honestly, that's a pretty great line. And yes, we're all about to make you very, very rich. Well, I actually have been spending a lot more time listening to stuff that is on the Billboard Hot 100. I've been trying to listen to more pop music, like popular music. And maybe that sounds ridiculous to most people, but I don't listen to a lot of pop music. I never really have listened to top 40 radio or anything, but I've been finding a lot of stuff that I genuinely enjoy. Maybe we'll do a whole show about like how to love pop music. But one of the artists that I've been listening to a lot more lately, because we just got a new single from her, is Gracie Abrams. I don't know if you've heard the new single yet. It's called Hit the Wall. Have you?
1: I haven't heard it.
0: You heard that yet? Just came out. She recently announced that she's got a new album coming out. It's called Daughter from Hell. And again, the first single we got from it is called Hit the Wall.

0: I really appreciate how much I feel like she's taken a step back from her songwriting. Mm-hmm. I feel like I'll admit I am not the biggest fan of Grace Abrams' music, but I really was a big fan of her before she started releasing music. I used to listen to her singing videos on Instagram, mm-hmm. and I think it was mostly Instagram, not YouTube. And when she started releasing music, I felt disappointed that it felt like she was really trying to make a type of thing rather than like the music that I watched her just make with her guitar. Like she kind of tried to make this image. But here, I really like how there is really minimal drums. It's really guided by her voice. And there's a really nice build to the entire song.
1: Yeah, it's pretty spare.
0: Yeah.
1: It's interesting you flag that as one of the issues that you had when she started releasing music, because the theme of this song is one I feel like I've been hearing a lot, which is the idea of feeling this pressure to be something that you're not and that you think maybe you're supposed to be.
0: Yeah.
1: I mean, there's nothing new about that idea in a lot of ways. For generations, people have thought like, oh, about I should be this, I should be that. This is what my family wants me to be or whatever. But I do wonder if it's more intense and more common now. And if it just works people over more now just because of social media and you see these images and these ideas of things mm-hmm. that you should be. And I don't know. There's something about this song that breaks my heart a little bit.
0: Yeah, she is incredibly vulnerable here. And like talking about how in this moment, like you said, she is kind of breaking and really trying to do what feels more authentic to her in a way that she hasn't been able to.
1: Yeah.
0: I feel like there are so many eyes on Grace Abrams just in popular culture in general, like beyond her music, her love life, her everything. But I really do like this song more than I have liked her music in the past.
1: Yeah, I've heard the whole album. I got an early listen. Mm-hmm. Again, the album's called Daughter from Hell. And I really, really love it. I think it's the best thing she's ever done. That song, again, is called Hit the Wall. The album it's from, Daughter from Hell, is not out until July 17th.
0: I actually think this next song that I have has a similar sense of vulnerability and tenderness to it. It's a song from Tennessee-based artist Zoe Amba, and the song is called Eyes Full.

0: Wow.
1: Right?
0: Wow. Totally new to me. Never heard of this artist before. That guitar.
1: Isn't it amazing?
0: Incredible.
1: Incredible. Okay, they were new to me too. And when I heard, this was the second single off of their debut album, which is also called Eyes Full, that comes out in June. But when I heard these two songs with their kind of screeching voice with this really crunchy guitar, I became obsessed. And I was reading that they actually started in like free jazz saxophone.
0: Right. I was just reading that too while we were listening to the song. And I thought, saxophone, they play saxophone, flute, guitar, piano, and got their start as a free jazz artist.
1: I thought,
0: what? I'm not hearing any of that in this.
1: So I also wasn't hearing any of the free jazz influence, I feel like, but it does make sense because the instrumental is so deep, despite it being fairly simple, like a kind of chugging of the same guitar chords, but this whole kind of world that they're able to build in just the instrumental alone was really impressive.
0: Yeah, I wouldn't call anything about that super conventional.
1: No.
0: But it wasn't quite as loose or free form as I sometimes think with free jazz.
1: Yeah.
0: But man, the way that guitar just roars and screams behind the whole song. Oh, yeah. Did you hear Adrian Lenker a little bit?
1: Yes, completely.
0: Yeah, I thought, boy, they ought to do something together.
1: Yeah, I heard Adrian Lenker and I heard a lot of the divine and spirituality in Dragon, New Warm Mountain, I Believe in You.
0: That Big Thief album.
1: Yeah, the Big Thief album.
0: So Zohamba, Z-O-H-A-M-B-A, the song Eyes Full, and that's the title cut, yeah?
1: Yeah.
0: And it is out, looks like, on June 5th.
1: Yeah.
0: Wow, what a great pick. I got a couple more that I bet you're going to love. I'll start with Jasmine Bean. Do you know Jasmine
1: Bean? I do know Jasmine
0: Bean. You do know Jasmine Bean. Okay, singer from London. I think if you listen to the stuff that they've put out over the past few years, a couple of albums, some singles and EPs, actually quite a bit of stuff just in the last few years, it's kind of all over the place sonically. Like sometimes it's just these gnarled, gritty, loud guitars. Sometimes it's heavy electronics. Sometimes it's even like dance beats. It's just kind of all over the place. Well, Jasmine Bean just dropped a new single that, again, is totally different. It's called Darling, and we can just listen to it. Have you heard this yet?
1: No, not yet.
0: So we'll just listen to it, and you'll hear what I mean. It's just a very super sweet, kind of a catchy little piano ballad with kind of a late 60s Brit folk and pop vibe to it. Jasmine Bean, Darling.

0: What a sweet, sweet song.
1: Isn't that just wonderful?
0: Yeah.
1: It's so, do you hear, like, I'm hearing like a little, like Nico the Velvet
0: Yeah.
1: Underground, little, like that era too, sort of like late 60s, early 70s. It's just a song about loving someone who's been there for you, who's kind of gone through it with you and has always been by your side, had your back. Such a great earworm too.
0: Yeah, and I love the build, and especially how it kind of like peaks at the very, very end in a way that I kind of thought the song was gonna have like a slow build and kind of live in like a sweetness, but it really gets so exciting in the end. And I love the lyric, "Come on, galvanize me, my darling."
1: I don't think that I would have ever thought to compare Jasmine Bean to the band Keane, but I kept hearing
0: Yeah.
1: Keane as I was listening. Like, you listen to the top of this song. I walked along
0: Yeah.
1: an empty land. I knew the
0: Totally.
1: pathway like the back of my hand.
0: Oh
1: It's like totally. But
0: Totally.
1: it works. It's like because there is this sort of almost surreal undercurrent to it
0: Yeah.
1: all. It's not just straight pop.
0: Totally. It's very dreamlike. They have the same sweetness that I think makes Olivia Rodrigo shine in her music.
1: Well, Jasmine Bean's still kind of coming up. They haven't completely broken yet, but definitely some rabid fans out there. Like, they're, huge TikTok following. There's a Jasmine Bean wiki page, like what is it? Like the Jasmine Wiki or whatever, where it's like for all the rumors and speculation and stuff like that. One of those rumors is that they've got a new album coming up called Here Lies the Body of a Dreamer. That is a total rumor. There's, no confirmation of that whatsoever. The only official word for now is that they've got this single, Darling, and it's from an upcoming project.
0: I
1: That's all I
0: love
1: know.
0: pop culture
1: I really
0: rumors.
1: do too. Yeah, I miss the days when there was no internet at all, and you had to believe them. All these urban myths and everything around artists. There were so many around bands, like all the metal bands in the 70s and stuff.
0: I love learning about like really insane musical conspiracy theories where it's like when you just like completely pick apart a song in a way that an artist had no intention of, like Boards of Canada.
1: Yep,
0: There was the
1: Paul is dead. I mean, is the
0: Yeah,
1: patient
0: it's
1: zero in
0: awesome.
1: that. All right, we got to take a quick break here, but we'll have more new music for you right after this. And you're listening to All Songs Considered from NPR Music. It's All Songs Considered from NPR Music. I'm Robin Hilton. I'm here with Dora Levitt, and we're talking about the best new songs of the week. All right, I've got one more that I want to play. And again, I don't know. I heard this and I thought this sounds very Doracore. I could be wrong, but it's got this kind of woozy, warped, out of tune feel to it a little bit that I know you love. It's
0: That
1: kind of
0: is classic
1: moody.
0: me.
1: Yes, very Dora. It's a band called Evening Elephants. Do you know Evening
0: I don't.
1: Elephants? This is a duo from Los Angeles, and they've got a new album coming at the end of July called Wholeheartedly Terribly Sweet. Wholeheartedly Terribly Sweet from Evening Elephants. The song I want to play from it, it's the latest single. It's called A Digital Touch.

0: It's amazing how you just like totally clocked a song that I totally love.
1: Oh, I wasn't sure. I was kind of trying to read the room while because I was like, man, this is hitting so hard. I am just absolutely in this. And I looked over. I was like, well, I'm not sure if she's digging this or not.
0: It's like heavy drums and like glitched out, echoey vocals, and then in the middle it just gets like super weird with like screaming. That's just awesome.
1: There's something about this, like, I don't know what I would call this. I mean, it's obviously it's got a little bit of hip hop, a little bit of pop, a little bit of rock, and it's all kind of smashed together. Mm-hmm. It's a very 90s sound.
0: Yeah.
1: And like I said, it's familiar, but I at the same time I can't really come up with anyone else who sounds quite like this.
0: It immediately reminded me of the song Doorman by Muramasa and Slow Tie that came out a few years ago.
1: No, I don't know that one.
0: That is just like this really heavy drum beat and kind of like wandering, screaming vocals on top that you can see yourself raging to, but also clubbing to as well.
1: Yeah, there's definitely an element of that in this.
0: Yeah.
1: So these two guys, Sam Boggs and Brandon B. Leslie from Los Angeles, like they've been coming up playing backyard parties and stuff like that and really kind of blowing up in the in the local scene there. I don't know. They're definitely on the rise, and I really love what I've heard. They've got one other cut from this album, a new cut, that's a lot quieter, a lot more reserved, kind of beautiful, certainly compared to the chaos that you hear in this one. So real cool range to these guys. Yeah, definitely got my attention. Evening Elephant.
0: That is totally just the type of music that I love.
1: Yeah. Doracore.
0: Totally Doracore.
1: So that album from Evening Elephants is out July 31st, the very end of July. But Dora, I know you got one more you want to play.
0: Okay, I want to do a song that I kind of thought you were going to pick.
1: It's Wolfie Drake, Twins. Right?
0: Yeah, it's Drake. Yeah. This song is by the twee electronic duo Ear. It's a one-off.
1: Oh, I love Ear, but I didn't know they had a new song. Oh, awesome.
0: Shout out Otis.
1: Yeah.
0: He sent it to me. It's called Ne Plus Ultra.
1: Is that French or Latin or what is that?
0: I think it's Latin.
1: Latin.
0: It's Latin for nothing further beyond.
2: Are you videoing me right now?
1: Thanks, Dora. This was awesome.
0: Thanks, Robin. We played the best music that's ever been heard.
1: I really think we did. Yeah. And you're listening to All Songs Considered from NPR Music. On the surface of the earth, in the corner of the park.

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5: 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I'm Felix Contreras.
6: And I'm Ana Maria Sayer. Let the chisme begin. The chisme is, Felix, you've been away and now you're back. So did you bring me something good? Because if not, it was a waste to send you on vacation.
5: I brought you a lot of good music.
6: Okay.
5: But you get to go first this week.
6: Really?
5: Yeah.
6: Oh, well, I brought something that you're going to be quite very extremely excited about. Las Añez have a new album out. Everyone get excited. It's called Dualismo Mágico, and I'm going to play you a track, the first track off the album, which is called Cebolla. Capaz.

0: I am fascinated by this group. Oh, my gosh.
1: They never miss. They never miss. Felix, it's the harmonies, but there's also just something about their tones. Like, the way they mix together is so perfect and magical and, like, everything you would want from one of these kind of, like, decadent albums that makes you actually sit with it and, like, wait for the voices to come in and wait for the percussion. Everything is really slow, but in this way that, like, is really gratifying.
0: I like how that really slow, groovy cumbia thing that they have around this one. Yeah.
1: And that's what's so cool about, you know, they obviously lean always into these really Andean sounds. And the cool thing about doing that is it's so country indiscriminate. It's like to lean into the Andes, much like to make an album that's really Caribbean, let's say. It's Chilean, it's Colombian, it's Argentine, it's all of these things at the same time. They themselves are from Colombia. They're twins from Colombia, but they really represent so much. So I want to play you another track, Felix. It's called Libéralo.

0: there's a lot to be said about siblings who harmonize, let alone twins.
1: It's, whether with voices or instruments.
0: Yeah.
1: There's just always this unspoken... it always makes me think, Felix, back to our Hermanos Gutierrez interview, actually. Which maybe, I don't think they've been twins. They're brothers. But
0: they're brothers.
1: The point is that there's this like really powerful unspoken blending, I think, that very naturally happens between siblings, and then even another level with twins where it's this connection that you just kind of can tap into, and it elevates the music to me. This specifically, I brought this track in because they brought in Colombian singer La Muchacha. I'm obsessed with everything she does. I saw her perform, Felix, actually last year. Just her and her guitar, the way she uses that guitar and that voice, it's like you feel like you're watching a full band. And it's just her because it's so, she's so versatile with it. And so to bring her into this duo as well is really exciting. The idea behind this record, obviously, to explore magical dualism and all of this kind of like surreal, magical, Andean, whatever. But they also brought in some Caribbean sounds. The idea was to explore motherhood. And you can hear a little bit of that in this track too. But I'm just forever fans of them, honestly.
0: Can't wait to hear the rest of this record.
1: I knew you'd love it. That was a couple of songs from the new Las Añez album, Dualismo Mágico.
0: Okay, speaking of Dualismo...
1: Okay, this is such a cheat, Felix, what you're about to do.
0: You know what I'm going to play.
1: I know, I saw this and I was like, this is, we were going to have to fight to the death to play this record when it comes out in July. And you're cheating and playing the single.
0: I'm playing the single. This is a group called Helado Tropical, and it is a collaboration between two of my favorites, two all Latino favorites, two of your favorites, Ana, Helado Negro and Reina Tropical. The track is called Tocando. Just let yourself fall into the mist of the magic that they create. Check it out.

So that is a really big tease on our part, because, I mean, when El Lado Negro comes in and his vocals, man, it just, you can hear the magic of all that. And we're going to get to that in a second. But I just, for those people who don't know, El Lado Negro is a guy named Roberto Carlos Lang. He first started making music as El Lado Negro in 2006. Fabi Reina is Reina Tropical. She's been making music since 2016 with her musical partner Sumo Hair, who unfortunately passed in 2022, and she's still moving this music forward, very much inspired by Mexican folk. This combination, man, like, you can hear it just floating. It's just such a great idea.

0: I think you put it super well, Felix, when you think independently of both of these artists as people who world build. And not only world build, but world build in this very kind of like spiritual, sometimes, especially on the Fabi side, more psychedelic sense. I mean, it's really like two people who are really brilliant and capable at like invoking a lot and in very simple sound. Like neither of them have, you know, obviously Reina Tropical is a project that is a lot based a lot in Fabi's guitar because that's what she does, but was also based a lot in Sumo's beats. And they kind of brought a lot of exploration of like the Afro-Mexican identity and a lot of these different things and the spirituality behind all of that, but still in a simplistic way. When I think of Roberto and I think of his project, El Lado Negro, I think of the most soft, light touch beauty. Like he uses these simple elements and just creates the most magical landscapes. It's like literally existing in his brain, which is like the most beautiful place to ever exist or live ever because it's El Lado Negro.
1: The album is going to be called El Lado Tropical. It comes out in July. This track is called Tocando.
0: Okay, Fee, the next thing I have is another one of my weird dudes that I found. I don't know how else to describe it.
1: Weird dudes.
0: This is Mexican artist Estes Garcia. I want to play you a track called South Kids. Me pegué a mi proyecto con super glue. No hay hook, mi crew. 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Si buscan malos deliveries, miren pa' otro lado. Ustedes no están invitados, perro. G, microphone check. This is Sounds Cool. Come, Opie, it's your boy, Estelia García. Eso es para mi mano.

Felix, this is his second album. It's called Te Envío Mensajes. I don't even know what I would call this record. It's like a hip-hop based thing, but he also does some reggaeton, R&B, funk. It's really one of the more all-over-the-place records that I've heard in a while, and I say that saying that I bring in all kinds of, like, records that have influences and genre bending and whatever all the time, but this one truly is eclectic in a very kind of, like, not organized way, I would say. Like, I really wouldn't say it's organized, and yet I think it really works. He just has this kind of natural flow to him. I'm going to play another track off the album. It's called Ocupa.

0: Spotify. Si estoy down for you, down for you. Somos gatos anaranjados y tengo un doggy que toca violín.
1: Again, man. Where do you even put that? And that's the beauty of all this stuff, Anna, is that you don't need to put it anywhere. It doesn't belong in a slot in the record store. It's like that starts out slow little jazz ride cymbal thing. You know, it's just...
2: Totally. And this one, you know, leans a little bit more, I would say, like American R&B too and sound for sure, which I'm hearing more and more a lot from Mexican artists. And I'll talk about this in a bit too, like the influence of American sound in a lot of the music made in Mexico can be like a little bit debilitating at times, but I'm hearing like elements of it being incorporated in really fascinating ways. I mean, I'm saying this all the time that Latin America right now has some of the most like innovation to an extent that is really a lot more exciting to me than what I'm hearing out of the US. And this artist in particular, I mean, you look at his top listeners and it's like Bogota, Mexico City, Santiago, Chile, Lima, Peru, Medellin. Like truly, quote, pan-Latin, but without trying to be. Like, it's not that the sound is created to be a pan-Latin sound. It's just pan-Latin received. It's enjoyed by a lot of people in a lot of different parts of Latin America.
1: And when you say that he's creating, like, a new way to express himself, you know, it's what's curious is that, while on vacation, I was in Seattle, and I found this really cool little pop-up vinyl store at a place where we were having lunch, and I saw Café Tacuba's album, second album, Re, for sale. And I love that record. And when I got home and I put it on again, it's very similar. Like, what, 25 years later, it's like they were redefining Mexican music when this record came out in the late 90s. Just incredible stuff. That's what a lot of this music that we listen to, when you bring in, it's the same thing. Like, you're creating something completely new, out of whole cloth, out of whatever was there before. It's all mashed up together. It's amazing.
2: That was a couple of songs off of the new Estes Garcia album, Te Envío Mensajes.
1: Okay. Well, we were talking about the newer artists that are doing amazing things. I'm going to feature what's known as a legacy artist. Actually, they're pioneers, okay? Iconic pioneers from Spain. The group The Gypsy Kings, they have a new record coming out in the end of May. This is a track called Historia. Check it out, and then we'll talk about it.

0: Oh, the Gypsy Kings!
1: Right? Okay, we play a lot of music from Spain, all these contemporary musicians who are doing very creative things, exploring the traditions of flamenco. But flamenco for the longest time was just a standalone for purists, just like these hardcore fans. Gypsy Kings in the late 1980s just blew that up. They brought their thing, which is specifically Catalan rumba flamenco. It's a very, very specific part of Spain. They brought it into the pop world. Ana, this was before you were born. Man, they blew up. I can't even begin to tell you what it was like to live through that experience of having these guys all of a sudden, people who don't even speak Spanish, people who were like not part of the tradition, all of a sudden they were huge fans of flamenco and of what they were doing. Millions of albums, world tours, and it was based on, in particular, this song right here. Check it out. This is their hit, Bambolero.

You know, they got a lot of pushback from the purists back then. But looking back, it was the right place, the right time, with the sound that's kind of familiar. And then people wanted to hear more. And what they did is they very smartly, they matched up this sound, this thing, right? And then like pop music that people in this country would be familiar with. They had a song called Volare, which was a very popular song from 1958. That was one of their hits. But one of the ones I really, really liked, man, it just blew me away, was their song A Mi Manera, which was a cover of a song made popular by Frank Sinatra. Here's the Frank Sinatra version, and then you hear their version. Check it out.

0: I always thought that was a brilliant move on their part to combine those two. Having talked about all that history of Gypsy King, their new record is really good, man. And, you know, when you've been a band like that since 1989 or so, like, how do you keep things fresh? We talk about this all the time. And I think they really did a good job of not straying too far away from what they do, but then adding some new elements. We heard some keyboards. We heard some other stuff. It's definitely an artistic statement.
1: I do want to go back and break down that term you use because it's very specific. Catalan rumba flamenco, for anyone who doesn't know. Because we've talked, I think, a lot more actually about like the origins of flamenco and who has a right to play. I think especially because of Rosalía, honestly. It's come up a lot in like more larger pop conversations in a way that I don't think it necessarily would have if it weren't for her and using that sound so predominantly in her music. But flamenco, not native to Catalonia, rumba also being something distinct. I mean, what is that term for people who don't know? Like, what varietal of flamenco is that?
0: I think that the percussive strumming, like a lot of the flamenco has that percussive strumming, but it's counted in different ways. Bulerias, it's like in three, it's in six almost, right? It's got a different feel. But that thing that makes people dance that don't know how to dance flamenco and just going to dance anyway, that was their secret sauce. That's what made it. Right?
1: Truly undeniable, unavoidable danceability. I mean, that's what makes a lot of these genres cross into, like you said, a mainstream so wide that even people who knew nothing about Spanish language music were dancing it. That's what happened in the present, right? With reggaeton or certain genres that it's like, this is just undeniably, I cannot be a human being and not dance this. That's what they did.
0: The name of the track is Historia from the Gypsy Kings. Their album Historia is coming out in the end of May. Okay, that was our deep dive for the week.
1: Okay, well, I have another kind of deep dive.
0: Okay.
1: Okay, so this one's kind of random. But it got me thinking this week because, well, very importantly, because Julieta Venegas released her 11th studio album, which is called simply Norteña. The idea of it is to literally explore her Norteña roots in Tijuana, her childhood stories about it. Sonically, it's very much an homage to not only Tijuana, but the region in general. So I wanted to play you a little bit of this track. It's called La Linea.

So I specifically brought in this track off the record because it's also, as you can see, featuring Yaritza y su esencia, which is like whole other side of the spectrum. But when you think, right, about what the border of the U.S.-Mexico is, to me, an artist like Yaritza y su esencia, even though they're from Washington State, from a family that's from Michoacán, they are, to me, like a very, like all of that community in the U.S. is very much a grand extension to me of the border. Like in a lot of ways, this biculturalism that we talk about, that is the Mexican-American experience, in a different way is the Norteño experience. And so to me, to have them on this track is like, oh, it all kind of fits in a way. And of course, that beautiful voice and everything. But then what it really got me thinking about, Felix, is like what is the biculturalism of the Norteño? Because obviously Julieta Venegas doing this is perfectly fit in with this whole thing that we keep talking about of like the return to roots, the kind of homage to where you're from, to the origins, because very much sonically that's what this is. But it really opens the question of like what that is in the North. And so a couple weeks back, I had gone to the listening of the debut album of this really sweet singer from Chihuahua. Her name is B. Puntito. And I want to play you a little bit of this song off of her album. It's called Colita de Rana.

0: Now, these songs may feel like they're completely unrelated, which they're not related, right? Like, sonically, no tiene nada que ver one from the other. But when I heard this song from her, I started to think, like, wow, this song really feels to me like it came from someone who grew up listening to, like, a Taylor Swift's White Horse. Like, a very kind of, like, early 2000s country pop, which obviously has its whole extended roots in, like, Americana from the United States. And I would started to think about this, and I was like, there's not really any difference for someone from the North. And we talk about Chihuahua a lot, especially, I think, on the show, because you have, like, a Kevin Carl and you have a Ed Maverick, who do kind of almost like these more indie or country American stylings, but that feel equally as honest or equally as authentic to where they're from. And that's really what being from the North of Mexico is. It's like an actual authentic bicultural existence. Like, both of these albums are explorations of where you're from, of what you grew up listening to, and in the same region from the same place, but just this kind of like very specific place. It's like it's a little bit like if you look at Miami as what it is, and it's this very specific kind of place that's this mix of all these things. That is really this region as well.
1: And to bring it back to Julieta Venegas, she's been doing that from the beginning. Mm-hmm. Even when she started in the punk band Tijuana No, mm-hmm. way back when. And, you know, with playing her accordion, she stood out. She's a female accordion player. Like, she's always done that. And it just gets more refined. I think this record is like her high watermark. This is the part where she expresses that biculturalism in a really profound way.
0: And if you listen to the record, Felix, she doesn't abandon the rock at all. Like, it's there. It's present. But it's just, it's kind of like been put a little bit to the side so she can really let the norteña of it all shine, whatever that means, as it can be defined in so many different ways. It's really fascinating. That was a couple of songs off of the Bi Puntito album, Me Da Miedo Ser Feliz, and the Julieta Venegas record that's called Norteña.
1: Okay, I'm going to close it out with two of our favorite vocalists from Portugal. We're going to jump across the ocean
0: real
1: quick.
0: I know, I saw that, and I was like, you're stealing all my freaking...
1: You introduced me to these artists, and
0: I
1: just like,
0: and then you steal them.
1: Well, this one, I don't know. It just somehow this single popped up. These are the vocalists Mauro and Ana Maura. They have a new track. It's a single. It's called Era de Acuario, and also Deix o Sol Netra. That I'm butchering the Portuguese.
0: It gives me so much joy to listen to you have to say Portuguese on this show because I feel like it's always me.
1: We got to take a quick lesson. Two of our favorite vocalists, interesting mix of generations, and a fascinating choice of songs. Check it out, because there's history behind the cover.

We've played both artists on the show before. And for those that don't know, Mara's kind of a pop vocalist. She went to Berklee School of Music. She lived in L.A. for a while. But her music is a mix of a lot of different things. And I think it's safe to say she leans more in the pop world. Ana Maura is like pretty much a straight-ahead fado singer from Portugal, like the Portuguese blues, they call it. And also mixed in with a little bit of her Angola heritage. The song is from 1969 by a group called The Fifth Dimension, and it came from a controversial play back then, a play called Hair from the late 1960s, and it's the epitome of when mainstream culture tries to be hip and cool, right? It never changes. It sort of comes out in this really kind of weird way. At the time, they sort of were discounted, like, The Fifth Dimension, they're neither black, because they're all African-American musicians. It's not black music. It's like, it's in between. But listening back, they get the last word, man, because this song is really well produced. Check it out. This is the original Age of Aquarius from The Fifth Dimension from 1969.

0: It's definitely a timepiece, right? And I got a chance to do a really deep dive on this, the Fifth Dimension music. It's so well crafted. I don't think that they got the props that they should have been given for the music. But it's a perfect introduction to this great, great single from Mauro and Ana Maura. The track is called Era de Acuario and Desh o Solar Netra. Sorry for butchering that.
1: Do that 10 more times.
0: Yeah, thanks. You have been listening to Alt Latino from NPR Music. Our audio editor is Noah Caldwell.
1: The executive producer of NPR Music is Saraya Mohammed.
0: And the executive director is Sonali Mehta. I'm Felix Contreras.
1: And I'm Ana Maria Serra.
0: Thank you for listening.
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6: All right, it is 7 o'clock on this Sunday, May 24th. We've got one more day of this holiday weekend ahead of us. And it's Joan F. I am with you until 10 o'clock this evening when BBC World News will take you through the overnight. I've got This Day in Music songs, 15 and 45 minutes past the next 3 hours. 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
7: Live from NPR News in Washington, I'm Janine Herbst. President Trump says he's closing in on a deal to end the U.S.-Israeli war in Iran, but Tehran hasn't confirmed that. There seems to be a basis for a potential agreement, but it's still not clear what that would look like, and details haven't been released. NPR's Jana Raff has been following developments in the Middle East and has more from Beirut.
8: Iran's foreign ministry spokesman did say Saturday that there were narrowing differences between the two, but he noted caution. Now, Iranian semi-official media, which is often used for messaging by Iranian leaders, cast doubt on an imminent agreement and said there were disagreements on one or two key issues, serious disagreements.
7: NPR's Jane Arraf reporting from Beirut. One apparent sticking point is Iran's insistence for the unfreezing of its funds that are held by the U.S. The capital of Ukraine was struck by a massive wave of Russian missile and drone attacks today. It took place shortly after the Ukrainian Air Force warned that Russia would launch a hypersonic ballistic missile. NPR's Joanna Kakissis reports at least 2 people were killed, more than 50 were injured.
9: For hours, all we could hear in Kyiv was the sound of constant explosions and the low growl of attack drones flying overhead. Many blasts came from Ukrainian air defense trying to shoot down 90 missiles and 600 attack drones launched by Russia. Writing on social media, Ukrainian President Volodymyr Zelensky said Russia hit a city near Kyiv with a hypersonic Oreshnik ballistic missile, which can carry nuclear warheads. It's the third time Russia has used this missile during its full-scale war on Ukraine. Joanna Kakissis, NPR News, Kyiv.
7: More than 400 Jewish leaders from around the country came to Capitol Hill to push lawmakers to increase funding for a program that provides security infrastructure for houses of worship. As NPR's Barbara Sprunt reports, this came on the heels of an attack at a San Diego Islamic center that killed three people.
10: Religious and community leaders lobbied Congress to boost funding the nonprofit security grant program to $1 billion. In 2024, around 33% of applicants to the program were approved. Eric Fingerhut is the president and CEO of the Jewish Federations of North America, which led the lobbying effort.
11: The needs are going up because places that didn't feel threatened or vulnerable before are now asking themselves, do we need to apply for these funds? Do we need to harden our building? Do we need to have security guards?
10: The program can be used to fund installing door locks and security cameras and erecting bollards to stop vehicles from crashing into buildings. Barbara Sprunt, NPR News, Washington.
7: Wall Street is closed tomorrow in observance of the Memorial Day federal holiday. You're listening to NPR News from Washington. In Orange County, California, firefighters are working around the clock to prevent a catastrophic failure of a toxic chemical tank. They're hoping to get crucial data on the temperature inside that tank, which fire officials say is rising. They're using drones to monitor that temperature and spraying water over it to cool it. Orange County Fire Chief T.J. McGovern says an overnight inspection of the tank found a crack that could be relieving the pressure inside.
12: What we're doing is we are vetting and validating that information. With this new information, it could change our trajectory and our strategy to this event.
7: Tens of thousands of residents have been forced to flee. The north side of Grand Canyon National Park is back open after a major wildfire last summer. From member station KJZZ, Alex Hager reports that officials are keeping an eye out for big floods that could happen this summer.
13: When rain starts falling, things can get dangerous fast, sending mud and debris rushing downhill. That'll be a big risk when summer monsoons arrive on the burn scar, which spans across more than 145,000 acres. Joelle Baird is a spokeswoman for the national park.
14: It is still safe. However, with a post-fire landscape, it is susceptible to change.
13: Because of that, park officials have a warning system in place. They'll study forecasts and water sensors to issue evacuations and get people out of harm's way. For NPR News, I'm Alex Hager in Phoenix.
7: And I'm Janine Herbst. And you're listening to NPR News from Washington.
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6: And this is KPCW Park City. All right, everyone, let's talk about the weather. What a beautiful day today. It looks like we're going to have a ditto for tomorrow, a little bit warmer, 77 for a high, 50 for an overnight low, and there is that chance of rain and thunderstorms. But if you were looking up in the skies today, it always looked like it might rain, but it just didn't happen. All right, on Tuesday, 72 for a high, 47 for a low overnight. It's going to get a little windy, 7 to 13 mile hour winds. Wednesday, 69 and 41, breezy again. And for the rest of the week, it looks like we've got a chance of precipitation and thunderstorms. Temperatures staying in the mid 60s. And then come Sunday, we are going to clear out, get some sun, and a high of 65. In Heber Valley, it's currently 77, getting down to 42 this evening. They will also have a warmer day tomorrow, kind of ditto for today's weather, a high of 82, overnight low of 44. They get a 20% chance of rain thunderstorms after 12 noon. Then on Tuesday, 77 for a high, and throughout the week, it's chance of showers and thunderstorms. Tuesday and Wednesday and Thursday will be breezy days. Friday's a high of 67. Saturday, 74 in the sun. Like here in Park City, comes out in Heber Valley, and it will be a high of 78. Roads locally are looking pretty good, but we've got an accident on I-80 eastbound. Just as you come off a 215 and are heading east onto 80. So that happened about 6:30. Maybe that's starting to clear out. They're saying that the left lane is blocked. We also have a accident on 189 northbound or US 40. Right shoulder is blocked and the right lane of the two lanes is blocked. So you may see a little bit of a slowdown there being two roads. All right, something you see and we should share with our listeners, be sure to text or call 435-655-8255. Right now it's the New Radicals and Harry Nilsson.
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0: And that was Harry Nilsson, Gotta Get Up, and a good thing, tomorrow's a holiday, so you don't have to get up at all. All right, before that, New Radicals, and You Get What You Give. 7:16, and coming up tomorrow morning on Mountain Money, Roger and Kevin will speak with author Matt Algeo about his book, The Secret Subway. It's the fascinating story of Alfred Beach, the man who successfully built a pneumatic subway beneath Broadway in the mid-19th century. Then they'll speak with Gabrielle Sherman, author of Bonfire of the Murdochs. It's the real-life story of the family drama over who would succeed Rupert Murdoch to control his vast media empire. All this and more tomorrow morning, 9 a.m. on Mountain Money, only here on KPCW. Stay with us this day in music right after these words.
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0: And we love that you listen like a local and support KPCW Park City. All right, it's time for tonight's first This Day Music segment. It's all about Bob Dylan, who for more than six decades has challenged, inspired, confused, and captivated his listeners in a lot of ways. He's celebrating his 85th birthday today. From the Greenwich Village folk clubs in the early 1960s to electric rock, country gospel, and beyond, he's never stayed the same long enough for the world to define him, and that's part of what makes him special. His career highs and lows include 40-plus albums since 1964. He's been called the voice of a generation. He got major fan backlash when he went electric, and then he disappeared from the spotlight after a motorcycle accident. Through it all, Dylan's music kept evolving, and he trusted listeners to come along for the ride, leading him to numerous awards, including the 2016 Nobel Peace Prize in Literature, 12 Grammys, Rock and Roll Hall of Famer, Presidential Medal of Freedom in 2012, and way too many more to mention. He's published 9 books of paintings. He's had his life profiled in numerous documentaries, including the 2024 Complete Unknown. And let's not forget that he was a member of the Traveling Wilburys. While many think first of his political anthems or poetic epics, tonight's 1969 hit song, Lay, Lady, Lay, reveals a warmer, more relaxed Dylan with a rich country groove, gentle pedal steel, and a smooth vocal style that surprised longtime fans. So happy birthday, Bob Dylan. He's one of the most influential and unpredictable artists in the modern music history. From Duluth, Minnesota, it's Bob Dylan, Lay, Lady, Lay on KPCW.

0: And that was the Cannons. They are out of L.A. And you heard Starlight. Before that, Mumford and Sons. And Hozier with Rubber Van Man, of course. The birthday boy himself, Bob Dylan, kicked off everything with Lay, Lady, Lay. 7:31, it's time for Lost and Found here at KPCW. Thanks for tuning in and listening like a local. All right, found today by Rush are some Foster Grant reader glasses. They're in a soft case. Must have been found somewhere here in the Wasatch back. You're missing them. You can give them a call at 435-901-3492. Then Donna found a key fob on Rambler Trail today. Uh-huh, and she left that in the North Round Valley Trailhead Basket. So if you're looking for your key fob, go check it out. Or you can give her a call at 435-513-0829. Last but not least, Sarah lost a black wallet. 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Lost up at Kimball Junction yesterday. If you have seen that and you can help Sarah out, give her a call, 201-697-1421. 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

0: Steelers wheel there, stuck in the middle with you. And, you know, on this holiday weekend, we get stuck with a lot of people we don't know, but we are all having a good time, right? All right, wrapping this up, this set, I've got Mark Ronson. It's featuring Amy Winehouse, Valerie, and we'll wrap everything up with Edwin Collins, A Girl Like You, before we talk about what's going on in the community. Stay with us, and thanks for tuning in on this Sunday, May 24th.
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4: It's 7:45. Hope you're having a great Sunday evening, and we've got some visitors in the house. Can't wait to show them KPCW. All right, it is time for tonight's Second This Day music segment, and it celebrates the Atlanta-based Black Crowes co-founder and guitarist Richard Robertson on his 57th birthday. He's known for his appreciation of vintage guitars and classic rock, and when the group broke through in the early 1990s, he helped lead a revival of raw blues-based rock when the charts were dominated by grunge and pop. Alongside his brother Chris, they delivered a sound rooted in the Rolling Stones, the Faces, and Southern Soul with a fresh, younger edge. Songs like She Talks to Angels, written by Richard at age 15, Hard to Handle, Twice as Hard, and Remedy became defining tracks of the era, powered by unmistakable guitar groove, tone, and emotion sans shredding. The band has released 10 albums since their 1990 Shake Your Moneymaker debut album, and that's a title from a classic blues song written and recorded by Elmore James, and you might hear about him later tonight. All the way to their latest album, A Pound of Feathers, which dropped in March. Tonight's track, Wilted Rose, is off their 2024 album, Happiness Bastards, launched after a 15-year hiatus. It features Lainey Wilson and shows a darker, more cinematic side of the Crowes while staying true to their blues rock roots. And if you're a fan, their Southern Hospitality Tour performs at the Utah First Credit Union Amphitheater with Whiskey Myers and South Hall on August 13th. All right, birthday wishes to Richard. Here we go. Wilted Rose now on KPCW.

And that was Mumford and Sons and Chris Stapleton with Here. All right, we're going to wrap everything up before NPR News at the top of the hour. Fits in the Tantrums with Good Morning California and a local listener wanting to hear the Bleachers and Modern Girl. Stay with us, KPCW Radio.

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1: All right, I bet I tricked you up there. We had the Birds wrapping up everything there with I'll Feel a Whole Lot Better. Right after Fitz and the Tantrums, Good Morning California. Didn't have enough time to get that song in by the bleachers, but that'll kick off the set right after NPR News. It's 8 o'clock and you're listening to KPCW Park City at 91.7 and 88.1 FM in Summit County, 91.9 FM in Wasatch County. Up next is NPR News, a look at the weather and the traffic. 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
2: Live from NPR News in Washington, I'm Janine Herbst. President Trump says a deal with Iran may be near, but some Republicans in Congress are concerned about the terms. NPR's Mara Liasson has more.
3: President Trump posted on Truth Social that negotiations are, quote, proceeding in an orderly and constructive manner, and that, quote, the blockade will remain in full force and effect until an agreement is reached, certified, and signed. Iranian officials say the agreement would allow for more talks over the next 60 days and would not include a discussion of Iran's nuclear program. Trump has announced impending deals with Iran before that have never materialized, and some Republicans in Congress are skeptical, saying that the deal would allow Iran to retain its nuclear ambitions, and while it may open the Strait of Hormuz for now, it would leave Iran with the power to close it again. Mara Liasson, NPR News.
2: Israeli airstrikes in Gaza are intensifying. Palestinian officials say 30 people have been killed in the past week. Nearly 900 were killed since a ceasefire deal was reached in October. NPR's Anas Baba has more from Gaza City.
4: Israeli forces are expanding military operations across Gaza. Palestinian residents say the military is mostly issuing advanced warning before striking residential building where many displaced families are sheltering. Early Sunday, Gaza health officials said an Israeli airstrike in central Gaza killed a couple with their infant child. That followed a strike Saturday in northern Gaza that officials say hit a police site, killing five officers and two children. Israel's military says Gaza police force are tied to Hamas and are legitimate targets. Gaza officials accuse Israel of undermining public security. While Palestinians in Gaza are unable to travel to Saudi Arabia for Hajj pilgrimage, which begins this week, the Gaza borders continue to be mostly closed except in rare cases. Anas Baba, NPR News, Gaza City.
2: Texas wraps up its primary election this Tuesday after a week of early voting. The most anticipated result will be from the Republican runoff for U.S. Senate between incumbent Senator John Cornyn and the state's Attorney General Ken Paxton, whom President Trump endorsed. The Texas Newsroom's Blaise Gainey has more.
5: The four-term Senator John Cornyn said at a campaign stop on Friday that this race now feels like it has the most at stake out of any race he's been in. And that's absolutely true for him. He's mostly run comfortable races, but that endorsement from Trump has raised this to a level he hasn't faced. And for Paxton, he's sort of moved forward as if he's already won. He's focusing most of his time on the general election opponent, Democrat James Tallarico. And polls before the endorsement showed Paxton with anywhere from a 3 to 12 point lead. Now, with the president's backing, that lead is expected to be larger. I'm Blaise Gainey in Austin.
2: And you're listening to NPR News from Washington. The Justice Department says it removed news releases about the deadly January 6th insurrection at the U.S. Capitol building, calling them partisan propaganda. Those releases documented the criminal charges, convictions, and sentencings. It's the latest attempt by the Trump administration to rewrite the history of the assault on the Capitol when hundreds of President Trump's supporters stormed into the building trying to halt the certification of his 2020 election loss to Joe Biden. Special educators are some of the hardest to hire and retain in schools around the country, and many blame paperwork for job burnout. But NPR's Janaki Mehta reports AI could help.
6: Being a special ed teacher means having a long list of responsibilities and often not enough time in the day. That includes writing IEPs, legally mandated documents that serve as tailored education plans for each child.
7: And, you know, the key term is individualized. No two kids are the same.
6: That's special ed teacher Maria Sibu, who says teachers like her must know their students' unique learning styles intimately and have a knowledge of complex laws, all to make sure students get a quality education. But all the paperwork leaves teachers burned out, so an increasing number of them are using AI to help write those IEPs. Research is showing that if it's done safely and with the right training, it can actually improve the quality of the work and give teachers more time to work directly with students. Janaki Mehta, NPR News.
2: U.S. futures contracts are trading higher at this hour. Wall Street's closed tomorrow for the Memorial Day holiday. 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
1: And you are listening to KPCW Park City on this Sunday, May 24th. Thanks for tuning in and listening like a local. We're going to look at the weather. It is 70 currently in Park City, getting down to 49. We've got some light winds headed our way. And it looks like we are going to have a 77 for high tomorrow, 50 for an overnight low, and maybe a chance of some rain and thunderstorms after 12. Then Tuesday through Saturday, it looks like we are going to be warm. We're going to be in the low 70s, high 60s. We've got some breezy weather headed our way Wednesday and Thursday. And come Sunday, the sun comes out. Precipitation maybe a little bit each of our weekdays ahead, but you never know. It looked like it today and nothing happened. All right, in Heber Valley, 71, getting down to 42. Tomorrow, Memorial Day, Monday, high of 82, overnight low of 44, and after 12, they've got a 20% chance of rain and thunderstorms. That looks like the forecast for the rest of the week. Temperatures are going to drop a little bit, high 70s on Tuesday, mid 70s on Wednesday and Thursday, and Friday 67, and it jumps right back up on Saturday with a 74 and sunny day on Sunday with a high of 78. All right, roads are looking pretty good. We still have that accident that is eastbound on I-80 down by the 215 I-80 junction. They are saying that the exit ramp left lane is blocked. I'm not seeing any backup there, but you never know. If you see something, let me know. I can share it with our listeners. 435-655-8255 is the number to call. All right, we're going to thank our Broadcaster Club members. Get a preview of the morning edition. Then I didn't get the bleachers in beforehand. I've got it for you now. Thanks for tuning in and just bearing with me to get that song in, Modern Girl. And we'll wrap it up with Stevie Wonder's Sir Duke. Here we go.
8: 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KPCW would like to recognize Broadcasters Club members Maureen Murtaugh, Sherry Olson and Mike Stevens, Jamie and Dean Peters, Bob and Susan Richer. Thank you for powering KPCW's vision of a connected, informed, and engaged community across the Wasatch Back.
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10: In the end, we do not answer to bureaucrats in Washington. We answer to God in heaven. We do. We answer to God in heaven.
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0: All right, Stevie Wonder there, his tribute to Duke Ellington, who passed this day in 1974, and the name of the song was Sir Duke. Before that, local listener wanting to hear the Bleachers, Modern Girl. Glad you're listening like a local on this Sunday, May 24th. We are going to talk about marking your calendars for June 6th. We've got the PC Mark Pool's grand opening happening. 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
0: 8:18, and it's time for tonight's third This Day Music segment, and it's the Godmother of Soul. It's Philadelphia-born Patti LaBelle. She's celebrating her 82nd birthday today. From her early days leading the group LaBelle and their big 1975 hit Lady Marmalade, to her legendary solo career with chart toppers, including If Only You Knew and New Attitude, LaBelle takes a ballad, turns it into a full emotional experience, bringing fire to a live performance that feels different for every show. And she's crossed genres effortlessly too. In country music, she teamed with Travis Tritt on the duet Tonight's track, When Something Is Wrong With My Baby. It was written by Isaac Hayes and David Porter. LaBelle's and Tritt's version appeared on the 1994 album Rhythm, Country and Blues, and that featured 10-plus duets of mixed genres. So as a multi-Grammy winner, LaBelle continues to perform and influence generations of singers, proving that true vocal greatness doesn't fade, it evolves. Let's cheers her 82nd with When Something Is Wrong With My Baby, now on KPCW. Yeah.

0: And that was Gigi Perez with Sailor Song. Before that, Cassius Culpepper, Man of His Word, and Patti LaBelle and Travis Tritt kicked everything off with When Something Is Wrong With My Baby. 8:32, that means it is time, or a couple minutes late, for tonight's second Lost and Found report while I am on the air, so I'll get right to it. Head on over to kpcw.org, click on the community tab, and then look or list an item or a pet that you have found, and hopefully we can help one another out and get those items back where they belong. All right. 2 days ago, we had a couple more pets. Today, we just have Ashley's small dog with a collar lost 4 days ago on Daly Ave. If you have seen that dog run around, I'm sure she'd like to get it home. The number is 520-548-9473. Then we have Eric, who lost a gold chain over at the Trailside East Lower Turf Soccer Field on the 19th. I'm sure he'd love to get that back. If you can help him out, give him a call, 989-513-0706. Last but not least, lost on the 18th by Rebecca over at Whole Foods is a small, stretchy wallet. It's got a few credit cards, some cash in it. I'm sure she'd like to get that back and be able to shop, especially on the holiday weekend, right? Number to call Rebecca at 303-601-0064.
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2: Three Republicans are running to become Wasatch County Sheriff, and KPCW and the Wasatch Record are hosting a candidate forum to help voters decide. Join us Wednesday, May 27th from 6 to 7 p.m. at the Wasatch County Senior Center. Candidates will answer questions about public trust, investigations into the sheriff's office, growth, budgets, ICE, and the future of law enforcement in Wasatch County. We'll see you in Heber City Wednesday, May 27th at 6 p.m. at the Wasatch County Senior Center.

All right, a little Icelandic alternative rock there by Kaleo, Break My Baby. They've got an upcoming concert July 12th, that's Sunday, down in Salt Lake City at Red Butte Gardens. All right, this next one is Ed Sheeran's Thinking Out Loud, going out to a local listener. We'll wrap everything up before we talk about what's happening around town and get into the next This Day in Music with Jimmy Buffett's Jolly Man Sing.

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2: 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All right, 8:48. We're going to get into the fourth This Day in Music segment. We're remembering the legendary Tina Turner. She passed away this day in 2023 at age 83. She was more than a rock star. She was a survivor, a trailblazer, and an electrifying live show performer. From her start singing with Ike Turner and the Kings of Rhythm in the late 1950s, with their explosive hit like Proud Mary and powerhouse rock and soul performances, to her solo career, she became the queen of rock and roll. After divorcing Ike in the late 1970s, she launched her solo career and created one of the greatest comebacks in music with tonight's song, Let's Stay Together. It was the hit that reintroduced Tina to the world in 1983, delivering a different type of artistry, smooth, soulful, intimate, and filled with emotion. A few of her accomplishments include more than 150 million records in sales, 12 Grammy Awards, a two-time Rock and Roll Hall of Famer, a recipient of the 2005 Kennedy Center Honors, and the Woman of the Year Award. Her late 1980s Break Every Rule World Tour was the highest-grossing female tour of that decade and set a Guinness World Record for the then-largest-paying concert audience at 180,000 people. She retired in 2009 after her Tina 50th anniversary tour. She settled into life on Lake Zurich in Switzerland with her husband, Erwin Bach. So, I don't know. Let's hear that raspy voice. Let's hear her strength, resilience, and let's honor this artist from Brownsville, Tennessee, with Let's Stay Together on KPCW.
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0: Rosetta.
1: Sweet Rosetta Fat. 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Yeah, the picture. The picker. Picture the fingers, great. Okay.

0: All right, it is 9 o'clock. You just heard Dire Straits, Down to the Waterline, and it is their keyboardist birthday today, 66 for Guy Fletcher. Before that, the Beatles, Get Back, and it hit number one in 1969 on this day. And if you listen to the keyboards, that is Billy Preston. Tina Turner kicking everything off, Let's Stay Together, and if you don't know already, you are listening to KPCW Park City at 91.7 and 88.1 FM in Summit County, 91.9 FM in Wasatch County. Coming up next, it's NPR News, a look at the traffic and the weather. Stay with us.
1: Live from NPR News, I'm Dan Ronan. Israel is concerned about the emerging deal between the United States and Iran. President Trump briefed Prime Minister Benjamin Netanyahu this weekend about the negotiations. NPR's Daniel Estrin reports.
2: Israel thinks the emerging agreement is bad, according to Israeli officials not authorized to speak publicly. The officials told NPR and other media outlets that the U.S. is aiming to reach an economic deal to reopen the Strait of Hormuz and enter into negotiations for a final agreement on matters in dispute. Israel is concerned that once the Strait of Hormuz is reopened, that there won't be progress on the nuclear issue. According to the Israeli officials, Trump told Netanyahu the final agreement would dismantle Iran's nuclear program and remove all enriched uranium from Iran. Netanyahu told Trump that Israel will not stop its attacks in Lebanon even if an agreement is reached with Iran. Daniel Estrin, NPR News, Jerusalem.
1: In Southern California, fire officials say a potential crack could be easing pressure on a tank holding a hazardous chemical that has at least 40,000 residents near the evacuation site under orders to possibly leave. Sarah Hosani of member station KQED reports.
3: Orange County Fire Authority's TJ McGovern says that a specialized team of first responders and subject matter experts accessed the JKN aerospace tank in Garden Grove late Saturday night to gather more data.
4: This operation that we did gave us positive intel to make educated decisions today in the positive light. We're not there yet, but this was a step in a right direction, and there's going to be a lot more coming shortly.
3: The governor says evacuation orders are still in effect, but that the new information could be one step toward getting people back home. Governor Gavin Newsom has declared a state of emergency in the area. For NPR News, I'm Sarah Hosseini.
1: Retiring North Carolina Republican Senator Tom Tillis says he's opposed to that nearly $1.8 billion fund President Trump wants. The money would be used to pay for people who claim they were harmed by the Justice Department during the Biden administration. On CNN, Tillis said he agreed with critics of the plan who call it corruption.
5: There's no way that we're going to be in a position to fund $1.5 billion for an anti-fraud division when we've got this bogus 1776, I called it a payout pot for punks. You just can't have those two equivalent numbers at the same time. It makes no sense.
1: Tillis said whoever came up with the idea to set the plan up should be fired. Ukraine's President Vladimir Zelensky is accusing Russia of using a powerful hypersonic missile in the latest attacks against Kyiv. At least two people died and more than 80 others were injured. This is NPR. The bystander who was shot and wounded Saturday evening during an exchange of gunfire with a man and a Secret Service agent outside the White House is reported in serious but stable condition at a Washington, D.C. hospital. The unidentified man was shot after a 21-year-old suspect, Nasir Best, approached a White House checkpoint and opened fire. Best was shot and killed by Secret Service agents. Court records show that Best was arrested last July for attempting to entering the White House, claiming to be Jesus Christ. President Trump was in the White House when the gunfire erupted, and the Secret Service says none of the people it protects were impacted by the shooting. A group of cities and towns in conservative Utah are working to bring more renewable energy to the grid. David Kondos reports.
6: The coalition, called Utah Renewable Communities, has a big goal: generate enough clean power to offset the electricity used in nearly 300,000 homes and businesses. To do this, the communities plan to build new energy projects like solar and wind. It's a unique collaboration, with the projects funded by a small monthly fee on customers' bills and the regional utility delivering the power to the grid. Emily Quinton is sustainability director with Summit County, one of the coalition's 19 members.
7: It shows us that at the local level, you can continue to move on climate strategies kind of regardless of the federal winds.
6: The group plans to begin adding new power to the grid by 2030. For NPR News, I'm David Kondos in Castle Valley, Utah.
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8: 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This is NPR.
0: And this is KPCW Radio. Joe Neff with you one more hour before BBC World News takes you through the overnight. And what a beautiful evening. What a beautiful day, weekend, Memorial Day tomorrow. And we are going to have good weather, so that's always a good thing. It's currently 66 in Park City, getting down to 49 this evening, 67 in Heber Valley, and they will get down to 42. Tomorrow in both locations, we are going to have warm weather, 77 here in Park City, 82 in Heber Valley. And after 12 noon in both locations, we have a chance of rain and thunderstorms. All right, the rest of the week, that is going to be true for each day. It's going to be 72 for a high in Park City on Tuesday, 69 on Wednesday. Breezy days on Tuesday, Wednesday, and Thursday. Come Friday, looks like the rain and thunderstorms still stick around, and it gets down to 55, but Saturday clears out, and Sunday it's back up to 65 and sunny. In Heber Valley tomorrow, 82 for a high. Tuesday, 77 for a high. Wind starts to pick up, and then it's going to be breezy on Tuesday, Wednesday, and Thursday. Temperatures staying in the mid to high 70s. Come Friday, drops down a little bit to 67. Back up on Saturday in the mid 70s, and Sunday is a sunny Sunday at 78. All right, roads are looking really good out there, so we've got one more hour together, two more This Day in Music segments. I'd love to hear from you. I want to make your Sunday soundtrack even better than it's been. You could text or call me, Joe Neff, at 435-655-8255. Until then, we're going to thank our Broadcaster Club members. Get a preview of the morning edition. Then I've got Courtney Barnett with Sight Unseen. It features Watsahachi. And then we've got local artist The Wild, The Last Wild Buffalo with Breakfast. And that should be true. Breakfast in bed tomorrow. It's a holiday.
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0: You just heard Bad Sons, Cardiac Arrest. Before that, The Lone Bellow, I Did It for Love. And everything started off with Keb Mo featuring Roseanne Cash with Put a Woman in Charge. It's 9:30, and it is time for tonight's last free loss and found report for you, our local listeners. 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You can always go to the community tab and click on Lost and Found, and then you can look or list something you've lost or found and help one another out, get those items back where they belong. So here we go. If you don't hear it, make sure you go over to the website. All right, we have Jen. Jen lost a Van Cleef rose gold ladybug bracelet on the 17th at PCMR lot or the lower area of Main Street. If you have seen that, give her a call. The number is 425-894-1584. Then we have Sarah. Sarah found a Wells Fargo credit card. It belongs to Robert Burleson, found at Round Valley on the 16th. Robert, if you want to get that back, give Sarah a call. The number is 949-355-5506. Last but not least, we have Christopher. He lost on Main Street here in Park City. On the 9th, a sapphire and diamond ring. It's got silver and gold band. If you have seen that, I'm sure it's sparkling with the sun out. Give Christopher a call, 714-400-8181.
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And that was Billy Idol, Dancing With Myself. I wonder if they ever came up with a dance step to that, because I'm sure it would have been a lot of fun. All right, we're wrapping this next set up. I've got Jared Lawson. It's a Fresh Track Friday replay. There Can Only Be One, and it features Alan Stone. Modest Mouse follows that with Picking Dragon's Pockets.

0: 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Recreation, Arts, and Parks Cultural Grant supports organizations that enrich the overall quality of life for residents throughout the county.
1: 9:45, how you doing? We've got one more set of music, one last This Day in Music, and I'm going to talk about parents with toddlers because we've got an upcoming toddler craft taking place at the Park City Library on Wednesday, May 27th, 12 to 1 p.m. It's an opportunity to have a fun time creating, playing, and spending quality time together at the Park City Library. Why they create all sorts of fun things. And if you've got any questions or you want to learn more, you can go to parkcitylibrary.org. All right. Tonight's final This Day Music segment, we're honoring two blues legends, Elmore James and Sonny Boy Williamson II, who passed this day in 1963 and 1965, respectively. And we're going to do that with the Allman Brothers' One Way Out track. James is known as the king of the slide guitar for its explosive slide guitar style. He became one of the most influential sounds in blues history, laying the groundwork for generations of rock guitarists. Sonny Boy was one of the great Chicago-era blues harmonica players and storytellers, and his expressive phrasing and unique tone helped define modern electric blues sound, and you can hear that on Willie Dixon's 1963 song, Bring It On Home. So I brought those two strands of blues together, comes together in a One Way Out that is made famous by the Allman Brothers Band. It's a classic blues story of tension, escape, and survival. It's the kind of narrative Sonny Boy defined his performances and the urgency Elmore's guitar style inspired. When the Allman Brothers performed it, they didn't just cover it, they expanded it. Duane Allman's slide work carries Elmore's fire with the band's groove and vocals echoing Sonny Boy's storytelling spirit. So let's get to the blues, which was passed forward through generations and reborn tonight as Southern Rock Energy, honoring all of these late great musicians. One Way Out, now on KPCW.

0: This is Catherine Marr, President and CEO of National Public Radio. 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
1: It is 9:58. It's Joan F. I'm signing off. I'll be back Thursday afternoon and then again on Saturday and next Sunday for This Day in Music. Be sure to tune in tomorrow, 8 a.m. We've got Grace hosting the local news hour. And then at 9 o'clock, we've got Mountain Money. Roger and Kevin are speaking with author Matt Algeo about his book, The Secret Subway. And then they're going to speak with Gabrielle Sherman, author of Bonfire of the Murdochs. After that, we've got Allison Williams as your DJ. Grace will be back on for the noon local news. Dave Clark's in as your afternoon DJ. Bobby Small filling in for Claire Wiley on The Local View. And then Frank Lynch at night. Have a great Memorial Day.
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3: Hello and welcome to Newsday on the BBC World Service with Anne Soy in Nairobi and Rob Young in London.
4: Following a meeting in Kampala, the three nations affected by the Ebola outbreak, the DRC, South Sudan and Uganda, have released a plan to tackle the disease.
3: Details remain elusive, but there are indications that a deal to end the US-Iran war could be within reach.
5: So we've made some progress over the last 48 hours working with our partners in the Gulf region on an outline that could ultimately, if it succeeds, leave us not just with a completely open straits and with addressing some of the key things that underpin Iran's nuclear weapons ambitions.
4: And China has launched three astronauts on a voyage to its space station, and one of them will spend 12 months in orbit. That's after the latest world news.
6: BBC News with Neil Nunes. The Democratic Republic of Congo, Uganda, and South Sudan have adopted a joint plan to counter the spread of Ebola across the region. The agreement came during a meeting of humanitarian organizations and health ministers from the three affected countries. More from Thomas Nardi.
7: What they are doing is they are trying to increase border monitoring, improve protection for frontline workers, and then also expand capacity. The WHO announced on Sunday that the number of suspected cases have risen to over 900, and then 101 confirmed cases. And this is as a result of improved testing, tracking, and then surveillance in the affected regions.
6: Oil prices have plunged more than 5% on Asian markets as investors pin their hopes on a deal to end the U.S.-Iran war. The drop below $100 in early trading comes despite comments by President Trump on Sunday urging U.S. negotiators not to rush into an agreement with Tehran. More from Nick Marsh.
8: This does appear to be the closest the two sides have come to some kind of deal to reopen the Strait of Hormuz. So markets have reacted accordingly. But it comes with some significant caveats. It's not clear exactly who will control the strait in peacetime. In any event, energy analysts also warn it'll take months for traffic to resume normally, not to mention restart oil production in the Gulf, as well as repair damaged energy facilities. The price of oil is still significantly higher than it was before the war, and even in the very best case scenario, global supplies will be constrained well into 2027.
6: The Roman Catholic Church has asked for forgiveness from a rural community in Peru over harassment and evictions by a conservative Catholic group. The details from Clitzia Sala.
9: Local people in the Piura region of Peru say companies linked to the Catholic group Sodalitium Christiane Vitae took thousands of hectares of communal land, transferring deeds away from the community. For more than a decade, rural families say they faced threats, evictions and criminal charges. Two people died resisting the seizures. At a mass in Piura, church representatives, including a Vatican envoy, knelt and asked for forgiveness, saying they should have acted sooner.
6: Hundreds of inmates have rioted in a Venezuelan prison demanding the resignation of its director for alleged torture. Prisoners at the Barinas Penitentiary claim they have been starved, physically assaulted and subjected to systematic human rights abuses. This is the latest world news from the BBC. The candidates standing in Colombia's presidential election have ended their campaigns. Abelardo de la Espriella, a right-wing lawyer, said he would take a harder line against criminal groups than the leftist president. Gustavo Petro, the front-runner, Ivan Cepeda, a leftist, told supporters he would invest in social programs and put the state in service of the excluded. A Taliban spokesman has told the BBC that the group is committed to granting Afghan women their rights under Islamic law. Women and girls there say the lack of options has resulted in their families pressuring them into early marriages, Yogita Lamaya reports.
10: For nearly 5 years, girls above the age of 12 have been locked out of classrooms in Afghanistan, and there is no sign that this ban will be lifted anytime in the future. The opportunities to study have all but been closed, and women are only allowed to work in a handful of sectors, including health and security. In response to the BBC's questions about how the Taliban government can continue to justify the ban, spokesman Hamdullah Fitrat said this is an important issue for their leadership and they're committed to granting women their rights under Islamic law. But he evaded direct questions on whether schools would ever be reopened under Taliban rule.
6: Las Vegas is hosting the inaugural Enhanced Games, a multi-sport event which allows athletes to use performance-enhancing substances without being subject to tests. Several Olympic athletes are competing, including Fred Kelly, who won bronze in the 100-meters sprint in Paris 2 years ago. Deep-sea scientists have identified a new species of octopus the size of a golf ball near the Galapagos Islands. The tiny creature stands out for its blue hue and one of the rarest shades in nature. BBC News.
3: Thanks very much for that bulletin there. Hello, you're with Newsday from the BBC World Service with Anne Soy in Nairobi and Rob Young in London. Thanks very much for joining us today.
4: Well, this half hour, we've got stories for you from the DR Congo, Iran, and, well, space, as astronauts from China lift off to spend a year there.
3: Nick Marsh on the business desk is watching the price of oil fall amid hopes for a deal to end the war between the US and Iran.
4: And in sport, Sarah Menai on an eventful end to the English Premier League season.
3: Your thoughts on all of those stories welcome, of course. Send them to +44 77 86 20 50 85.
4: We start with that outbreak of Ebola in the Democratic Republic of Congo that has crossed over to Uganda. And now those two countries, as well as neighbouring South Sudan, have adopted a joint plan to counter the spread of Ebola across the region. Following a meeting in Uganda attended by health ministers and aid organisations, the three nations affected by the outbreak announced new measures and plans to coordinate their response. Dr. Jean Kaseya is the head of the Africa Centers for Disease Control and Prevention, that's Africa CDC, and joins us now from Addis Ababa. You've gone back to the headquarters, Dr. Kaseya. Tell us, in a nutshell, what you agreed whilst you were in Kampala.
11: Yes, thank you so much. In Kampala, I had a meeting with President Museveni, and I really liked the way he took the lead to organize the response. And I had the opportunity to organize a meeting of ministers from DRC, Uganda, and South Sudan. As you are saying, we landed with a joint plan of $319 million to stop the spread, to stop this outbreak. And more importantly, we also agreed on a continental mechanism to coordinate this response led by Africa CDC and WHO, supported by all other partners.
4: And many who will be listening to you will be wondering how come there wasn't a plan in place already, because your organization was created in response to that large outbreak of Ebola in West Africa. So it would follow then that Africa and, you know, the continent would be expecting that there would be a plan in place ready to roll out in case of such an outbreak.
11: The world must even congratulate Africa CDC, because on the 15th of May, Africa CDC declared this outbreak when we got evidence that more than one country was infected. Second, we immediately started to interact with authorities who declared this outbreak the same day and started to work on the plan. You have to understand that we didn't have a clear picture of this outbreak. And we started with this outbreak with a number of 260 cases, more than 60 deaths. It means it was to assess the situation, to plan at the same time. And in about 3 days, all countries had a plan. In about 4 days, I organized a meeting with all partners and all countries. Now we have the plan ready. We did it quickly, as much as possible we could do.
4: So it's taken 10 days, and now you have a plan between the three countries. So what are the details of the plan? On what areas are you collaborating?
11: Yeah, it took 7 days to have the plan, because the meeting took place 8 days ago. But today, it's 10 days since we made the declaration. This is so important. Second, the plan is articulated around 11 pillars. These 11 pillars will help us to contain the outbreak. As you know, currently, we don't have vaccines, we don't have medicines, and we are mostly relying on a better coordination, how to bring countries and partners together to avoid wastage. Second, we are mostly targeting the risk communication, and we are targeting how to test to isolate cases, and also the case management and dignify funerals. It's around all of that. We have 11 pillars, and I have to tell you that today at 2 p.m. at this time, I'm organizing a meeting of all African ministers. And we have President Mahama and President Ramaphosa will also be intervening to show right. the guidance that we have in Africa.
4: And you say that your budget is $319 million. How much have you raised so far, and what are the priorities? What are the priority areas?
11: I'm first proud of African countries. You know, I'm someone talking every day about the sovereignty of African countries. I request African countries to start with an initial contribution. So far, 10% of the budget were already secured by African countries, the countries affected. In addition to that, we got 2.5 million from South Africa. It means African countries are coming to support the response. I want also to say that
4: that's about 30 million. Where does the rest come from?
11: I had a meeting with Aliko Dangote, and Orama is organizing a meeting of some 12 African people in Lagos on the 29th to raise additional funds. Then we have also our partners, US, UK, France and others, European Union. They are also committing funds, including World Bank and others. I think the meeting that we'll have today, it will give us a good picture on how much we can raise for this outbreak so far.
4: Right. And are you optimistic that this outbreak can be brought under control? And after how long?
11: You know, when there is a war, the most important one is a captain. Currently, Africa CDC is the captain. And we are leading this response with our member states. We have strong ministers under the leadership of their leaders. And
4: right.
11: We know
4: so
11: that.
4: So do you have a timeline to bring it under control?
11: No one can give you a timeline so far because we are still on the peak of the outbreak. We have technical expertise. We are putting in place all tools. And I cannot today tell you when we can stop this outbreak because we are still on the peak of the outbreak.
4: Right. Many thanks for speaking to us, to Dr. Jean Kaseya there, the head of the Africa Centers for Disease Control and Prevention.
3: Now, America's top diplomat, the Secretary of State Marco Rubio, has been talking in the past hour or so, saying that it's possible that a deal to end the war with Iran could materialize on Monday. He's been speaking while on a visit to India.
5: So we've made some progress over the last 48 hours working with our partners in the Gulf region on an outline that could ultimately, if it succeeds, leave us not just with a completely open straits, and I mean open straits without tolls, and with addressing some of the key things that underpin what has been Iran's nuclear weapons ambitions in the past.
3: Well, Mr. Rubio told reporters in New Delhi that the US will give diplomacy every chance to succeed before exploring what he euphemistically called the alternatives. Well, President Trump says that the US blockade against Iran will remain in force until an agreement is reached, and Iran's president, Masoud Pezeshkian, has stressed that any negotiations wouldn't compromise what he called Iran's dignity and pride. I've been speaking to Trita Parsi, co-founder of the Quincy Institute, a think tank in the United States, about what we know of the emerging agreement.
12: We don't have all the details, but what is in the interim deal is that there will be an end to the American blockade of the Persian Gulf. The Iranians are going to allow traffic to go through the Strait of Hormuz. There's going to be a region-wide ceasefire, which means that it will encompass Israel and Lebanon as well. And apparently there will be some limited sanctions relief in terms of freezing of assets of Iranian money, and then a commitment to finalize a real deal that deals with the nuclear issue and other issues within the next 30 days, although it could be expanded into 60 days.
3: Is it likely there could be an agreement between Iran and the United States on its nuclear program? Because they are diametrically opposed, aren't they?
12: No, there's a chance that there could be a deal. There's actually been movement in the right direction, even on the thorniest of issues. And it should not be forgotten that there was a deal between the United States and Iran that was struck by the Obama administration, and it lasted for 2.5 years until Trump pulled out of it. So it is not in any way, shape, or form impossible to get to that deal. It is difficult, undoubtedly, mindful of the tremendous amount of tensions that exist, the fact that two wars have now taken place, as well as the deep, deep mistrust that exists between the two countries.
3: Well, if this deal does go in the direction that it appears to be heading, would it be any different at the end to that deal that the Obama administration had struck with Iran?
12: It appears that the nuclear variables actually will be somewhat different and in many ways stronger than what it was in the Obama deal, such as the fact that the Iranians apparently are going to agree to several years of no enrichment at all, whereas in the JCPOA, they never agreed to stop enriching at any point. They just limited the degree to which they were enriching. The Iranians are also not going to keep a stockpile of low-enriched uranium or any enriched uranium on their soil, whereas in the previous deal, they could have a stockpile up to 300 kilos. We don't know much about what the inspections regime is going to look like, but on some of these variables, it's actually stronger than the Obama deal. On the other hand, however, it appears that Trump is going to put all sanctions on the table and offer to lift all of the different sanctions that have been imposed on Iran, whereas the Obama deal only waived a limited set of secondary sanctions, but never addressed the primary sanctions that have been imposed on Iran. Those are the sanctions that prevent American companies from dealing with Iran.
3: If that does happen, that's fascinating, isn't it? Because Donald Trump has spent an awful lot of years criticizing the Obama administration. He also criticized the Biden administration as well for relieving sanctions, for sending money, as it was described, from the United States back to Iran.
12: Yes, although the Biden administration never struck a deal with Iran, and it was just a very limited exchange that took place, that the money actually was never sent to Iran anyway. So the Biden administration really did not manage to do anything constructive on Iran, not because of its lead negotiator, Rob Malley, who had been a key person in the Obama deal, but because the Biden administration really was not willing to take any risks or spend any political capital on a deal. They were not really desiring it in the same way that Obama was. But Trump has been criticizing, of course, the Obama deal tremendously, and he will be faced with a lot of criticism in which people will point to various parallels between the two deals. But on some aspect, it does appear that it's going to be very different. And in many ways, it's going to be much bigger. The Iran is going to give more, but the U.S. is also going to give more in return.
3: There is already unease being expressed by some in the Republican Party in the United States and also by some in Israel as well. This deal could still all fall apart, couldn't it?
12: Absolutely. And the 30 or 60 day negotiating phase for a final deal is going to be extremely sensitive, in which spoilers from all different directions, but primarily from Israel and from pro-Israeli members of Congress, are going to do everything they can to sabotage it. The interesting thing, of course, is that the Israelis are going to go through an election in the next couple of weeks and months. And that makes it very difficult for Israeli politicians to have a public fight with Trump, because Trump is very popular inside of Israel and could tilt the elections against anyone who is challenging him on this issue. So the Israelis may actually take a more publicly, a more silent role. But behind the scenes, I don't think there's any doubt that they're going to work as much as they can to prevent the deal, because any deal that entails sanctions relief for Iran is something that the Israelis have opposed in the past.
3: Trita Parsi there, Executive Vice President of the think tank, the Quincy Institute, talking to us from the United States.
4: As they have done throughout the year, traders on financial markets have been following developments on that front closely, as has Nick Marsh on our business desk in Singapore. Nick, how have the markets responded to the latest peace talks?
8: Morning, Anne. Yeah, well, in terms of the oil markets, we've seen a pretty big drop in the price of oil in response to the prospect, I suppose, of the Strait of Hormuz being reopened, you know, oil and gas flows being able to resume eventually. So now the price of the global benchmark that we so often quote, Brent crude, that's gone down to around $98 a barrel. So a pretty big drop. It had been over $100 a barrel for you know, a little bit of time. Now it's trading at 98. That's a drop of 5% or so. So quite big. That is essentially, you know, on the hope that some kind of deal is going to be struck. But it's worth reminding people listening, Anne, that, yeah, $98 a barrel, it's less than it was, you know, this time last week, but it's still very, very high. It's still about 30% higher than it was before the war started.
4: Still high. And I imagine every listener just wants to hear, Nick, what does this mean for them and their energy bills, their cost of living?
8: I want to give good news to people listening, Anne. Unfortunately, I can't quite do that, because even if a deal is agreed, and there's still a big if, by the way, we were just hearing there, you know, all the various sort of pitfalls and things that, you know, the two sides might disagree on. But let's say a deal is agreed, and it's agreed today even, you know, there are still big question marks as to, firstly, who is going to be controlling the Strait of Hormuz and how, then getting traffic to flow again when, you know, in terms of insurance and global logistics, that's going to take months to get to normal levels. And then restarting oil production, which has basically, you know, ground to a halt in many areas in the Gulf. You can't turn that on and off like a switch. So, I mean, an oil analyst I was talking to this morning, Anne, was saying that even in the very, very best case scenario, you're not going to look at a normal resumption of global supply until well into 2027, which unfortunately does mean elevated oil prices. And as we know, when oil prices are high, the price of everything is pretty much high. So

0: which was a wild one to least to say, the season that saw AC Milan and Juventus miss out on the Champions League places. Meanwhile, Lionel Messi left the pitch early on Sunday night as his team, Inter Miami, won 6-4 against the Philadelphia Union, a worrying sight as Messi prepares to join Argentina for this summer's World Cup, the last one of his career. And in Formula One, Kimi Antonelli won a thrilling Canadian Grand Prix, one which saw his teammate George Russell retire, and Lewis Hamilton claimed his best result for Ferrari in second as he overcame a battle with Max Verstappen, who secured a first podium of the season.
1: You say this summer's World Cup is just a fortnight away, isn't it?
0: I know, it's a month away.
1: Very
0: not
1: soon.
0: Even.
1: Yeah, Sarah, thanks. More sport with her later.
2: That's the sound of China's Shenzhou 23 rocket blasting off on Sunday from the Jinquan Launch Center in Inner Mongolia. The rocket will carry three astronauts to China's Tiangong space station, where one of them will stay for an extended period of 12 months. Richard de Grace is an astrophysicist and a professor at Macquarie University in Australia. Welcome to the program. Tell us more about this mission into space.
3: Yeah, good morning, Anne. Thank you for having me. China is now at the stage where they're no longer learning how to operate in space, but they're building the long-term capability to live and work routinely in orbit, just like the Soviet Union and later Russia, and also today the United States have done over many years through their own space stations. So at this point, they have sent a routine crew of three up to their own space station, Tiangong-1, and one of them will stay for 12 months, because eventually the Chinese want humans to live and work in space routinely and continuously. So by having longer missions, you learn things that shorter missions simply cannot teach you.
2: So you learn things. What are they hoping to find during those 12 months?
3: Well, there's a couple of things that are important. First of all, human biology. It's actually very hard to live in space for an extended period of time. You can think of things like muscle loss, reduction in bone density, fluids shift to the head. They don't do that on Earth because gravity holds them down when we walk upright. Changes to your immune system, sleep disruption, and all that kind of thing. So you do have to do exercise at least two hours every day to retain your health. Now, that's the first. Secondly, the Chinese want to learn how to operate a permanent space station. The Tiangong space station is not just a scientific lab. It's also a rehearsal for long-duration space habitation. And then finally, eventually, the Chinese want to send humans to the moon, possibly to intermittently crew a human space moon base, right? And again, it's a preparation, and that will require a bit more learning than they have done so far.
2: Well, it sounds like quite challenging living in space, and especially for an extended period of time. You talk of the muscle loss, the kind of exercise that they need to engage mm-hmm. in daily. But what is life like generally there? You know, normal things like eating, like, you know, using the loo.
3: Yeah, so astronauts talk about this being a magical experience, but at the same time, it's very mundane. You have to do your daily routine is very scheduled. You have to do maintenance of the space station, cleaning, repairs, logistics, all that kind of stuff. You have to make sure that nothing goes to waste, that waste is also properly put away. And then there's the difficulty of floating on the one hand feels great, and it's like, you know, you're going on one of these parabolic flights and you're weightless for a little while, and that's great, but at the same time it can cause nausea and motion sickness. You might not sleep so easily. There's constant noise of machines that keep you alive, of course. The living conditions are cramped, and of course you're living there with a couple of other people, so privacy is virtually non-existent. So there are hardships on the one hand, and on the other hand, astronauts often say that the view of Earth changes their perspective on humanity and geopolitics. So that's a good thing, I would say.
2: And this is about also a race between the US and China. So how is that shaping up?
3: That's what many people think, at least Western people, and particularly in the US, they think it's a race. I have a slightly different perspective, also because I have a 25% position at the International Space Science Institute, Beijing. And so from the Chinese perspective, they do things incrementally, right? They want to achieve a certain milestone. Once they have achieved that, they go to the next one and the next one and the next one. And they're not being pushed by whatever might be happening around them. Having said that, they do want to show that they can

0: achieve all those technological highlights, and there is some national prestige, of course, but China sees it less as a race than as an achievement that they should show the world. And so I think that idea of a space race comes mostly from Western countries, but even then, the conditions are different. It's not ideological, it's technological. And so yeah, it's a different approach to space.
1: And China has its own space station. It's not part of the International Space Station. Why is that?
0: That's because a law was passed in the United States in 2011, which is referred to as or called the Wolf Amendment, that prohibits NASA, the U.S. National Space Agency, to collaborate with the Chinese, particularly in technological domains, but also on a one-to-one basis. Scientists, U.S.-based scientists who are federally funded, cannot have one-on-one meetings with the Chinese. So that makes it difficult.
1: Right.
0: And so China has had to develop its own technology and its own space station, which they have done very successfully over the last 10, 15 years.
1: Many thanks for speaking to us, Richard deGrace, an astrophysicist and professor from Australia. Rob, you're listening to How It Is to Live in Space. Would you sign up to go to space?
2: I'd be up for a quick visit. I'm not sure I want to go for a year like one of those Chinese astronauts is. That seems an awfully long time to be away from you, Anne.
1: Indeed. And heck, I can't imagine how it is mentally as well. This is Newsday from the BBC.
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2: The government in Ghana has rescheduled a flight to take 300 of its citizens home from South Africa, where there's been a rise in xenophobic attacks.
1: And we talk to different generations about how they see the African continent on African Day. But first, this news.
5: BBC News with Neil Nunes. The Democratic Republic of Congo, Uganda and South Sudan have adopted a joint plan to counter the spread of Ebola. It includes improved border monitoring and protection for frontline workers. The WHO says there are more than 900 suspected Ebola cases. Oil prices have plunged more than 5% on Asian markets as investors hope for a deal to end the U.S.-Iran war. The drop comes despite comments by President Trump urging U.S. negotiators not to rush into an agreement. The Roman Catholic Church has asked for forgiveness from a rural community in Peru over harassment and evictions by a Catholic group. Locals say companies linked to the group seized thousands of hectares of land. Inmates have rioted in Venezuela's Barinas Penitentiary, demanding the resignation of its director. They claim they have been subjected to human rights abuses. Candidates standing in Colombia's presidential election have ended their campaigns with a promise to boost security. Abelardo de la Espriella, a right-wing lawyer, said he would take a harder line against criminal groups than the current leftist president Gustavo Petro. A Taliban spokesman has told the BBC the group is committed to granting Afghan women their rights under Islamic law, 5 years after barring them from education. He gave no clear answer on when or whether education for women would return. Firefighters in Southern California have discovered a crack in a massive tank filled with a toxic chemical. It could potentially ease the pressure inside and lower the risk of a catastrophic explosion. And Las Vegas is hosting the first enhanced games where athletes are allowed to use performance-enhancing substances, including testosterone. BBC World News.
2: Thank you very much, Neil, for that summary of the news. 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
1: This half hour, we've got stories for you from DR Congo, Ghana and Armenia.
2: Sarah and I will be here with all your sport, looking back on an eventful final day to the English Premier League season.
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2: So the Democratic Republic of Congo, Uganda and South Sudan have adopted a joint plan to try to counter the spread of the Ebola virus across the region. Following a meeting in Uganda attended by health ministers and aid organisations, the three countries most affected by the outbreak say the new measures and plans will help coordinate their response. Now, the DRC is the country with the most cases, and the response there has been hampered by the insecurity in the east of the country. Medical teams are unable to reach areas under the control of the M23 rebel group, which is at war with the Congolese government. The outbreak has so far resulted in more than 200 deaths and 860 suspected cases. We can speak now to Dr. Abdou Sebashiche, who's with the International Medical Corps and joins us now from the eastern DRC city of Goma. Welcome to the programme. So you are operating in a rebel-controlled part of the country. What are you able to see on the streets? What do you know of the response there to try to deal with Ebola?
6: Thanks for having me. International Medical Corps operates across the country, across the whole of DRC, especially in hotspots where cases have been identified of Ebola. That includes Ituri province, but also North Kivu and South Kivu, where cases have been identified. And the concern is about the large number of suspect and confirmed cases that have been are being reported every day across geographically apart places, which increase the fear of seeing a sustained community transmission across all the area that have been affected by this outbreak. And particularly, this outbreak have been identified in areas with sustained insecurity, but also humanitarian needs that have been going on for years, which hamper sometimes the contact tracing of people who have been in contact with confirmed cases when they go back to their community that are not reachable due to insecurity or other factors.
2: And so what are the health prevention measures in place in Goma?
6: Currently, they have been developed a response plan that all the humanitarian actors, but also response partners, are working on to ensure prevention measures are being placed at the border, at the entry point of Goma and other locations, but also in health facilities to ensure that health staff, but also the regular health services keep going on, at the same time provide sustained care for those who are affected by this disease.
2: Because we did hear in recent days concerns that health and aid workers have not been able to get to infected people after the main airport in Goma was closed. People had to go into that part of DRC through Rwanda and Uganda. Is that hampering the health effort as far as you're concerned?
6: As a humanitarian organization, we are neutral politically. So it allows us to work directly with community and get access to different areas that are in need by the community themselves and the affected population, which facilitates humanitarian actors to reach all the location where the need is and provide the services that the community need. And that is being done in coordination with local communities in all areas of DRC that are being affected by the disease.
2: Yeah, you have to work in the conditions in which exist and the political system which exists. Do you have all the resources you need then to respond to this public health emergency?
6: That's one of the major needs that is currently hampering the whole response, is that this outbreak happened just a few months after another, the 16th outbreak of Ebola that happened in Kasai province. And during that outbreak, which was quickly contained, a huge stock of protective gear that health care workers use for treatment of suspect and confirmed Ebola patients were used and was not yet replenished due to many factors. And that caused a shortage of protective personal protective equipment for health care workers, whether those working in Ebola treatment center or in regular health facilities. And that one of the factors that we have more than 20% of those who are affected to be healthcare workers. And it's quite concerning, as it can directly affect the provision or the continuation of regular health services, such as children vaccination or delivery of mothers or treatment of malaria, in addition to the care for Ebola patients.
2: So health workers are more at risk in Goma than perhaps in other parts of DRC because of this shortage of personal protective equipment?
6: I think it's across the board. When this an epidemic like Ebola require a lot of resources, especially the protective gear, but also the infection and prevention and control supplies that are and have to be deployed in many area health facilities, in communities, in treatment centers, and that require a huge system of replenishing it and evaluating, forecasting the need, and that haven't been done across board. We are very hopeful because we are seeing the engagement of more actors to ensure that the protective gear and the necessary supplies are being provided to facilitate the response.
2: So you hope that they'll be replenished soon then. Thanks very much indeed. That's Dr. Abdou Sebushisha there from the International Medical Corps joining us from Goma.
1: Now, Ghanaian authorities say that the delayed evacuation flight from South Africa will now leave on Wednesday with 300 citizens who have decided to leave following the latest xenophobic attacks. About 800 Ghanaian nationals had registered to voluntarily leave, with the first flight set to depart last Thursday, but the government announced a delay. Anti-immigrant groups in South Africa have been pressurizing other African nationals in the country, whether documented or undocumented, to go back to their countries. But not all Ghanaians are planning to leave. Princess AJ grew up in South Africa, where her grandmother worked as a teacher for many years. She joins me now from Durban. Welcome to the program. Now, 800 Ghanaians have decided they are going back to Ghana, but not you. Why?
7: Thank you for this opportunity. I grew up here in South Africa. My grandmother was a teacher here in South Africa, and I stayed with her. So I grew up here in South Africa. I didn't grow up in Ghana. So I find it very difficult to go stay in Ghana. That is why my whole life has been here. That is why I prefer staying in South Africa.
1: How old were you when your father took you to South Africa?
7: I was very young. Very, very young. That's what I can say. I was very young.
1: You can't even remember.
7: Yes, yes.
1: And you, I'm sure you have spoken to some of the Ghanaians who have decided to leave. What sort of conversations do you have?
7: Most of the Ghanaians that have decided to leave, most of them are a little bit older. And when I think when you come from a country, when you travel to another country and you're already older, you already have experience about the country where you're coming from. So it's a little bit much easier, even if you want to go back home.
1: And you've been actively calling for help for those who've been displaced during these xenophobic attacks. How is their situation there at the moment?
7: Oh my God, it's so very bad. At the moment, we are on the streets. We are outside Home Affairs, the refugee Home Affairs. That is where we are. We're sleeping outside in front of the Home Affairs. And it's very hectic. There are pregnant women, there are kids. 9 months kids, 1 year, 3 years, 4 years, small kids. We need aid, we need help, food, water, blankets, shelter. It's just not easy for us here because most of us, most of the people that are outside here fear for their lives. Some of them have been harassed in their flats and where they stay by their neighbors and also at their workplaces. Example is me. I work in a salon, and when the match and match were matching, they entered the salon. Whilst it was closed, we were at home because there was an announcement that there's going to be a match and match. So we were at home, but they broke into the salon and just spoiled everything. So at the moment, I'm also jobless. It's very hectic and it's very frustrating.
1: And you hope the situation will improve. Are you having any engagements at the community level?
7: That is what we hope. We're also hoping that it will improve, but it's been a week and a day, but we have no improvement, nothing. We just there. I think on Saturday, it really rained heavily at night, but since we didn't have anywhere to go, we slept there in the rain. Just imagine with kids, pregnant women, but we're still sleeping there on the streets.
1: I wish you all the very best, Princess AJ there, a Ghanaian who went to South Africa very young and is still in South Africa, affected by xenophobic attacks, but has decided not to leave to go back to Ghana.
2: You're listening to Newsday from the BBC World Service with Anne in Nairobi, Rob in London, and alongside me, Sarah Manai, with the latest sport.
8: Thank you, Rob. The English Premier League season has come to an end with Arsenal crowned champions for the first time in 22 years, finally ending Manchester City's domination after years of near misses. And it's been an afternoon of celebration yesterday at Selhurst Park, where Arsenal was playing its last game of the season. I can tell you, Rob, that as I was walking through the streets of London yesterday afternoon, the streets were just flooded with red and white shirts. Everywhere. Have you seen them everywhere across London?
2: I was at a wedding just outside of London the other day, and at one point during the best man speech, somebody leaps up and starts shouting, "Arsenal, Arsenal."
8: North London is back. And overall, it's been a season full of storylines, a dramatic title race, pressure on managers, disappointment for relegated clubs, and another strong showing by English teams in European competition. So what defined this English Premier League campaign, and what might next season already be shaping up to look like? Well, let's discuss this with the South African sports journalist Nozibo Suzo Sibiya. Good morning.
9: Good morning to you and your listeners. How are you doing?
8: Very well, thank you. We were talking about the end of the Premier League season. After years of falling short, Arsenal did it. Mikel Arteta did it. What do you think, Nozibo Suzo, finally clicked for them this season?
9: Firstly, I'd like to say South Africa is also red. It's not just North London. It seems like Arsenal supported everywhere in the world. But I believe that their biggest improvement of the season was obviously maturity. In previous seasons, they've played excellent football, but they've always struggled in key moments. And this year, they were far more disciplined. And talking about disciplined, actually, they didn't have any red card this season, which is very great. But also defensively, they were very, very solid. I mean, David Raya finished with 19 clean sheets. But another thing that is very important in football clubs that I think Arteta has done at Arsenal is when you bring unity to the team. I saw an interview yesterday from Declan Rice saying that there was a time during March and April where they had meetings just as players without the technical team or anyone in management, just to say, what do we want for the season? And it seems like the Premier League is slipping our way. How do we get back on top?
8: And it seems like a real group of friends. We saw pictures of Declan Rice, Bukayo Saka, all those players, Berichi Eze, just acting like a group of friends, really. Maybe that's the secret. And you said there were fans everywhere across the African continent, in Lagos, Nairobi. We had pictures and sounds from Kampala of many, many fans, Arsenal fans, celebrating across the continent. What have you seen where you are? How are the South African Arsenal fans celebrating this title?
9: Oh my God, they're celebrating. I remember my brother sent me a message. He was like, we're going to have a braai if Arsenal wins. And I'm like, but I'm not an Arsenal fan. And actually with their win, I'm happy for them. I'm happy for Arteta. But I was like, okay, now we can't have that banter anymore because everyone in South Africa supports Arsenal. And there's always that banter when they finish second. But right now, they did really well. And it's amazing, actually, like you talking about the unity and the brotherhood within the team. I mean, you see Eze, Saka, and also even Gyökeres, when he joined the team, he said, you know, wearing jersey number 14, he would want to score Thierry Henry. And he actually did that. And it seems like they also encourage each other as players. And I think that has worked really, really well for them.
8: And ultimately, Manchester City's dominance has been interrupted. Does this feel to you like the end of an era? Do you expect them to come back stronger next season?
9: I believe it's not the end of the era. They are a very good team, but it will depend on who the bosses at Manchester City appoint as the new manager. I mean, the players, Pep really won the change room, and I think he also believed in his players as well. So when he won the change room and he won the hearts of the fans as well, everything was going well for them. And their season, even though they finished second this season, I believe that in sports, obviously, we always have high standards because finishing second is not that bad, but obviously it's Manchester City. So I think their dominance next season and them coming back stronger will depend on who they appoint as manager. But also they still have your players like Mamouche and Shaqiri, and also Haaland still winning the Golden Boot. So they didn't have an overall bad season, but their success next season will be based on who they appoint as manager.
8: And the favourite man for the job is Chelsea's Enzo Maresca for now to replace Pep. Quickly, Nozibo Sizo, before we let you go, a final word. Which team or player surprised you the most this season?
9: I think for me this season, I always compare the Premier League to the South African Premier Soccer League, is Arsenal, because in South Africa as well, we've got Orlando Pirates who've been finishing second and they finally also won the league. So Arsenal actually winning the Premier League was massive. But also David Raya, like I'm saying, I mean, being a goalkeeper takes your mentality and also being strong mentally and being able to control your defense. So finishing with 19 clean sheets are not easy, especially in a league like the Premier League. So I think those were
8: thank
9: the two,
8: you.
9: It's Arsenal and Raya as well.
8: Nozibo Sizo, thank you so much. That was South African sports journalist Nozibo Sizo Sibiya joining us this morning on Newsday.
2: Sarah, thank you. Talk to you again a bit later on. We're going to head now to the nation of Armenia, which is sandwiched between Turkey to the south and Azerbaijan and Georgia to the north. The country's most crucial trading partner, though, is Russia, and Russia has imposed yet more trade restrictions on Armenia less than a fortnight before elections that could see the country move towards the European Union. We can speak to Haykaz Fanyan, director of the Armenian Centre for Socioeconomic Studies. Welcome to the programme. So there's been this restriction imposed then by Russia on flour exports from Armenia. They say it's to do with the quality of the flours. What do you say?
10: Thank you for having me on air. Yes, maybe there are some issues, I mean phytosanitary issues with Armenian export of cut flowers to Russia, but the situation is mainly driven by political developments in Armenia. I mean upcoming political situation and upcoming elections, and Russia wants to somehow impact on situation in Armenia in case of pro-Russian forces will not be elected to parliament.
2: There were recently also trade restrictions imposed on exports of mineral water from Armenia and cognac as well. Is this having a big impact on the economy, or is it just more of a signal, do you think, being sent from Russia?
10: Yes, of course, all these can negatively impact on Armenian economy because both producers of brandy and producers of cut flowers employs thousands of people in Armenia. But I believe in 1 month after elections, this situation can be resolved, and Armenian relevant authorities closely work with their Russian counterparts to conduct joint inspection visits to Armenian producers and resolve this situation.
2: So we've got the election coming up on the 7th of June. The current government is ahead in the opinion polls, but the opposition, which is dominated by pro-Russian groups, is clearly putting up quite a fight and may deny that the pro-West government a majority in parliament. Is the trade restrictions, do you think, having an impact on how Armenians may choose to vote?
10: I think the impact on final results of voting will be very, very marginal, and current government will continue its authority.
2: And the country will continue then on its path to hopefully it wants to join the European Union?
10: We expect more pro-European steps toward European integration, accession to European Union, just after elections.
2: Thank you very much indeed. That's Haykaz Fanyan, Director of the Armenian Centre for Socio-Economic Studies.
1: As Africa marks another Africa Day, conversations about identity, opportunity and the continent's future continue to evolve across generations, from those who experienced Africa's early democracy and economic transitions to millennials who are using creativity and culture to shape new narratives and Gen Z voices redefining activism and expression. Each generation sees the continent through a different lens and carries its own hope for Africa's future. To explore these perspectives, we hear from Benga Kujore from Nigeria's Gen X generation, Vera Chizvo, a Zimbabwean millennial, and Yada Wanjiko, a Gen Z radio host from Uganda. Focus on Africa's Nkechi Ogbonna began by asking what it means to be African, starting with Yada, who represents the Gen Z generation.
11: Africa is home to me, and that means that the diversity in culture, in food, in language, and all of that stuff is just amazing, because you get to interact with all these amazing people and learn so much, the depth that people actually have in the different cultures, the reasons why they do things, why they speak the way they do, why they believe in the things that they do.
12: Vera, I'd ask you the same. What does being African mean to you?
13: I think being African is about expressing yourself through color, through language, through physical activity, whether it's like through dancing. I think there's also a lot of unity. I think there's so much similarities within our different cultures, looking at like North Africa, Southern Africa, West Africa, Central Africa, East Africa.
12: Right. And Benga?
14: For me, being an African is the greatest asset you can ever have in this life. And tracing the history, the growth of Africa, you discover that Africa has a touch all around the world. When you look at the people, the language, the culture, the way of life, the tradition, everyone has a touch of it all over the world, and everything is traceable back to Africa.
12: And Benga, you know? I just want to ask, three of you belong to three different generations, right? How would you describe the Africa your generation has experienced in one sentence?
14: Revolutionary. The African in my own generation is revolutionary, because in the context of this dispensation I belong to, Africa was beginning to grapple with its self-awareness, its self-consciousness.
12: And Vera, thank you. As a millennial.
13: It's a bit of a struggle. I think the Africa that we've experienced as millennials has been like a new struggle, different from the Gen X struggle, but a new kind of struggle.
12: And Gen Z?
11: I wouldn't say anything any different from the previous two answers, because it's all the same. I think we have all been through our own versions of revolution, and I would say that it is even louder now. People are getting bolder, so maybe a bolder revolution in addition to what they've already said, because it's a newer version of the same thing altogether.
12: Right. And Yada, what frustrates you the most about the continent?
11: In Africa, we have this belief that the older you are, the more wisdom you have. And so those people are entrusted with the power, the guidance and all of that stuff. And so when it comes to being in spaces of leadership, especially, we have a lot of old people who are detached from the new experiences, from everything that is happening in the world. And I'm glad that we use the word all the time, revolutionary, because things are changing every single day. Whatever is happening in 2026 is not what happened in 2000. It's not what happened in the 90s. It's not what happened in the 70s. And so because of that disparity, we have people who, you know, were living in the 70s and their struggles are very different. And so because we have mindsets like that, we have people who are completely detached from what is happening, even in the political scene, the environmental scene, the entertainment scene. You find a lot of the older people are saying, hey, we are older, we are wiser, we have more experience. And so because of that, we know what is happening. Stay out of this and yours is to listen. And so I feel like the youth have been, or the younger generation has been silenced in that sense.
12: Yeah, that is a direct attack on Gbenga and his generation. Gbenga, I want you to respond at this point.
14: For me, the tragedy of Africa is basically the quality of leadership we have.
12: But that's your generation, Gbenga, because just like what Yada is saying, she's blaming your generation for the struggles known.
14: No, the issue of leadership transcends a particular dispensation. Every dispensation has its own inadequacies in terms of leadership structure. Now, Africa being what Africa is, blessed with all manner of mineral resources, we lack mostly is quality revolutionary leadership. If we have just a revolutionary leader in place, I think Africa can turn the corner. But you see, the struggle of my generation is the fact that people are just beginning to grasp the understanding of how the geo-world works and all the intricacies and the politics that is involved in it, and still trying to keep Africa where they are as the called the raw material center. But what we lack is the tragedy of revolutionary leaders. And it transcends from every generation to every generation.
1: Focus on Africa's Nkechi Ogbonna in conversation there with Gbenga Kujore from Nigeria, Vira Chisvo from Zimbabwe, and Yada Wanjiku Ako, a Gen Z radio host in Uganda. Three generations of Africans talking about Africa Day, Rob.
2: Is this a big thing? I actually did not know
1: that it's Africa Day.
2: You didn't know.
1: I imagine if you ask anyone on the street, they would say every day is Africa Day.
2: Quite right. It's to mark the date on which the African Union, predecessor to that anyway, was founded. Not a day in everyone's diary then, Anne.
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1: Hello, welcome to Newsday on the BBC World Service with Rob Young in London and Anne Soy in Nairobi.
2: Three countries, the Democratic Republic of Congo, Uganda and South Sudan, have come up with a joint plan to try to curb the spread of Ebola, as the number of suspected cases nears 1,000 just in DRC.
1: Details remain elusive, but there are strong indications that a deal to end the US-Iran war could be within reach. We will be heading to Tehran for the latest.
2: We'll also hear from inside Afghanistan 5 years on since the Taliban's ban on female education and the realities many young girls and women face there.
16: I'm afraid if I return to Dikundi, I will be forced to get married. I will keep resisting until I can no longer breathe.
2: First, a bulletin of the latest news.
5: BBC News with Neil Nunes. Oil prices have plunged more than 5% in Asian trading as investors pin their hopes on a deal to end the U.S.-Iran war. The drop below $100 comes despite comments by President Trump urging U.S. negotiators not to rush into an agreement with Tehran. This assessment from our Asia business correspondent Nick Marsh.
17: even if a deal is agreed, and there's still a big if, by the way, all the various sort of pitfalls and things that, you know, the two sides might disagree on, there are still big question marks as to, firstly, who is going to be controlling the Strait of Hormuz and how. Then getting traffic to flow again, when, you know, in terms of insurance and global logistics, that's going to take months to get to normal levels. And then restarting oil production. You can't turn that on and off like a switch.
5: The Democratic Republic of Congo, Uganda and South Sudan have adopted a joint plan to counter the spread of Ebola across the region. Humanitarian organizations and health ministers from the three affected countries have agreed to increase border monitoring, improve protection for frontline workers and expand lab capacity. They have expressed concern that trade and the displacement of people due to regional conflicts could worsen the situation. The candidates standing in Colombia's presidential election have ended their campaigns with promises to boost security. The frontrunner, Iván Cepeda, a leftist, told supporters he would invest in social programs. Abelardo de la Espriella, a right-wing lawyer, said he would take a harder line against criminal groups than the current leftist president, Gustavo Petro.
18: It is the criminals who should be trembling, because when, by the grace of God and the fervour of the people, I become the president of Colombia, I will hunt them down in each of their boroughs. They will pay dearly, because either they submit to the law, or I will take them down with the weapons and the laws of the Republic.
5: A Taliban spokesman has told the BBC the group is committed to granting Afghan women their rights under Islamic law. We get more details from Yogita Lamaya.
19: For nearly 5 years, girls above the age of 12 have been locked out of classrooms in Afghanistan, and there is no sign that this ban will be lifted anytime in the future. The opportunities to study have all but been closed, and women are only allowed to work in a handful of sectors, including health and security. In response to the BBC's questions about how the Taliban government can continue to justify the ban, spokesman Hamdullah Fitrat said this is an important issue for their leadership and they're committed to granting women their rights under Islamic law. But he evaded direct questions on whether schools would ever be reopened under Taliban rule.
5: BBC News. The Roman Catholic Church has asked for forgiveness from a rural community in Peru over harassment and evictions by a conservative Catholic group. Locals say companies linked to the now-dissolved Solidium Christianae Vitae seized thousands of hectares of their lands in the 2010s. During a mass in the city of Puria, church representatives, including a Vatican envoy, knelt before the local community, asked for forgiveness, and acknowledged that they should have acted earlier. Las Vegas is hosting the inaugural Enhanced Games, a multi-sport event which allows athletes to use performance-enhancing substances without being subject to tests. Several Olympic athletes are competing, including Fred Curley, who won the bronze in the 100-meter sprint at the Paris Games 2 years ago. The event permits the use of some substances that have been banned by the World Anti-Doping Agency, including testosterone. Deep-sea scientists have identified a new species of octopus the size of a golf ball near the Galapagos Islands. Clitia Sala has the details.
20: The tiny creature stands out for its blue hue, one of the rarest shades in nature, its relatively few arm suckers and lack of an ink sac. Scientists say the discovery is especially surprising because related species are usually much larger and are normally found in the icy waters around Antarctica. Researchers captured the specimen during a deep-sea expedition to the Pacific Ocean 10 years ago and sent its preserved body to an octopus expert in the mail, who later confirmed it was an entirely new species.
5: In football, the Mamelodi Sundowns of South Africa have won the Men's African Champions League title. They beat Royal Armed Forces of Morocco 2-1 on aggregate. It's the Sundowns' second title. BBC World News.
1: Many thanks for that. Hello and welcome to Newsday on the BBC World Service. We're live from Nairobi with me, Anne Soy, and from London with Robia.
2: Coming up, the number of suspected cases in the Ebola outbreak in eastern DR Congo nears 1,000 as the authorities restrict travel to and from the epicentre. We will get the latest from our correspondent.
1: We'll also bring you the latest on the talks to end the Iran conflict, to the view from inside Iran. And our correspondent has been to Afghanistan to assess the state of women 5 years since the Taliban banned women's education.
2: Your thoughts on all of our stories welcome, of course, by text or WhatsApp. Do send them to +44 77 86 20 50 85.
1: The Democratic Republic of Congo, Uganda and South Sudan have adopted a joint plan to counter the spread of Ebola across the region. Following a meeting in Uganda attended by health ministers and aid organizations, the three nations affected by the outbreak, that is the Democratic Republic of Congo and Uganda, with South Sudan bordering the epicenter to the north, announced new measures and plans to coordinate their response. Dr. Jean Kaseya is the head of the Africa Centers for Disease Control and Prevention.
0: We landed with a joint plan of $319 million to stop the spread, to stop this outbreak. And more importantly, we also agreed on a continental mechanism to coordinate this response led by Africa CDC and WHO, supported by all other partners.
1: Dr. Jean Kaseya speaking to us earlier. Let's now speak to the BBC's Africa correspondent, Thomas Mohwana, joining us from Nairobi. Welcome to the program. Now, what has been agreed at that meeting in Kampala?
21: The agreement is to raise $318 million to try and fight the Ebola spread within these countries. But it also shows a coordination that was earlier missing to some extent between these countries, as DRC, South Sudan and Uganda, and Africa CDC feels it's important to coordinate this joint reaction and response to this virus, because all these countries are very interconnected. And one of the issues that was pointed out by one of the survivors of Ebola in Liberia to us when we spoke to him last week was that a lot of these interventions seem to be without coordination. Everyone's doing everything according to his point of view. He's a community expert who was enhancing awareness within the country of Liberia during the biggest outbreak in 2014. And this is what you're seeing, that all these countries are trying to come together so that they can not only close their borders and close their airspaces, which is effective in trying to contain this contagion, but also to raise money and come up with an effort that is coordinated to effectively stop the spread of the virus. Only 5 cases outside DRC, and all of them are in Uganda, with one person dead. But this just goes to show that the ease of spread within this region can be a big threat for containing this virus.
1: You talk about the number of cases in neighboring Uganda, a good number of them imported from the Democratic Republic of Congo. What's the latest in terms of numbers?
21: So far, 100 cases confirmed. These are positive lab tests, and 119 deaths suspected to have been from Ebola. It's important to use the word suspected, because testing and positive identification of these cases through lab tests is very, very difficult, and the pace is quite slow, and it's playing catch up to the spread of the virus. 904 people are suspected to have been infected so far. But the worrying thing is that as these cases are rising, the epicenter that was previously pointed out by WHO during the announcement on the 15th, the epicenter in the province of Ituri, these three health zones, it's now extended to 11 health zones. That's 8 more health zones, and they are spread across 3 provinces, Ituri province, Northern Kivu province, and one more province within the DRC. But if you notice, all those provinces on the northeastern side and eastern side of the country, near the borders with other countries. So the epicenter of Ruampara, Mongwalu, and Mnyakunde, and more other cities, those are still the places where most of these cases are found. But also these single cases within these other regions and provinces raises a big problem. And contact tracing is one of the big issues here, because just 351 out of 1,745 contacts have been traced. That's 20%, which means these are people who could have been exposed but have not been found to be quarantined or isolated for tests.
1: And what is the challenge there? You talk about a very vast area, 3 provinces that are, you know, quite vast. There's a presence of armed groups there. What are the challenges with trying to trace those contacts and just trying to contain the outbreak?
21: Yeah, first of all, you're dealing with a country which has a lot of superstitions, and that is what has led to two attacks to health centers so far. These are health centers that were specifically set up to isolate people and respond to Ebola effectively. Apart from that information breakdown, you're dealing with a country which has a lot of conflict. Until yesterday, there were still attacks by this jihadist military group called ADF. And there's still wrangles between the management of the country with zones managed by M23, which is a rebel movement allegedly backed by Rwanda, and DRC government forces. All this is happening whilst the country is trying to contain the virus. Yeah.
1: Indeed. Many thanks, Thomas Mokhwana, there, our Africa correspondent.
2: America's top diplomat, the Secretary of State Marco Rubio, has said a deal to end the war with Iran could materialize on Monday. And with the prospect of the Strait of Hormuz reopening fully to shipping, the price of oil has fallen sharply. President Trump has said that talks with Iran have been constructive, but insisted he wouldn't rush into a deal. Writing on Truth Social, the US president said Tehran must understand it cannot have a nuclear program. We can cross to the Iranian capital, Tehran, and speak to the foreign policy analyst, Mohammed Khatibi, who joins us from there. Welcome back to Newsday. What is your understanding of how close the two sides are to a deal?
3: I think that the deal is near. But as long as the United States insists on its maximalist demands, the deal is far away. Iran is trying to offer the United States concessions, but not at the core national interests, including the peaceful nuclear program under the NPT. I think that right now there are several important issues like the Strait of Hormuz, which is challenging the global economy. Iran wants it to be open. However, the United States is blockading Iranian ports. And as long as that continues, Iran is not willing to open it up for others. So Iran is trying to clearly send a message, and that is this. As long as Iran can't sell oil, none of the states in the Middle East can sell oil.
2: But if the Americans are to be believed, and indeed various news outlets have been quoting some Iranian sources as well, saying that a deal to reopen the Strait of Hormuz does appear to be close. On this issue of Iran's nuclear program, though, that is going to be kicked into the long grass. There's going to be a period of between 30 to 60 days to discuss that. The Americans seem to be saying that Tehran has agreed that its pile of highly enriched uranium will either be severely diluted or will be taken out of the country. Do you think is likely the Iranian leadership would agree to that?
3: I think these are speculations because Iran has...
2: No, but would they agree to such a deal?
3: I don't think so, because so many voices inside Iran say that we have endured over 20 years of sanctions and lost the leadership over the enriched uranium. And that 440 kilograms of enriched uranium is very important to Iran, and many Iranians think that if the government let go of that uranium, the attacks will be renewed because there will be no cause for Americans to not attack Iran.
2: Although Iran's been attacked with the uranium, so I'm not sure I really follow that. But why is it important to Iran to keep 440 kilograms of highly enriched uranium?
3: It is important because it's a leverage in terms of dealing with the United States. Iran does not seek a nuclear weapon, and Iran's president, as also the late leader, constantly said that and tried to show their good willingness by implementing the JCPOA.
2: Which was the previous deal, just so everybody's following. Yeah. When the Iranian leadership say they don't want a nuclear weapon, why then enrich uranium to a purity of 60% when to run a nuclear power station all you need is uranium at a purity of 4%, significantly lower than the hundreds of kilograms that Iran has?
3: Iran agreed to implement the JCPOA, but the United States under Trump's first administration withdrew from that deal, and Iran acted in reaction to what the United States did by imposing new sanctions against Iran. And right now, Iran is clearly stating that this can't happen. Iran wants a permanent deal, a deal that stops the war once and for all. And it wants not to be attacked again on the basis of nuclear program or anything other than the issues related to Iran. So Iran wants a permanent deal, not a deal that the other president comes and tears it apart, what Trump did to Obama signed deal. So right now, Iran is using that 400 kilograms of enriched uranium to get concessions out of the United States. And the Strait of Hormuz is also a leverage that Iran is using. Iran is not trying to force the global economy into chaos. And it does not want the Middle East to be destabilized. However, it wants its national rights to be preserved. And that is why it's using the Strait of Hormuz, as well as that 400 kilograms, to preserve the national interests of its people.
2: Okay.
3: So these are leverages that Iran is using against the United States. And if the United States agrees to offer Iran concessions, Iran is willing to make a deal.
2: Thank you. Mohammad Khatami there, who is a foreign policy analyst, joining us from the Iranian capital, Tehran.
1: And this is one story that throughout the year, traders and financial markets have been following very closely, as has Nick Marsh on our business desk in Singapore. So, Nick, how are the markets responding to the latest peace talks?
17: Well, the oil markets in particular have seen the prospect of the Strait of Hormuz being reopened in the near future. And the price of oil has fallen. I'm just looking now at Brent crude, which is the global index that we often talk about. It's under $98 a barrel, which is quite a lot less than it was last week. This is the start of a new trading week, of course, simply because if the Strait of Hormuz is eventually reopened, that means that supplies of oil coming out here to Asia, for example, can eventually start resuming. And the stock markets are also reacting quite optimistically. I'm just looking at Japan's Nikkei index. That's up over 3% as well on the hopes of this peace deal. Your previous guest was talking about, you know, Iran using the Strait of Hormuz as leverage. This is exactly why. That's how important the Strait of Hormuz is to the global economy.
1: And what does this all mean then for people's energy bills and their cost of living?
17: Well, I'd love to say that they're going to come down soon. If global oil supplies, you know, resume to what they were, then eventually the price of oil will drop, and then eventually, you know, people's energy bills and things like that will drop as well. And as we know, you know, the price of oil has a lot to do with the price of all things, you know, transportation and goods, and therefore your overall cost of living and inflation and things like that. But the reality is, though, that firstly, we don't have a deal. We have a deal which is apparently close, but it's not there yet. We don't know how this Strait of Hormuz issue is going to be resolved. You know, how will Iran, you know, be able to maintain control? You know, would the situation still be volatile? And even if a deal is reached, Dan, I mean, I've been talking to energy analysts who say it's going to take months and months and months to get ships through the way they were before, for all kinds of reasons, you know, for logistical reasons and you know, insurance reasons. And then also the physical production of oil has stopped in many locations across the Gulf, because there's no point producing oil if it can't go anywhere. That's going to take months as well, not to mention repairing all the damaged facilities. So sad to say, but we're talking at least until 2027. You know, this is what I'm hearing, when, you know, until supplies reach what they were before and therefore, you know, prices stabilize.
1: Many thanks, Nick Marsh.
2: And we'll be hearing from Lebanon, which is also apparently part of this US-Iran emerging deal. We'll hear from them about 15 minutes' time. We're going to head to Afghanistan now, where the ban on female education imposed by the Taliban government is in its fifth year, with no sign that it will be lifted any time in the future. For countless girls and women, it has had an irreversible impact on their lives already, with a generation of women at risk of losing out on the lives they could have had. Well, the BBC has been on the ground documenting the stories of women still trying to pursue an education and those who simply can't. The BBC's South Asia correspondent Yugita Lamai reports from Kabul, and the identities of all the female interviewees in this report have been hidden and their voices changed because they fear reprisal from the Taliban.
19: Driving through Kabul, we pass a school. The walls that flank its gates read, "Knowledge is power, knowledge is light." But that power has been taken from the women of this country for the past 5 years.
4: One of the things we've noticed over the years is that it's getting harder and harder to find Afghan women and girls who are willing to speak to us because of the environment of fear that persists. But incredibly, there are still people who want the world to hear their voices. We're on our way now to meet a young woman who's travelled hundreds of miles from her home province to the city of Kabul. She's taking English lessons and she's trying every way possible to keep some form of education going, because if she goes back home, what she faces there

0: forced to get married.
1: حتماً مرا با کسی ازدواج میکنند.
2: How long do you think you'll be able to resist?
1: من با مقاومت
0: I will keep resisting until I can no longer breathe.
1: تا زمانی که نفس در بدن داشته باشم.
2: Can you tell me how hard life is day to day, every day?
0: When I see men my age who have graduated and are going to university, and I can't do the same, I feel very bad. I feel like I'm burning in hell.
1: آنگاه حس میکنم که در آتش جهنم می‌سوزم.
3: We've just traveled to an area in the west of Kabul to meet a family where we'll be able to see and hear about the permanent impact, the irreparable damage that these 4 years, and now a fifth year, without education has done for girls and women in this country. We can't tell you much more because we can't identify the people that we're meeting because they fear reprisal against them for speaking out. So we're just going to go into this home now to meet them.
4: Assalamu alaikum.
3: Yogita, BBC. We meet an elderly mother with two daughters. She worked as a cleaner to put her girls through school. But when the Taliban banned education, she pushed her elder daughter to get married. She explains why with tears welling up in her eyes.
5: من می ترسیدم که طالبان بپرسند چرا من او را شوهر نمی دهم.
6: I was fearful that the Taliban will question why I'm not getting her married. I had wanted her to be educated, work, and contribute to society. I'm illiterate, so I'm like a blind person. But I wanted my girls to learn. But here in Afghanistan, it's over for us. My message to mothers around the world is that if you are in a place where your daughters can study and work, let them do it.
3: Her elder daughter now has two children. An infant and a toddler, both girls.
1: داشتن یک شوهر تنها آرزوی یک زن نیست.
7: Having a husband is not the only dream a woman has. She needs to stand on her own two feet first, become independent, and then she can marry and start a family. But I went into this new life with none of that. My dreams remain unfulfilled.
2: Can I ask you that you said there were marriage proposals coming for you even before schools closed down? What was your response and your family's response to those proposals at that time?
7: I had many marriage proposals, but I refused them all because my education was more important to me.
3: We've come to the Government Media and Information Center in central Kabul to interview the Taliban government's deputy spokesman, Hamdullah Fitrat. We've been here before in this building. And one of the things about this interview and the way it's done, especially for television and video, is that we can't be pictured in the same frame. And he also wants it across from me because I'm a woman. But there is no editorial interference. We are free to ask whatever questions we want. And we're just waiting for him to arrive.
2: Hello. It's now been more than 4.5 years you've been in government. How can you continue to justify this ban on education on girls and women?
8: The restriction on education beyond grade 6 is a separate issue. When secondary and higher education for girls will be opened is a question for the Ministry of Education, and hopefully they will provide a satisfactory response.
2: For nearly 5 years now, we have been speaking to women and girls in your country. At the very beginning, they used to tell us maybe it'll open in a few years. Now they tell us they do not believe that their education will be reopened under your watch. Is that true? Do you recognize that a whole generation of women, their lives, their dreams, they're already over?
8: As I have already said, this question is for the Ministry of Education.
2: You won't allow there to be female doctors, female nurses, female midwives. That is affecting, it's not just about the right to education there, it is about the right to health, it's about their right to a life.
8: Islamic Emirate is committed to granting women their rights according to Islamic law.
3: Over the past 4.5 years, whenever we've questioned Taliban officials about women's education, we've heard similar responses. They've either been vague, no specific timeline, or there's been outright deflection. We have asked the Education Ministry for a response. We have not received one so far.
4: And while education is the most basic, most important right that's been taken away from women, there are so many others. Right now, I'm sitting at a restaurant that overlooks an amusement park. Women were barred from parks like these back in 2022. So what I've seen here over the past couple of hours is families, they come in together,

0: Then the men from the family take the children. They go down, enjoy the rides, the Ferris wheels, the merry-go-rounds, the swings. The women have to sit here, just looking at their families from a distance. One more small joy being taken away from them because they are women.
1: That report from our South Asia correspondent, Yugita Lamai, there, who is in Kabul. And in the next hour, we're going to be speaking to a women's rights activist in the Afghan capital. You can find a long read on the BBC website, written by Yugita in Kabul, along with a timeline of the various measures the Taliban have imposed to reduce the rights that women have in the country. You're with Newsday on the BBC World Service.

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2: Hello, you're with Newsday from the BBC World Service with Anne Soy in Nairobi and Rob Young in London.
3: As reports say, US and Iran are nearing a deal. We look at what it might mean for Lebanon.
2: And we will find out all about the annual cheese rolling competition, which kicks off here in the UK later today. I will be looking forward to finding out that, as will you, Anne, I'm sure. It's a strange one. Yeah. First, a summary of the latest news.
4: BBC News with Neil Nunes. Oil prices have plunged more than 5% on Asian markets as investors hope for a deal to end the U.S.-Iran war. The drop comes despite comments by President Trump urging U.S. negotiators not to rush into an agreement. The Democratic Republic of Congo, Uganda, and South Sudan have adopted a joint plan to counter the spread of Ebola. It includes improved border monitoring and protection for frontline workers. The WHO says there are more than 900 suspected Ebola cases. The Roman Catholic Church has asked for forgiveness from a rural community in Peru over harassment and evictions by a Catholic group. Locals say companies linked to the group seized thousands of hectares of land. Inmates have rioted in Venezuela's Barinas Penitentiary, demanding the resignation of its director. They claim they have been subjected to human rights abuses. Candidates standing in Colombia's presidential election have ended their campaigns with promises to boost security. Abelardo de la Espriella, a right-wing lawyer, said he would take a harder line against criminal groups than the current leftist president Gustavo Petro. A Taliban spokesman has told the BBC the group is committed to granting Afghan women their rights under Islamic law, 5 years after barring them from education. He gave no clear answer on when or whether the education for women would return. Firefighters in Southern California have discovered a crack in a massive tank filled with a toxic chemical. It could potentially ease the pressure inside and lower the risk of a catastrophic explosion. And deep sea scientists say they've identified a new species of octopus the size of a golf ball near the Galapagos Islands. The tiny creature stands out for its blue hue. BBC News.
2: Thank you, Neil, for that summary of the news. Hello, you're with Newsday from the BBC World Service, live from Nairobi with Anne Soy, and from London with me, Rob Young.
3: Over the next half hour, we head to Lebanon, Senegal, and hear about tourism in the contested Western Sahara.
2: Also, cheese rolling, one of the strange, quirky traditions from the English countryside. This one will see people today chasing a round of cheese down a steep hill. One of those involved will join us a bit later on to explain why on earth they do this.
3: Well, it's not something I've experienced, have you, Rob?
2: I've never done it. Maybe you can tell us about something quirky you get up to on a random bank holiday later on.
3: Indeed. Let us know your thoughts as well, or on that or any other stories you hear on the programme. Our text number is +44 77 86 20 50 85.
2: Donald Trump has told American negotiators with Iran not to rush into a deal, despite saying that talks have been constructive. Writing on social media, Mr. Trump laid out some conditions, saying that Tehran must understand they can't have a nuclear weapon, a stance he has had and that is shared by Israel and other Western allies.
3: Whilst the ceasefire talks between Iran and the US continue, another truce has remained fragile. The one between Israel and Lebanon, which saw Lebanon drawn into the war between Iran, Israel and the US earlier in March, when the Lebanese and Iran-backed militant group Hezbollah launched strikes inside Israel in retaliation after the Israeli strikes killed Iran's supreme leader. Now, over the weekend, Israel continued to strike the southern and eastern parts of Lebanon, saying they were targeting Hezbollah sites.
2: Well, the US Secretary of State Marco Rubio has been talking about the possibility of an agreement between the US and Iran on a visit to India, and he's been reiterating this point about self-defense by Israel.
5: Well, Israel always has a right to protect itself. Every country in the world does. And so if Hezbollah is going to launch missiles or launches missiles at them, Israel has every right to respond to that or to prevent that from happening. That's always been understood. It's being understood during the ceasefire, and it'll be now in Lebanon, and it'll be understood beyond that.
2: Well, we're going to go to Beirut now, speak to the Lebanese Member of Parliament and former Deputy Prime Minister Ghassan Hasbani. Welcome back to the programme. What is your understanding of whether Lebanon will be part of any deal between the United States and Iran?
6: Well, it's not clear yet, but it does seem that there is pressure on Iran in this deal to relinquish any support to its proxies in the region, particularly Hezbollah in Lebanon. But this hasn't been clarified yet or even finalized from both parties, because we've been hearing reports that many points in this agreement have not been agreed to. Nevertheless, there is a separate path for stability in Lebanon through the talks taking place between the Lebanese government, although it does not control Hezbollah 100%, and the Israelis at diplomat level as well as military level in Washington. These talks might lead to certain conclusions of the conflict between Hezbollah and Israel in Lebanon, separate from what may happen in Iran.
2: But that wouldn't prevent Hezbollah from deciding to act independently, would it? Or are you of the view that Hezbollah only acts when it is told to by Tehran?
6: Indeed, that's the only caveat on these talks, because the Lebanese government considers Hezbollah officially to be an illegal entity, or at least the arms of Hezbollah being illegal and its military activities. But at the same time, the Lebanese government has not been able to control Hezbollah, neither militarily nor politically. So it's going to be very difficult, of course, for the government on its own to establish its control over this organization without any support either from the United Nations or friends of Lebanon. Hezbollah still receives its orders from Iran, and as we have seen over the last 2 to 3 years, with the support of Hamas and then the engagement in the Iran-Israel-US war, it has proven clearly, without a doubt, that Hezbollah is ordered from Iran.
2: The Israeli military reported that one of their soldiers was killed by an explosive drone in southern Lebanon. We know there have been Israeli strikes in south and east of Lebanon on Sunday as well. What is it like in the capital at the moment? Because we know that many people have fled from the south to Beirut.
6: Yeah, in the capital, we do still have a lot of displaced people. Some of them are displaced, and they have been accommodated in special shelters and centers supported by the Lebanese government, incidentally and ironically, because always the Lebanese government finds its way, itself, having to pick up the pieces and take the costs of a war that it did not declare. But at the same time, we're seeing ad hoc locations being occupied or forcefully occupied by groups of people who claim to be refugees and refuse to go to refugee centers. And these places include sensitive areas in downtown Beirut, whereby these gatherings or these settlements could end up either expanding or being security points that may cause issues if Hezbollah decides to rebel against the government internally or try to topple the government.
2: Thank you. Ghassan Hasbani there, former Deputy Prime Minister, currently a Member of Parliament in Lebanon.
3: To Senegal now, where the political earthquake has continued over the weekend. The country's Speaker of Parliament resigned just 2 days after his close ally and former Prime Minister Ousmane Sonko was sacked by President Bassirou Diomaye Faye. Now, the former Speaker said that his decision to step down was a personal choice. The two leaders, the former Prime Minister and the President, came to power on a wave of public support, with many Senegalese viewing them as a symbol of political change and renewal. However, to many in Senegal, watchers and experts say that the fallout between them didn't come as a big surprise, as the relationship between the two has been deteriorating for months. To help us understand what this means for political stability in Senegal and the future of the ruling coalition, we're now joined by Bosso Tall, a Senegalese journalist based in Dakar. Welcome to the program, Bosso. What have people in Senegal been saying in reaction to what's been happening in the political realm?
7: Hello from Dakar. Betrayal, a sense of betrayal from Diomaye Faye, is the most popular understanding of what's been going on in Senegal for the past, not even months, but really, just the past year or even more. Because basically, Diomaye Faye, in the popular understanding, has been drifting away from the earlier project, the initial project, which brought to us to the famous understanding of, you know, Diomaye is Sonko, Sonko is Diomaye. That has collapsed. It doesn't exist anymore in the way things are evolving. And it has evolved even quicker than believed, because not only President Diomaye Faye has taken down Ousmane Sonko, but also following that, many of the public leaders have stepped down, including the president of the National Assembly, which kind of reshuffles the whole game now in the political arena. And Dakar is watching, Senegal is watching what's going on.
3: We'll come back to what this means for politics going forward. But was this a gradual thing, or did it come as a surprise?
7: Well, it's still a surprise to people that their relationship could evolve to this level. But it has been going on, and people have been seeing it. Politics have been seeing it from just a question of ego and authority. You know, you cannot have two. Abdoulaye Wade, the former president Abdoulaye Wade, used to say it: you cannot have a president and a prime minister that's so obvious and so open to expressing his own views. It's just not possible. And that's what's happened between Diomaye and Sonko. Diomaye would have this point of view, and then the next day or even before that, Sonko would have the next point of view. So people have been seeing these two leaders at the head of the government playing these two positions that people just could not understand. So that's the surprising part, but it's also an evolving situation. And I think the breaking point, not even the breaking point, what actually truly happened at the very beginning was that there was some political promises that were not kept by neither Diomaye nor Sonko. But Diomaye being the president, he was supposed to be the one leading this follow-up. One of the main follow-ups is the justice part. Justice has not been served to the families of the 80 deceased people that the country counted from the backlashes that we had in the crackdown
3: before they were elected. So what happens now?
7: Now what we're having is that people are just watching things unfold. Like I said, it happened very quickly. Not only Sonko is out, but also the president of the National Assembly, which positions Sonko back to the hemicycle, the National Assembly, making him one of the potentials for replacement. And if that happens, that means Sonko is back to the game and back to being number two in the government, which doesn't leave Diomaye alone, as PASTEF is the majority party at the parliament right now. So anything
3: so
7: that
3: more
7: happens,
3: political turmoil could
7: more
3: still
7: political
3: come.
7: A lot of political turmoil. Diomaye
3: Many
7: is not going
3: for
7: to be left
3: to
7: alone
3: us.
7: Right now. Thank you very much.
3: Thank you, Bosso Tall, Senegalese journalist there based in Dakar.
2: 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And Sara Mania is here with your sport.
8: Arsenal celebrated their title in style with a 2-1 victory over Crystal Palace yesterday afternoon in their last game of the season. 22 years after the last league title, the Gunners are back at the top of English football. Here's Arsenal's boss, Mikel Arteta.
9: Very difficult to put it into words, but yeah, what a moment. A lot of emotions, a lot of joy, pride. I think the manner that was on it, I think, represents what these guys are feeling and the reason why this magic happened. I'm happier and relieved, I would say.
8: Yesterday, it was also Pep Guardiola's last game in charge at Manchester City. After an incredible 10-year spell at the wheel, the Spanish manager won 20 trophies, including 6 Premier League titles and a Champions League. In his last presser, he said he gave everything to this club.
10: I'm so tired, yeah. No, I take it seriously. I'm so tired. I did everything. You know, it happened in Barcelona and Bayern Munich. I did everything. Thank you so much, guys. Now you can clapping to me.
11: All the best, guys. Everything.
8: Only a few kilometres away from Manchester, another chapter has come to an end. All-time Liverpool legend and English Premier League great player, played his last game at Anfield. Mohamed Salah left the pitch in tears yesterday afternoon as he was substituted against Brentford. Over his spectacular 9-year spell, the Egyptian scored 257 goals across all competitions for Liverpool and won 9 trophies, including 2 Premier League titles and a Champions League with Jurgen Klopp in 2019. Here's what Liverpool's boss Arne Slot had to say on both Mohamed Salah and Andy Robertson's send-off from the fans.
12: Brilliant, as always, as what you can expect from our fans. So they completely got what they deserved. Two legends that in the last 9 years won 9 trophies over here. So yeah, for them it must have been a special day, a difficult day probably as well, but definitely also a special day, and the fans made it special for them.
8: So Liverpool yesterday drew 1-1 against Brentford and struggled really this season, the Reds, but their 5th place in the league secured them a Champions League qualification. And after a short break, Mohamed Salah will join the Egyptian team to get ready for this summer's World Cup. Egypt is in Group G with Belgium, Iran and New Zealand. The Pharaohs will play their first game against Belgium on the 15th of June. Meanwhile, with 21 assists, Bruno Fernandes took the Premier League record for most assists in a single Premier League campaign in Manchester United's 3-0 victory yesterday over Brighton. West Ham will play in the Championship next season, the English second tier, for the first time in 14 years. Their 3-0 win against Leeds was not enough yesterday as Tottenham won 1-0 against Everton, and it's the Spurs who survived by just 2 points. Vice-captain Mickey van der Ven says it's not really cause for celebration though.
13: It's unacceptable that the last game of the season we're playing for relegation. Obviously, if you look at this club, Spurs is a massive club with some unbelievable players, with some unbelievable fans. If you look at the stadium today as well, yeah, obviously it was a bit embarrassing to let it come to the final day, but we did it, and I think that's the most important.
8: In the meantime, promoted side Sunderland will play in Europe for the first time since 1974. Bournemouth are in the Europa League 2 for their first ever European campaign. So West Ham, Burnley and Wolverhampton go down next season. Coventry, Ipswich and Hull, who won the Championship playoff final, will play in the English Premier League. Now listen to this. That is the sound of 60,000 Lens fans welcoming their team back after they beat Nice to win the Coupe de France for the first time in their 120-year history. Against Nice, Senegal's Abdallah Sima scored in the 78th minute to wrap up a 3-1 victory for Lens, a club that is also home to Mali's Mamadou Sangaré. Lens' French Cup victory is their first major trophy since a League Cup triumph in 1999. So what is Lens? Well, Lens finished second in Ligue 1 this season. It used to be a coal mining city in the north of France, and it's maybe the closest you can get to an English club from the Midlands or the north of the country, like Sunderland or Sheffield. And that song that we will play later, Les Corons, it describes the pride of France's miners, their lives and their struggles. So here you go. Lens is making history in French football.
2: Congratulations to them. Sarah, thank you very much.
3: Now, campaigners and human rights experts have told the BBC that airlines and hotel booking sites are advertising holiday destinations in Western Sahara as Moroccan territory. Western Sahara is listed by the United Nations as a non-self-governing territory, which means its final status has not been resolved through a recognized act of self-determination. Morocco considers Western Sahara as part of its territory in one of the world's longest-running territorial disputes. We can now talk to the BBC's Jacob Evans, who has been looking at the latest developments in the dispute. Welcome to the programme. Now, is this a new development or has it been going on as long as the dispute over the Western Sahara has been?
14: Morning. Yes. Yeah, so this is actually quite a relatively new development. So tourism in Morocco itself has grown loads in recent years. And ever since 2020, when the Trump administration recognised Morocco's sovereignty claim over Western Sahara in exchange for Morocco recognising Israel, tourism in Western Sahara region has really exploded. There's been a huge surge, particularly in the city of Dakhla, which is this lovely peninsula where you can go kite surfing, and it's a gateway to the Sahara, so you can ride camels, drink tea and things like that. And, you know, there's been big investment, but it's still quite a fledgling tourism scene, really. Airlines began flying routes in the last few years, and it's certainly not like every day. However, there have been some legal battles over products emanating from Western Sahara, particularly revolving around fish and tomatoes and things like that, which are grown and exported but labelled as Morocco. And speaking to some of the campaigners and human rights groups, they say that this sort of ruling should apply to tourism because they say that's a product as well. So it's quite new because tourism is sort of developing there quickly, but there's been huge investment and it's very much part of their plans to grow the region.
3: And which airlines and hotel booking sites are we talking about here?
14: So currently there are flights to Western Sahara by the Irish airline Ryanair from Madrid. And I was looking at them just now and you can get them for the likes of €30, so almost like $30. So it's very, very cheap. And that airline, Ryanair, explicitly calls it Morocco. You know, I clicked on the website this morning and it says Dakhla is Morocco's best kept secret. Transavia France, which runs the route from Paris, also calls it the same thing, calls flights to Dakhla as Morocco. However, the third route, which is from the Canary Islands and run by Binta Canarias, which is the main airline from the Canary Islands, does actually call it Western Sahara. So there's not that many airlines doing it, and there's not many routes at the moment, but it's certainly growing, and those are the ones who are calling it as such. And then regarding the booking sites, the likes of the big ones most people might be familiar with, so Expedia, Booking.com, Trivago, they all call it Morocco. Expedia didn't want to offer a comment to me. Trivago still haven't got back to me. Meanwhile, Booking.com, I've just got the thing they say to me now. They say that if a particular region can be categorized as disputed or impacted by conflict, they add information to our platform to help ensure that travelers can make a well-informed choice. But I was looking on my laptop last night and saw none of that regarding Dakhla, and it was still called Morocco. But then if you go on your phone, it does say, please review travel advisories as it may be conflict afflicted, but offers no context as to what that conflict is, and of course still calls it Morocco.
3: And, you know, you talk about some of those flights from Madrid. This was a region that was colonized by Spain until 1975, which is part of that history of where it is today. Could you just remind us what the status of Western Sahara is?
14: Yeah, so like you say, Western Sahara became a Spanish entity at the end of the 1800s and was so until 1975. In that time, it was designated as a non-self-governing territory, like you said in the intro. Other examples of those sorts of designations right now are the likes of Gibraltar or Montserrat, or like French territories like New Caledonia. And yeah, according to the UN, countries which are non-self-governing territories are those who have not yet attained a full measure of self-governance. And it's a paramount part of the UN's decolonization process. So have the people had an option to decide their future? You know, loads of African countries like Kenya, Angola, the DRC, they were all formerly non-self-governing territories. And ever since Spain relinquished its control and Morocco assumed control over that area, the people, the indigenous Sahrawis, have never had an opportunity to vote for what they want for themselves. And campaigners and legal groups alike... Oh, sorry, go on.
3: Yeah, briefly, has Morocco said anything about this?
14: Morocco has not responded to any of my claims, but they have maintained a very sort of aggressive bullish view on Western Sahara. They say it's critical to their territory and critical to their plans, and it's been used a lot in their diplomatic circles as a tool for talking to other countries. So no response to them as of yet, but yeah, they view this area as a key part of their territory.
3: Many thanks, Jacob Evans there. Morocco views the Western Sahara as part of its territory, but also the African Union recognizes it as a state, one of the 55 states of Africa.
2: Now, we're going to talk about, we mentioned this earlier on, the quirky competition taking place today in southern England, where people run down a very steep hill chasing a large wheel of cheese. Anne, this is something which I suspect is a complete surprise to you.
3: It is. I've just been looking at the videos and it's really fascinating, you know. It kind of looks interesting, but it's just so steep. 45 degrees hillside, rolling down. Many people actually playing it safe, rolling on their bums rather than just running down.
2: Yeah, and it's thought to go back hundreds of years, but really has sparked an awful lot of people's imagination because it's now very big on social media. And you get a situation where social media influencers from around the world travel to this small place in Gloucestershire, in southern England, to take part in this competition. We're going to speak to BBC reporter Steve Nibbs, who's also going to be there. Hi, Steve. So just explain how many people take part. What happens?
15: Well, there's six races every year, about 20 to 25 people taking part. There are downhill races. There are uphill races for children and adults. But you've described it very well. It is a very strange, bizarre, unique English tradition of just running down this steep hill chasing a cheese.
2: And is the idea to actually catch the cheese and then, eat it, or it's just for fun?
15: Well, I mean, how long have you got in terms of the history about why this is happening? But yeah, the first person to the bottom wins the cheese, and then they can do with it what they want. And having covered it for the BBC for many years, there seems to be a lot of people that don't actually like cheese, and that they're actually doing it just for the thrill of it. And it gets shared around in a pub called the Cheese Rollers at the end of the day. But yeah, first to the bottom wins the cheese. And some people, as Anne said, go down on their bottoms, but other people run hell for leather and get there in seconds.
2: It is a slightly bonkers tradition. Just, do we know why people do it? Like, what's the root of it?
15: It's sort of been lost in time, really. There are many theories about why it might have happened, but it's certainly going. It's certainly been going on for centuries. The two main theories are one that it was a Roman pagan ritual where there was a way of rolling a burning wheel of wood and straw down a hill for fertility to ensure a good harvest for the following year. And there's a theory that that may have turned then into rolling a cheese to represent the sun, because there was a big Roman settlement in Gloucestershire and also at the bottom of Cooper's Hill where this is held. The other one is that it was a ceremony about grazing rights. So whoever would win the cheese had grazing rights on the common land of Cooper's Hill, and there would be maypole dancing, there would be a very British tug-of-war competition and other traditions as well. So those are the two sort of working theories. But there is absolutely no definitive answer about why it may have happened, and lots of people have their ideas.
2: And are people there surprised that this has become an international event with people flying in from all over the place to film themselves doing this for social media?
15: It is absolutely grown. I mean, there's a woman called Jean Jeffries who wrote the official history of the event back in, about 15 years ago. She lived on the hill and her husband used to organise it. And she said that she set up the first website around the year 2000. And that started to spread the tradition around the world. In fact, it got so busy, she didn't tell her neighbours she'd set up the website. But of course, the advent of social media now, in the last few years, we've seen YouTubers, TikTokers, Instagrammers, the influencers that come and film themselves. And there's a guy called Tom Kopke from Germany who has won the men's downhill for the last 2 years. And, you know, he only has about 400,000, well, only has 400,000 followers or so on his YouTube channel. But his videos of the cheese roll get 9-10 million hits. So
2: wow,
15: you can see why he does it. And he's coming back this year to try and reclaim his title against the former world champion, Chris Anderson from Gloucestershire, who's coming out of retirement.
2: Oh, we were talking so about the Premier League title race before. This has got nothing on that. Thanks very much indeed. Steve, enjoy the event when you get there. Anne, anything
3: mentioned the grazing rights
2: from your part of the world?
3: Well, that could potentially be exported here because of those grazing rights, the history of it. This is Newsday from the BBC.
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2: Hello, you're with Newsday on the BBC World Service with Anne Soy in Nairobi and Rob Young in London.
3: The DR Congo, South Sudan and Uganda release a plan to tackle the spread of Ebola following a meeting in Kampala. The World Health Organization says that the cases of those suspected to have Ebola is rising.
2: We'll hear from inside Afghanistan 5 years on since the Taliban's ban on female education. And we'll hear the realities that many young girls and women face there.
17: I'm afraid if I return to Dikundi, I will be forced to get married. I will keep resisting until I can no longer breathe.
3: And oil prices have plunged on Asian markets as investors pin their hope on a deal to end the US-Iran war. That and more after the latest world news.
18: BBC News with Danielle Jaworowiecka. Oil prices have plunged more than 5% in Asian trading as investors pin their hopes on a deal to end the US-Iran war. The drop below $100 comes despite comments by President Trump on Sunday urging US negotiators not to rush into an agreement with Tehran. Here's our Asia business correspondent Nick Marsh.
19: This does appear to be the closest the two sides have come to some kind of deal to reopen the Strait of Hormuz, so markets have reacted accordingly. But it comes with some significant caveats. It's not clear exactly who will control the strait in peacetime. In any event, energy analysts also warn it'll take months for traffic to resume normally, not to mention restart oil production in the Gulf, as well as repair damaged energy facilities.
18: The Democratic Republic of Congo, Uganda and South Sudan have adopted a joint plan to counter the spread of Ebola across the region. The three affected countries have agreed to increase border monitoring, improve protection for frontline workers and expand lab capacity. They've expressed concern that trade and the displacement of people due to regional conflicts could worsen the situation. Jean Kaseya from the Africa Centres for Disease Control defended the response to the outbreak.
20: We started with this outbreak with a number of 260 cases, more than 60 deaths. It means it was to assess the situation, to plan at the same time. And in about 3 days, all countries had a plan. In about 4 days, I organized a meeting with all partners and all countries. Now we have the plan ready. We did it quickly, as much as possible we could do.
18: A Taliban spokesman has insisted that the group is committed to granting Afghan women their rights under Islamic law 5 years after barring them from education. But in a BBC interview, the official gave no clear answer on when or whether education for women would return. This woman told the BBC she had been robbed of her education and had run away from home to escape marriage.
17: Before the ban, my parents passionately encouraged me to study. They believed in me and told me I can definitely achieve my dream of becoming a pilot. But now they say the best way for me is to get married. Because I can't go to school, to university, I can't even work. I'm afraid if I return to Dikundi, I will be forced to get married.
18: The Roman Catholic Church has asked for forgiveness from a rural community in Peru over harassment and evictions by a conservative Catholic group. Locals say companies linked to the now-dissolved group seized thousands of hectares of their lands in the 2010s. World News from the BBC. The candidates standing in Colombia's presidential election have ended their campaigns with promises to boost security. Abelardo de la Espriella, a right-wing lawyer, said he would take a harder line against criminal groups than the leftist president Gustavo Petro. The frontrunner, Ivan Cepeda, a leftist, told supporters in Barranquilla that he would invest in social programs. Firefighters in Southern California have discovered a crack in a massive tank filled with a toxic chemical that authorities fear could cause a massive explosion. A spokesman for the Orange County Fire Department said it appeared that none of the highly volatile content had leaked. The crack could potentially ease the pressure inside the tank and lower the risk. Las Vegas is hosting the inaugural Enhanced Games, a multi-sport event which allows athletes to use performance-enhancing substances without being subject to tests. Several Olympic athletes are competing. Shaima Halil reports on the Games.
0: The Enhanced Games is built around something the Olympics and global sporting bodies have spent decades trying to eliminate, performance-enhancing drugs. Supporters of this event argue enhancement already exists in elite sport, just underground and without transparency, and say bringing it into the open makes it safer. But this is not just about sport. Enhance, the company behind the games, is selling these drugs to the general public on its website. Critics warn what's happening here could normalize drug use far beyond elite sport, turning enhancement into aspiration.
18: Deep-sea scientists have identified a new species of octopus, the size of a golf ball, near the Galapagos Islands. The tiny creature stands out for its blue hue, one of the rarest shades in nature, its relatively few arm suckers, and lack of an ink sac. Scientists say the discovery is especially surprising because related species are usually much larger and normally found in the icy waters around Antarctica. Researchers captured the specimen during a deep-sea expedition. BBC News.
3: Thank you for that update. Hello and welcome to Newsday with Rob Young in London and Anne Soy in Nairobi. This half hour, as numbers of the dead and those infected by Ebola rise, we hear from the head of the Africa CDC, the Centers for Disease Prevention and Control, and who has been focusing on how to have a joint and coordinated response in the region.
2: We'll also go to Afghanistan 5 years on from the Taliban's ban on female education. And we'll look at how the talks about ending the war in Iran are yet again affecting oil prices. Your thoughts on our stories welcome, of course, by text or WhatsApp, plus 44 77 86 20 50 85.
3: The Democratic Republic of Congo, Uganda and South Sudan have adopted a joint plan to counter the spread of Ebola in the region. Following a meeting in Uganda attended by health ministers from the region and aid organizations, the three nations affected by the outbreak announced new measures and plans to coordinate the response. Earlier, I spoke to the head of the Africa Centers for Disease Control and Prevention, Dr. Jean Kasser, about what had been achieved at the meeting.
21: In Kampala, I had a meeting with President Museveni, and I really liked the way he took the lead to organize the response. And I had the opportunity to organize a meeting of ministers from DRC, Uganda and South Sudan. As you are saying, we landed with a joint plan of $319 million to stop the spread, to stop this outbreak. And more importantly, we also agreed on a continental mechanism to coordinate this response led by Africa CDC and WHO, supported by all other partners.
3: And many who will be listening to you will be wondering how come there wasn't a plan in place already, because your organization was created in response to that large outbreak of Ebola in West Africa. So it would follow then that Africa and, you know, the continent would be expecting that there would be a plan in place ready to roll out in case of such an outbreak.
21: The world must even congratulate Africa CDC, because on the 15th of May, Africa CDC declared this outbreak when we got evidence that more than one country was infected. Second, we immediately started to interact with authorities who declared this outbreak the same day and started to work on the plan. You have to understand that we didn't have a clear picture of this outbreak. And we started with this outbreak with a number of 260 cases, more than 60 deaths. It means it was to assess the situation, to plan at the same time. And in about 3 days, all countries had a plan. In about 4 days, I organized a meeting with all partners and all countries. Now we have the plan ready. We did it quickly, as much as possible we could do.
3: So it's taken 10 days, and now you have a plan between the three countries. So what are the details of the plan?
21: Yeah, it took 7 days to have the plan because the meeting took place 8 days ago. But today, it's 10 days since we made the declaration. This is so important. Second, the plan is articulated around 11 pillars. These 11 pillars will help us to contain the outbreak. As you know, currently, we don't have vaccines, we don't have medicines, and we are mostly relying on a better coordination, how to bring countries and partners together to avoid wastage. We are mostly targeting the risk communication, and we are targeting how to test to isolate cases, and also the case management and dignify funerals. It's around all of that. We have 11 pillars, and I have to tell you that today, at 2 p.m., at this time, I'm organizing a meeting of all African ministers, and we have President Mahama and President Ramaphosa will also be intervening to show right. The guidance that we have in Africa.
3: And you say that your budget is $319 million. How much have you raised so far, and what are the priorities? What are the priority areas?
21: I'm first proud of African countries. You know, I'm someone talking every day about the sovereignty of African countries. I request African countries to start with an initial contribution. So far, 10% of the budget were already secured by African countries, the countries affected. In addition to that, we got 2.5 million from South Africa. It means African countries are coming to support the response. I want also to say
3: that's about 30 million. Where does the rest come from?
21: I had a meeting with Aliko Dangote and Orama is organizing a meeting of some wealth African people in Lagos on the 29th to raise additional funds. Then we have also our partners, US, UK, France, and others, European Union. They are also committing funds, including World Bank and others. I think the meeting that we'll have today, it will give us a good picture on how much we can raise for this outbreak so far.
3: Right. And are you optimistic that this outbreak can be brought under control? And after how long?
21: You know, when there is a war, the most important one is a captain. Currently, Africa Cdc is the captain. And we are leading this response with our member state. We have strong ministers under the leadership of their leaders. And
3: right.
21: We know
3: so
21: that
3: do you have a timeline to bring it under control?
21: No one can give you a timeline so far because we are still on the peak of the outbreak. We have technical expertise. We are putting in place all tools. And I cannot today tell you when we can stop this outbreak because we are still on the peak of the outbreak.
3: The World Health Organization says that at least 900 suspected cases have been identified so far. Dr. Jean Kaseya there, the Director General of the Africa Centers for Disease Control.
2: We're going to hear from Afghanistan now, where the ban on female education imposed by the Taliban government is in its fifth year, with no sign that it will be lifted anytime in the future. For countless girls and women, it's had an irreversible impact on their lives already, with a generation of women at risk of losing out on the lives they could have had. The BBC has been on the ground, documenting the stories of women still trying to pursue an education and those who simply can't. The BBC South Asia correspondent Yogita Lamai reports from Kabul, and the identities of all of the female interviewees have been hidden and their voices changed because they fear reprisals from the Taliban.
0: Driving through Kabul, we pass a school. The walls that flank its gates read, "Knowledge is power, knowledge is light." But that power has been taken from the women of this country for the past 5 years. One of the things we've noticed over the years is that it's getting harder and harder to find Afghan women and girls who are willing to speak to us because of the environment of fear that persists. But incredibly, there are still people who want the world to hear their voices. We're on our way now to meet a young woman who's travelled hundreds of miles from her home province to the city of Kabul. She's taking English lessons and she's trying every way possible to keep some form of education going, because if she goes back home, what she faces there is getting married, and that could be the end of her dreams.
17: Before the ban, my parents passionately encouraged me to study. They believed in me and told me I can definitely achieve my dream of becoming a pilot. But now they say the best way for me is to get married. Because I can't go to school, to university, I can't even work. I'm afraid if I return to Dikundi, I will be forced to get married.
0: How long do you think you'll be able to resist?
17: I will keep resisting until I can no longer breathe.
0: Can you tell me how hard life is day to day, every day?
17: When I see men my age who have graduated and are going to university, and I can't do the same, I feel very bad. I feel like I'm burning in hell.
0: We've just travelled to an area in the west of Kabul to meet a family where we'll be able to see and hear about the permanent impact, the irreparable damage that these 4 years, and now a fifth year, without education has done for girls and women in this country. We can't tell you much more because we can't identify the people that we're meeting, because they fear reprisal against them for speaking out. So we're just going to go into this home now to meet them.
1: Assalamu alaikum.
0: Yogita, BBC. We meet an elderly mother with two daughters. She worked as a cleaner to put her girls through school. But when the Taliban banned education, she pushed her elder daughter to get married. She explains why, with tears welling up in her eyes.
4: من می ترسیدم که طالبان بپرسند چرا من او را شوهر نمی دهم.
22: I was fearful that the Taliban will question why I'm not getting her married. I had wanted her to be educated, work, and contribute to society. I'm illiterate, so I'm like a blind person. But I wanted my girls to learn. But here in Afghanistan, it's over for us. My message to mothers around the world is that if you are in a place where your daughters can study and work, let them do it.
0: Her elder daughter now has two children, an infant and a toddler, both girls.
23: Having a husband is not the only dream a woman has. She needs to stand on her own two feet first, become independent, and then she can marry and start a family. But I went into this new life with none of that. My dreams remain unfulfilled.
0: Can I ask you that you said there were marriage proposals coming for you even before schools closed down? What was your response and your family's response to those proposals at that time?
23: I had many marriage proposals, but I refused them all because my education was more important to me.
0: We've come to the Government Media and Information Centre in central Kabul to interview the Taliban government's deputy spokesman, Hamdullah Fitrat. We've been here before in this building. And one of the things about this interview and the way it's done, especially for television and video, is that we can't be pictured in the same frame. And he also wants it across from me because I'm a woman. But there is no editorial interference. We are free to ask whatever questions we want. And we're just waiting for him to arrive.
24: Hello.
0: It's now been more than 4.5 years you've been in government. How can you continue to justify this ban on education on girls and women?
25: The restriction on education beyond grade 6 is a separate issue.
1: When secondary and higher education for girls will be opened is a question for the Ministry of Education, and hopefully they will provide a satisfactory response.
5: For nearly 5 years now, we have been speaking to women and girls in your country. At the very beginning, they used to tell us maybe it'll open in a few years. Now they tell us they do not believe that their education will be reopened under your watch. Is that true? Do you recognize that a whole generation of women, their lives, their dreams, they're already over?
1: As I have already said, this question is for the Ministry of Education.
5: You won't allow there to be female doctors, female nurses, female midwives. That is affecting, it's not just about the right to education there, it is about the right to health, it's about their right to a life.
1: The Islamic Emirate is committed to granting women their rights according to Islamic law.
6: Over the past 4.5 years, whenever we've questioned Taliban officials about women's education, we've heard similar responses. They've either been vague, no specific timeline, or there's been outright deflection. We have asked the Education Ministry for a response. We have not received one so far. And while education is the most basic, most important right that's been taken away from women, there are so many others. Right now, I'm sitting at a restaurant that overlooks an amusement park. Women were barred from parks like these back in 2022. So what I've seen here over the past couple of hours is families, they come in together, then the men from the family take the children, they go down, enjoy the rides, the Ferris wheels, the merry-go-rounds, the swings. The women have to sit here just looking at their families from a distance. One more small joy being taken away from them because they are women.
2: That report from the BBC's Yugita Lemay in Kabul.
3: It's the hour, time now for some sports news with Sarah Menai.
8: Thank you, Anne. The English Premier League season has come to an end. Arsenal lifted the trophy yesterday. Pep Guardiola lost its last game in charge at the Etihad. Mohamed Salah got an emotional farewell from Anfield. And Tottenham managed to stay up. But we'll get more on this with our guest in about half an hour's time here on the programme. Now listen to this.

0: This is the sound of 60,000 Lens fans welcoming their team back after they beat Nice to win the Coupe de France for the first time in their 120-year history. This is the French Cup. Lens used to be a coal mining city, and this song, Les Corons, by French singer Pierre Bachelet, describes the pride of the miners, their lives and their struggles. Incredible scenes across the city of Lens yesterday.
1: Many thanks, Sarah. And talking of music in sport, we have been seeing here in Nairobi huge parades singing the Arsenal anthem. I even saw a wedding, Rob, where they stopped to, you know, pay tributes to Arsenal.
2: They're everywhere.
0: Make you happy.
2: We'll forget about it once the World Cup starts in a fortnight, don't worry. Right, the Pope, Pope Leo, is later on today going to publish his first official letter guiding bishops on church teaching. It's called an encyclical, and he's going to use this to talk about the issue of artificial intelligence. The document will be called Magnifica Humanitas, Magnificent Humanity, and is expected to be critical of artificial intelligence. We can speak to our religion editor, Aleem McBool. Morning, Aleem. The Pope has mentioned AI on occasion. He does seem to be concerned about it. Do we know what he's going to say in this official letter to bishops?
3: Yes, good morning. He has spoken about AI frequently over the first year of his papacy, and there are concerns that he has about it. He sees it quite clearly as something that is as big a revolution, I suppose, as the Industrial Revolution, you know, 130 or so years ago. And he sees the same sort of threats potentially to human dignity in particular. So I think, judging from what he said over the last year, we can probably guess that he's going to talk

0: potentially replacing sort of human interactions. And so those, I think, are some of the key themes, but we are expecting a document that's more than 200 pages long. So he's put a lot of thought into this. This is something that is clearly incredibly important to him and something that he thinks is much more than just an issue for those in Silicon Valley to think about or economists, and that it is something that has profound theological, moral implications as well.
1: And is it likely to come up with practical solutions as well? Because I see that among the people who've been invited to hear the Pope unveil this encyclical later on is one of the co-founders of Anthropic, one of the big AI companies.
0: Yes. So I think it's very unusual in the way it's being presented at all. Encyclicals are one of the highest level teaching documents that a pope can release. Pope Francis, during his entire papacy, published four of these. You might remember one on climate change. But the Pope is very unusually presenting this himself. But he will, as you rightly say, present it alongside others. There will be cardinals, there will be theologians, and then there will be a co-founder of Anthropic as well. And I think it's to signal how seriously he's taken this and how widely he's consulted in coming up with this document. And he has discussed all of this with those who are within the industry as well as to ways it can be regulated. But I think he's going to be talking very much on sort of global legislation terms on how it should be regulated, like, as I say, bans on things that are associated with weaponry that is AI-driven, for example. The rest of it is more about how governments, how people in power look at AI and look at the way it is developing at such a rapid speed.
1: Thank you very much indeed. That's our religion editor, Lee McBool, on that official letter to bishops guiding them on the issue of artificial intelligence, which the Pope will unveil later on today.
2: And talking about religion and technology, Rob, you did a podcast, was it? God in Your Pocket a few months ago.
1: I did.
2: Looking at the growth
1: Thanks
2: of religious-based
1: yeah, no,
2: apps.
1: Much appreciated. You know, all about the rise of the use of people practicing their faith through smartphone apps, some of which are artificial intelligence powered. One of which, for example, you could ask this AI chatbot a question and it would reply in the voice of Jesus, as if it were Jesus, but of course it was an AI chatbot. More and more people using them to practice faith. Do listen to
2: Sounds
1: it on the
2: fascinating.
1: BBC website.
2: I'm looking forward to listening to that, yeah. And let's cross to our business desk now with Nick Marsh, as we have throughout this war on Iran, traders on financial markets have been following developments closely. Nick Marsh as well. Nick, how are the markets responding to the latest on the peace talks?
3: They seem, you know, quietly optimistic, and judging by the price of oil, which has dropped significantly, Brent crude trading at below $100 a barrel for the first time in quite a while. The markets here in Asia, the stock markets, that is, they're coming to the end of their day. Some of them have closed. Most of them are up. The Japanese stock market got a really big boost as well. So from that point of view, traders looking at the situation and thinking we are closer to a deal between the United States and Iran than ever. But at the same time, a deal hasn't been agreed. And we've kind of been in this situation before. And that's why, you know, things on the financial markets have been so volatile up until now.
2: And what does this all mean for people's energy bills and their cost of living?
3: Well, so that volatility really means it's hard to say exactly, you know, how bad or you know, to what extent people are going to feel this in their pockets. It's fair to say people will feel this in their pockets, I suppose, in different parts of the world to differing degrees. But ultimately, you know, this all hinges on the supply of oil, supply of gas, supply of energy that has been severely restricted. Oil facilities have been damaged, oil production has been halted, and even if there were a deal struck today, and I was talking to an oil analyst, really we're looking at a situation where supplies won't get back to what they were before the war.

0: until well into 2027. So even though oil prices have dropped, they're still a lot higher than they were before the war. So the economic consequences will be felt well beyond any deal being signed, which of course hasn't been signed yet.
1: Months and months to come. Many thanks, Nick Marsh there. You're with Newsday from the BBC.
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4: The Taliban government's ban on education has had an irreversible impact on the lives of countless women and girls in Afghanistan. We'll hear from an activist there.
1: More political resignations in Senegal. What does this mean for the country?
4: And why one Chinese astronaut will spend a year in space. First, a summary of the latest news.
5: BBC News with Danielle Jawowiecka. Oil prices have plunged more than 5% in Asian trading as investors hope for a deal to end the US-Iran war. The drop comes despite comments by President Trump urging US negotiators not to rush into an agreement. The Democratic Republic of Congo, Uganda and South Sudan have adopted a joint plan to counter the spread of Ebola. It includes increased border monitoring and improved protection for frontline workers. The Roman Catholic Church has asked for forgiveness from a rural community in Peru over harassment and evictions by a Catholic group. Locals say companies linked to the group seized thousands of hectares of their lands in the 2010s. Hundreds of inmates have rioted in a Venezuelan prison, demanding the resignation of its director for alleged torture. Prisoners at the Barinas Penitentiary claim they've been subjected to systematic human rights abuses. Candidates standing in Colombia's presidential election have ended their campaigns with promises to boost security. Abelardo de la Espriella, a right-wing lawyer, said he would take a harder line against criminal groups than the leftist president Gustavo Petro. There are reports of injuries due to an unidentified substance sprayed at a luxury shopping mall in central Tokyo. An eyewitness called the police to report a pungent odour and several people feeling unwell and coughing. Police say they're looking for a man spraying a substance on the first floor. A Taliban spokesman has told the BBC the group is committed to granting Afghan women their rights under Islamic law 5 years after banning them from education. The official gave no clear answer on when or whether education for women would return. Deep sea scientists have identified a new species of octopus the size of a golf ball near the Galapagos Islands. The tiny creature stands out for its blue hue, its relatively few arm suckers and lack of an ink sac. BBC News.
4: Cheers, Danielle. Thanks very much indeed for that summary there. Hello, you're with Newsday from the BBC World Service with Anne Soy in Nairobi and Rob Young in London. Over the next half an hour, we'll go to Afghanistan, to Senegal and to China. We'll also bring you a report on whether we will one day live without plastics.
1: Your comments always welcome. Our text number is +44 77 86 20 50 85. Today we've been hearing from a report from Afghanistan from our correspondent on that ban on female education imposed by the Taliban government, which is in its fifth year, with no sign that it will be lifted any time in the future. This young woman has been speaking to our South Asia correspondent, Yogita Limai. She told Yogita about her challenges seeking higher education, including travelling hundreds of kilometres away from home, and if she doesn't study, she risks getting married.
6: قبل از اینکه مکتب ها بسته شود فامیل همیشه مرا تشویق می کردند.
7: Before the ban, my parents passionately encouraged me to study. But now they say the best way for me is to get married. Because I can't go to school, to university, I can't even work. I'm afraid if I return to Dikundi, I will be forced to get married.
6: حتماً مرا با کسی ازدواج می کنند.
1: And many of those voices are speaking to us anonymously. Here's an activist from Kabul who agreed to speak to us also on condition of anonymity due to concerns about her safety.
8: We are totally denied from our society, our education, even from our confidence, our life, and our education for work freely. Even our simple activities, such as traveling, visiting parks, or participating in public life, have become very limited.
1: Now, 5 years after girls were banned from secondary school, what has changed most for Afghan women?
8: The biggest change for Afghan women has been the loss of freedom and opportunities. Before, many girls had hope for education, careers, and independence. Now, many feel that their future has been put on hold, especially because access to education and employment has been restricted.
1: And what does it mean in practice for a girl to be denied education in Afghanistan today?
8: Being denied education in Afghanistan today means much more than missing school. It means losing opportunities, confidence, and education is a basic right. And when girls are denied their right, it affects not only their lives, but also the future of the whole country.
1: The Taliban initially said restrictions on girls' education would be temporary. How do women view those promises now?
8: At first, many women hoped that the restrictions would truly be temporary. But after several years, most women no longer trust to those promises. Many feel disappointed and heartbroken because they have waited for change. But the situation has remained the same or become even more restrictive.
1: And are women still protesting for their freedom today?
8: Yes, obviously, many women still continue to protest for their rights and freedom. Although it has become very dangerous, some raise their voice publicly, while others continue their struggle quietly through education, online activities, community supports, and helping other women.
1: What do you think Afghanistan will look like in 10 years if these policies continue?
8: In my opinion, I think if these policies continue for another 10 years, Afghanistan may face serious social and economic problems. A country cannot progress when half of its population is denied education and participation. The long-term effects could include increased poverty, isolation, and loss of human potential.
1: What practical support would make the biggest difference right now?
8: The most important practical support right now will be access to education, online learning opportunities, mental health support, and a safe work opportunities for women. We as an Afghan woman do not want only sympathy. We want real opportunities to learn, grow, and contribute to social and dignity.
1: And are there women, perhaps in your families, who support the right to education for women? And, you know, are giving that kind of support to the many women who've been denied that right?
8: Yes, especially in my family. My mother supports me through education, but I was previously connected with a group of women because we essentially wanted to create opportunity for education and work for Afghanistan, for Afghan women. So our goal was to support women and help them build a better future through unity and opportunities. Unfortunately, I realized and that many of them were mostly focused on their own personal interests rather than the true purpose of helping others.
1: So those are women. What about perhaps fathers, husbands, uncles and brothers? Who would prefer to have the women in their families to have an education? Are there such men?
8: Especially my husband supports me for education, for working. My father also supports me. In some families, their father or their brother push them to marriage. and they want that their girls do not go to school education, even online education. So they want to marry them.
1: An Afghan women's advocate there speaking to us from Kabul, and we're keeping her anonymous due to concerns for her safety.
4: Now, plastic is everywhere, in our homes, our clothes and products we buy every day. But as concern grows about pollution, waste and microplastics, pressure is building to find alternatives. But the question is, could the global economy ever go plastic free? Sam Gruitt visited one company trying to make that a reality.
9: There's a lot of stuff going on here. Like, it is definitely like a facility here.
10: Yeah, there's a lot of work being done here. We pride ourselves.
11: I'm in a giant warehouse in London, UK, surrounded by industrial machinery.
10: So we never wanted to do like small scale R&D. So we have like 25 ton injection molders, blow molders, so we can really like mimic what happens in industry.
11: Standing next to me is Insia Jafferji, founder of the Shell Works, a biotech company creating compostable packaging.
10: That's our main process that we do these days, is making lots and lots of bottles that behave just like a plastic.
9: Right, but they're not plastic.
10: They're not plastic, exactly. Our tagline is like, this is not plastic, this is Vivamer, which is the name of the material.
11: First mass produced in the 1950s, plastic's cheap, lightweight and durable properties drove an explosion in its use.
12: In California, young engineers turn out a new plastic car body, an eighth of an inch thick.
11: It's an invaluable material, sending fresh food around the world and enabling medicines like vaccines to be delivered to billions of people. But there's a lot of it.
13: Humans currently produce about 430 million tons of plastic waste each year.
14: There has been a rise in plastic waste.
15: Microplastics and other man-made materials seeping into our oceans and seas.
13: Plastic particles have been found in a variety of human organs, including testicles, the liver, and lungs.
10: Okay, so we're going to start by going through here.
11: Insia shows me through a sliding door into a smaller workshop.
10: So this is actually our lab, and this is where we really start with the process.
11: On top of a wooden surface is a collection of small bowls containing white pellets.
9: Okay, I didn't think I'd be coming into contact with an actual petri dish today, but...
10: Yeah, exactly.
9: This is science. This is taking me back to my days at school.
10: Exactly. So you've got the microorganisms that you grow up in, things like petri dishes, they're exactly correct. You scale it up using, like, fermentation, and then you actually end up with a material that looks just like a white powder, but when you turn it into pellets, it honestly is just... like a plastic.
11: It's this product which is moulded into the final item.
9: I've got it in my hand now. I don't know if you can hear it. I'm sort of squidging it between my fingers. But you're telling me this is not plastic.
10: Yeah, right? Like, you just saw that and it looked exactly like plastic. So you can use it for anything, but only when it ends up in a micro-rich environment, which happens to be our natural environments, it'll break down and completely decompose.
9: And there's a lot of talk about a plastic-free economy and a global economy that exists without this big reliance on plastics. Do you see that as something achievable in your lifetime or you're in your business's lifetime?
10: Yeah, I am an optimistic person and I feel like you inherently have to be. So yes, I think anything is possible. I think if you ask any consumer, they hate plastic. No one wants to be using plastic because... we've been educated so much about the negative effects that it could be having, not only on us, but also the environment. But it is incredibly hard to move away because fundamentally it means something will slow down, or there might be an economic cut, or there has to be some kind of compromise in the beginning to help technology scale. So really it is a scaling challenge. If larger corporations worked with us to use it at that level, it could be accessible to everyone. There's actually nothing else stopping us. There's no technology, there's no like scaling challenges. We've done all of that, and now it really is proving to the world that this is possible.
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1: And Rob, we still have to mention Arsenal all the time. Saram and I is here with more Arsenal.
16: I'm so sorry, Rob. I promise that it will soon be over. But the Premier League has concluded yesterday with Arsenal winning the title after more than 20 years. And overall, it's been a season full of storylines, a dramatic title race, pressure on managers, disappointment as well, of course, for relegated clubs. Now, to get more on this, we are joined live this morning by the BBC's football reporter, Nizar Kinchella. Good morning, Nizar.
17: Good morning, hi.
16: Nizar, between Arsenal's title win, Pep Guardiola's last season at the Etihad and Mohamed Salah leaving Liverpool, it was in many ways a historic season in the English Premier League.
17: Yeah, it was, and a lot of these storylines sort of played out over the last couple of weeks. There's some big names bowing out. I think Pep Guardiola is kind of widely regarded as one of the greatest managers in Premier League history, and similarly, Mohamed Salah is one of the best players. So yeah, those people ending their stories at their, you know, Manchester City in Pep Guardiola's case, and Liverpool in Mohamed Salah's case, that's a major seismic event really for those clubs. And these kind of things, these goodbyes that we get at the end of the season, they're huge. And we had the title win of Arsenal, some people relegated like West Ham. So yeah, these are all major events for the clubs involved, right?
16: And both will for sure leave, as for Pep Guardiola and Mohamed Salah, their legacy wider than, you know, broader than their club. It will go further than Manchester City and Liverpool, really, and they will leave their legacy in the English Premier League overall. On Manchester City, Nizar, will the attention now shift, you think, on how they can reassert themselves next season, starting with finding a new manager this summer to replace Pep?
17: Yeah, so I think that, you know, Pep Guardiola leaving is so huge for Manchester City. He's their most successful ever manager. And, you know, he really is, in the modern era, the person who established Man City as, one of the great clubs, really, one of the clubs that can win. Getting his successor, that's going to be a major storyline for the next week or so. We understand that Enzo Maresca, the former Chelsea and Leicester City manager, he is basically fully agreed to join Man City as his replacement. He already worked for Man City. He worked under Pep Guardiola as his assistant several years ago when Man City won the treble, the Champions League, the Premier League and the FA Cup in the same season. We know Enzo Maresca is close to joining. It's just a case of compensation and announcements, and that's what we're waiting for. But yeah, we've already reported it on BBC Sport, and it's an interesting appointment because there's a lot of similarities between Pep Guardiola and Enzo Maresca. It's a passing of the baton from master to the apprentice.
16: And Xabi Alonso will be arriving at Chelsea. Nizar, at the other end of the table, the relegation battle was intense once again, and Tottenham managed to save their spot in the Premier League by beating Everton yesterday 1-0. But them keeping their spot in the English top flight is not going to make fans forget, is it, the appalling season they've just been through?
17: No. The fact that Tottenham were in a relegation battle was unthinkable, really, and in genuine danger. If Tottenham conceded two goals yesterday, they would have been relegated and in the Championship. They won, so did West Ham, and it was a nervous last 24 hours, really, for Tottenham. And it's a shock because these great clubs, these massive clubs like Tottenham, they have so much money, so much revenue. We didn't actually think it was possible that they could play in the Championship, and they would have been the most, you know, the richest club ever to be in the Championship, have the highest revenues, probably the most expensive squad, probably all this kind of stuff that made it unthinkable that they could even be in that position. But look, they survived. They're 17th, and now I guess the target is to never be in that position again with their new manager, who they appointed in the last couple of weeks, Roberto De Zerbi, who is widely regarded as an excellent manager.
16: the third manager for Tottenham this season after Thomas Frank and Igor Tudor. And you were talking about Tottenham's revenue. It's the ninth richest club in the world, Tottenham. And unfortunately for West Ham, winning 3-0 yesterday against Leeds was not enough. And it's West Ham that is getting down and getting in the championship. Nizar, now looking ahead to next season, who would you say already, I know it's early, but who is favourite to win the title? I've got a question on Manchester United. They've been knocking at the door this season. Do you think they're back for good?
17: It's a good question, really. I think Manchester United had some advantages. I think it is quite a big thing if you're a major club like that and you're not playing in the Champions League. It gives you more resource to throw at the Premier League. And I think that in Manchester United's case, that has helped them get more points. And look, 71 points for them, it's quite a big total. They comfortably finished third. They were quite far above Aston Villa and Liverpool in the end, who were just behind them. So, yeah, it is an interesting one. You always feel with Manchester United that they're one of the biggest clubs in the Premier League, biggest stadium, huge revenues, that if they get things right, like transfers and you know, the managerial appointments, that they should be close, they should be competing for titles. But I do think that there's still a big step for them to go to catch Arsenal and Manchester City, who finished above them. So, yeah, they're on the right path, but I wouldn't say that they're likely to be
16: win
17: the Premier League next season.
16: Nizar, thank you very much. That was the BBC's football reporter, Nizar Kinsella. And as all the sport from us this morning, but as ever, for more sport from the BBC, head online to bbc.com/sport.
1: Many thanks, Sarah.
4: Now, campaigners and human rights experts have told the BBC that airlines and hotel booking sites are advertising holiday destinations in Western Sahara as Moroccan territory. Western Sahara is listed by the United Nations as a non-self-governing territory, which means its final status has not been resolved through a recognised act of self-determination.
1: Morocco considers Western Sahara as part of its territory in one of the world's longest-running territorial disputes. Earlier, I spoke to the BBC's Jacob Evans, who has been looking at the latest developments in the dispute.
18: This is actually quite a relatively new development, so tourism in Morocco itself has grown loads in recent years, and ever since 2020, when the Trump administration recognised Morocco's sovereignty claim over Western Sahara in exchange for Morocco recognising Israel, tourism in Western Sahara region has really exploded. There's been a huge surge, particularly in the city of Dakhla, which is this lovely peninsula where you can go kite surfing, and it's a gateway to the Sahara, so you can ride camels, drink tea and things like that. And, you know, there's been big investment, but it's still quite a fledgling tourism scene, really. Airlines began flying routes in the last few years, and it's certainly not, like, every day. However, there have been some legal battles over products emanating from Western Sahara, particularly revolving around fish and tomatoes and things like that, which are grown and exported, but labelled as Morocco. And speaking to some of the campaigners and human rights groups, they say that this sort of ruling should apply to tourism, because they say that's a product as well. So it's quite new, because tourism is sort of developing there quickly, but there's been huge investment, and it's very much part of their plans to grow the region.
1: And which airlines and hotel booking sites are we talking about here?
18: So currently there are flights to Western Sahara by the Irish airline Ryanair from Madrid, and I was looking at them just now, and you can get them for the likes of €30, so almost like $30 US. So it's very, very cheap. And that airline, Ryanair, explicitly calls it Morocco. You know, I clicked on the website this morning and it says Dakhla is Morocco's best kept secret. Transavia France, which runs the route from Paris, also calls it the same thing, calls flights to Dakhla as Morocco. However, the third route, which is from the Canary Islands and run by Binter Canarias, which is the main airline from the Canary Islands, does actually call it Western Sahara. So there's not that many airlines doing it, and there's not many routes at the moment, but it's certainly growing, and those are the ones who are calling it as such. And then regarding the booking sites, the likes of the big ones most people might be familiar with, so Expedia, Booking.com, Trivago, they all call it Morocco. Expedia didn't want to offer a comment to me. Trivago still haven't got back to me. Meanwhile, Booking.com, I've just got the thing they say to me now. They say, that if a particular region can be categorised as disputed or impacted by conflict, they add information to our platform to help ensure that travellers can make a well-informed choice. But I was looking on my laptop last night and saw none of that regarding Dakhla, and it was still called Morocco. But then if you go on your phone, it does say, please review travel advisories as it may be conflict afflicted, but offers no context as to what that conflict is, and of course still calls it Morocco.
1: And, you know, you talk about some of those flights from Madrid. This was a region that was colonized by Spain until 1975, which is part of that history of where it is today. Could you just remind us what the status of Western Sahara is?
18: Yeah, so like you say, Western Sahara became a Spanish entity at the end of the 1800s and was so until 1975. In that time, it was designated as a non-self-governing territory, like you said in the intro. Other examples of those sorts of designations right now are the likes of Gibraltar or Montserrat, or like French territories like New Caledonia. And yeah, according to the UN, countries which are non-self-governing territories are those who have not yet attained a full measure of self-governance. And it's a paramount part of the UN's decolonization process. So have the people had an option to decide their future? You know, loads of African countries like Kenya, Angola, the DRC, they were all formerly non-self-governing territories. And ever since Spain relinquished its control and Morocco assumed control over that area, the people, the indigenous Sahrawis, have never had an opportunity to vote for what they want for themselves.
1: The BBC has sought a response from the Moroccan government but has not received a reply. That's the sound of China's Shenzhou 23 rocket blasting off on Sunday from the Jingguan Launch Center in Inner Mongolia. The rocket will carry three astronauts to China's Tiangong space station, where one of them will stay there for an extended period of 12 months. Richard de Gries is an astrophysicist and professor at Macquarie University in Australia, where so I asked him, what are they hoping to learn?
19: Well, there's a couple of things that are important. First of all, human biology. It's actually very hard to live in space for an extended period of time. You can think things like muscle loss, reduction in bone density, fluids shift to the head. That they don't do that on Earth because gravity holds them down when we walk upright. Changes to your immune system, sleep disruption, and all that kind of thing. So you do have to do exercise at least 2 hours every day to retain your health. Now, that's the first. Secondly, the Chinese want to learn how to operate a permanent space station. The Tiangong space station is not just a scientific lab. It's also a rehearsal for long-duration space habitation. And then finally, eventually, the Chinese want to send humans to the moon, possibly to intermittently crew a human space moon base, right? And again, it's a preparation, and that will require a bit more learning than they have done so far.
1: Well, it sounds like quite challenging living in space, and especially for an extended period of time. You talk of the muscle loss, the kind of exercise that they need to engage mm-hmm. in daily. But what is life like generally there? You know, normal things like eating, like, you know, using the loo.
19: Yeah, so astronauts talk about this being a magical experience, but at the same time, it's very mundane. You have to do your daily routine. It's very scheduled. You have to do maintenance off the space station, cleaning, repairs, logistics, all that kind of stuff. You have to make sure that nothing goes to waste, that waste is also properly put away. And then there's the difficulty of floating on the one hand feels great, and it's like, you know, you're going on one of these parabolic flights and you're weightless for a little while, and that's great, but at the same time it can cause nausea and motion sickness. You might not sleep so easily. There's constant noise of machines that keep you alive, of course. The living conditions are cramped, and of course you're living there with a couple of other people, so privacy is virtually non-existent. So there are hardships on the one hand, and on the other hand, astronauts often say that the view of Earth changes their perspective on humanity and geopolitics. So that's a good thing, I would say.
1: And this is about also a race between the US and China. So how is that shaping up?
19: That's what many people think, at least Western people, and particularly in the US, they think it's a race. I have a slightly different perspective, also because I have a 25% position at the International Space Science Institute, Beijing. And so from the Chinese perspective, they do things incrementally, right? They want to achieve a certain milestone. Once they have achieved that, they go to the next one, and the next one, and the next one. And they're not being pushed by whatever might be happening around them. Having said that, they do want to show that they can achieve all those technological highlights, and there is some national prestige, of course, but China sees it less as a race than as an achievement that they should show the world. And so I think that idea of a space race comes mostly from Western countries. But even then, the conditions are different. It's not ideological, it's technological. It's a different approach to space.
1: A different approach to space. Richard de Grees there, an astrophysicist from Australia. That's it for this edition of Newsday. Thank you for keeping us company through the 3 hours. I'm Anne Soy in Nairobi and Rob Young is in London. Goodbye.
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21: Hello and welcome to The History Hour with me, Max Pearson, the past brought to life by those who were there. This week, a royal scandal in Belgium uncovered by a teenager.
22: I get a phone call from a newspaper and they're asking me, you do realise you've put a bomb under the royal palace? And I was like, what do you mean? Well, you're right that King Albert has an illegitimate child.
21: Also, the underground newspaper run by women in communist Poland.
23: They couldn't believe their eyes when they realised that it was mostly women. They just couldn't believe it.
21: Plus, a contaminated water crisis in Canada at the start of the millennium, the final breakup of the former Socialist Republic of Yugoslavia, and the Indian diplomat given the rare chance to meet Joseph Stalin.
24: Curiously enough, my very first impression was how short he was, because I had regarded him as a sort of six-footer.
21: That's after we get a bulletin of the latest world news.
5: BBC News with Danielle Jawowiecka. Oil prices have plunged more than 5% in Asian trading as investors pin their hopes on a deal to end the US-Iran war. The drop below $100 comes despite comments by President Trump urging US negotiators not to rush into an agreement with Tehran. Here's our Asia business correspondent Nick Marsh.
25: The price of oil has fallen. The stock markets here actually have just finished their trading day. The Japanese market up quite a bit as well. So there is that sense of optimism. But it's important to say that we have been here before. There's been lots of talk of a deal, and we do appear to be closer than we ever have been to some kind of deal, both from what Donald Trump is saying, but also from the Iranian side. But we still don't have a deal yet. And also, it's worth pointing out, yes, Brent crude has fallen, but it's still far, far higher than it was before the war started.
5: The Democratic Republic of Congo, Uganda and South Sudan have adopted a joint plan to counter the spread of Ebola across the region. Humanitarian organisations and health ministers from the three affected countries have agreed to increase border monitoring, improve protection for frontline workers and expand lab capacity. Here's our Africa correspondent, Thomas Makwana.
26: The agreement is to raise $318 million to try and fight the Ebola spread within these countries. But it also shows a coordination that was earlier missing to some extent between these countries, DRC, South Sudan and Uganda. And Africa CDC feels it's important to coordinate this joint reaction and response to this virus because all these countries are very interconnected.
5: The Roman Catholic Church has asked for forgiveness from a rural community in Peru over harassment and evictions by a conservative Catholic group. Locals say companies linked to the now-dissolved group seized thousands of hectares of their lands in the 2010s. A Taliban spokesman has insisted that the group is committed to granting Afghan women their rights under Islamic law 5 years after barring them from education. Women and girls there say the lack of options has resulted in their families pressuring them into early marriages. Yogita Limoye reports.
0: For nearly 5 years, girls above the age of 12 have been locked out of classrooms in Afghanistan, and there is no sign that this ban will be lifted anytime in the future. The opportunities to study have all but been closed, and women are only allowed to work in a handful of sectors, including health and security. In response to the BBC's questions about how the Taliban government can continue to justify the ban, spokesman Hamdullah Fitrat said this is an important issue for their leadership and they're committed to granting women their rights under Islamic law. But he evaded direct questions on whether schools would ever be reopened under Taliban rule.
5: World News from the BBC. Hundreds of inmates have rioted in a Venezuelan prison, demanding the resignation of its director for alleged torture. Prisoners at the Barinas Penitentiary claim they've been starved, physically assaulted and subjected to systematic human rights abuses. Local media have reported explosions coming from inside the complex, while plumes of smoke and fire are rising from the roof. The protest comes amid repeated reports of poor conditions in Venezuela's prisons, which are marked by overcrowding, lack of food and alleged abuses of prisoners. There are reports of injuries caused by an unidentified substance sprayed at a luxury shopping mall in central Tokyo. An eyewitness called the police to report a pungent odour in the building and several people feeling unwell and coughing. One person was taken to hospital. Tokyo police say they're looking into eyewitness reports of a man spraying an unidentified substance on the first floor of the complex. The annual Muslim pilgrimage, the Hajj, has begun in Saudi Arabia against the background of a region deeply shaken by the Iran war. Saudi officials say more than 1.5 million pilgrims have arrived from outside the country. They say this is a higher number than last year, despite continuing regional tensions and the fact that Saudi Arabia has itself come under attack from Iran since the war started. Deep-sea scientists have identified a new species of octopus, the size of a golf ball, near the Galapagos Islands. Clitzia Sala has the details.
2: The tiny creature stands out for its blue hue, one of the rarest shades in nature, its relatively few arm suckers and lack of an ink sac. Scientists say the discovery is especially surprising because related species are usually much larger and are normally found in the icy waters around Antarctica. Researchers captured the specimen during a deep-sea expedition to the Pacific Ocean 10 years ago and sent its preserved body to an octopus expert in the mail, who later confirmed it was an entirely new species.
5: BBC News.
21: Hello, this is The History Hour with Max Pearson, a week's worth of characters and stories from witness history on the BBC World Service. Coming up, the women at the heart of the struggle against communism in Poland, Montenegro's peaceful independence referendum in 2006, a contaminated water crisis in Canada, and a very rare cosy chat with Joseph Stalin. But first, let's delve into a Belgian royal scandal. In 1999, a teenager called Mario Daniels wrote a book that was intended as a simple biography of Queen Paula. But it included an explosive revelation about an illegitimate royal offspring. Mario, a schoolboy at the time, remember, has been sharing his story with Daniel Rosny.
3: I get a phone call from a newspaper and they're asking me, "You do realise you've put a bomb under the Royal Palace?" And I was like, "What do you mean?" "Well, you're right that King Albert has an illegitimate child." And I kind of started panicking.
6: It's October 1999, and Belgian schoolboy Mario Daniels is about to have his first book published at the age of 18.
3: Every single magazine had this exploding on the covers, and I was like, "What is happening? What is happening?"
6: Just one sentence in his unauthorised biography of the king's wife, Queen Paula, was about to generate headlines around the world, including Ireland, where Mario now lives. It would overshadow everything else in the book.
3: When this 18-year-old boy came along and said, "Hey, the king has another daughter," to the seasoned journalists, that was the perfect excuse to go all out on the story while blaming me for how dare he publish this.
7: Did you become a celebrity?
3: I wouldn't say I became a celebrity. I certainly became notorious. Half of the country was against me. People were saying very ugly things about me.
7: What Mario had written sparked a chain of events within the Belgian monarchy that wouldn't be resolved for more than 20 years. It all started 3 years earlier, when Mario was voluntarily writing for a magazine in his spare time. He thought focusing on the royal family would help sell some copies.
3: So I started looking for a book about the Queen, and I was amazed to find that there was none. I became really fascinated because she was an amazing beauty in the 60s and 70s. I mean, she was compared to Brigitte Bardot in the European press. She was on the covers of the magazines in Italy, France, Spain, all the time. And she only had Grace Kelly to contend with in terms of beauty.
8: With her charm and loveliness, it is not to be wondered at that Belgium has taken her to its heart.
7: Paola was born into an Italian aristocratic family, and she met her future husband Albert, the younger brother to the then king, in the late 1950s.
8: The love match of Prince Albert and Princess Paola has stimulated a great warmth of Belgium affection for the royal house.
7: In the early 1990s, Albert's brother, the king, died without children, and so the throne unexpectedly went to him, making his wife, Paola, queen.
3: In the 90s, she was a bit dull. She kept a very low profile. And I was like, what happened to this very glamorous, out there woman from the 60s and 70s? I got really intrigued by her and by what happened. So I decided if no one else had written a book about her before, I would do it.
7: When Mario got home from school and finished his homework, he would then spend hours at his typewriter.
3: I wrote mainly in the evenings, at the dinner table in my parents' house. I would write during the weekends, during school holidays. I even cancelled a three-week holiday my parents were going on because I wanted to keep writing. But I was so passionate about it. I wrote letters to people I wanted to speak to, and they wrote letters back with a phone number, and then I would call them and we'd make an appointment. Time and time again, when I appeared for an interview, I was 16, 17 years old at the time, so people were a bit surprised, you know, but I must have done something right during the interviews because often at the end of it, the person I had interviewed would refer me to someone else. Oh, do you know such and such? Often I walked into an interview and the person went, oh, this is for school? I was like, no, I'm writing a book and I just have a publisher. They didn't take me seriously. And as a result, told me more than they should have. They opened up. They weren't guarded the way they would have been with a professional journalist, someone who'd been working in media for 20 years, because I'd say a lot of them didn't think anything would come of this.
7: Before long, the inner circle of the royal family started talking to Mario, he believes with the Queen's permission. And then Mario discovered there had been problems in the royal marriage that had been resolved, but he wanted to know more about how they'd worked through their troubles. Eventually, a retired senior figure from the palace agreed to fill in the gaps.
3: I sat down with the man and I said, look, it's really frustrating. All these people are telling me about the crisis in the marriage. No one wants to tell me why. And he just said, everyone knows Albert has another daughter. And I was gobsmacked. Obviously, I did not know what to say. My publisher was in that meeting and our mouths fell open and we just stared at each other.
7: With this new information, Mario had been given all the ingredients needed for a recipe in royal scandal.
3: Me and my publisher had very long conversations about this, and we decided that it was important to publish it because it explained an awful lot of what happened in Queen Paola's life. It explained why she had become the woman she was in the 90s, the queen she was. I didn't want to write a scandal book or an explosive book. The focus had to remain on Paola, her personality, who she was. So yes, therefore, it was important to include that her husband had another child, but I wanted to be very discreet about it. So in the end, it ended up being one sentence in the entire book.
7: Mario alleged Queen Paola's children had a half-sister, but he didn't name her. Very quickly in the Belgian media, though, it was claimed this woman was Delphine Boel, an artist in her late 20s who was living in London. She initially refused to comment on the story, as did the palace. So the media focus remained on Mario and the revelation in his book.
3: I was still in secondary school. It was extraordinary. I was put into a car to go to a TV studio to be on the afternoon news. And then I started getting phone calls from journalists in France and Germany and the Netherlands. Delphine was the front cover of the Times of London.
9: And the Times has a very colourful picture of the illegitimate daughter of the King of Belgium sitting on one of her papier-mâché creations.
3: This massive storm about Delphine was kind of raging throughout Europe for a couple of weeks.
7: But I presume it did wonders for book sales.
3: Well, the book was published in October, so 2 months before Christmas. And I do remember walking through the main street of Antwerp, passing by a bookshop. There was only one book advertised in the window, and it was mine. I sold 35,000 copies, which was enough to catapult the book into the top 3 of the best-selling books in Flanders that decade, in the space of 2 months.
7: Wow. King Albert abdicated in 2013, which meant he no longer had legal immunity in Belgium. Delphine then demanded a DNA test, which Albert refused, and the court ruled he had to pay a fine of 5,000 euros a day, roughly 5,700 US dollars. Finally, he took the test, and it was proven Delphine is his biological daughter. She won a separate legal case giving her the title of princess, as well as royal titles for her son and daughter.
3: That court case had actually been subconsciously weighing on me. I was so relieved because this went on for 7 years. Throughout those 7 years, I was thinking, what if she loses? What if she fails? And she'll forever be the illegitimate child. She'll always be this stain, this scandal, this taboo. And I thought to myself, you are to blame for that if that happens. You did that to her. So in 2020, when I got the phone call, the relief was incredible. It was incredible. I was so happy for her.
21: Mario Daniels was speaking to Daniel Rosny about that royal scandal in Belgium. Of course, the Belgian monarchy is not the only royal household to have been rocked by scandal. Kate Williams is a royal historian, professor of public engagement with history at the University of Reading. So we've just heard a Belgian royal scandal, but as we also heard, it was picked up around the world. Why do royal scandals attract such interest?
10: Royal scandals are perennial. There are so many royal scandals in history, it's almost impossible to quantify them. But I think that there's two things. I think royalty does attract scandals, we might argue, because the stakes are so high. There's power, there's money, there's, many would feel, glory. So when we come to murder, adultery, pulling each other down, prosecuting, throwing royals in jail, coups, this is because there's so much to fight for, particularly pre-constitutional monarchy. And I think a reason why royal scandals are so fascinating to the public are because royals, unlike the rest of us, live this public-private life. Partly they're behind closed doors and partly they're public. So we see them smiling and waving, and yet the private life behind the palace, we don't have much insight into. We can't just pop round like we could pop round to a neighbour. We see these sort of curated photographs, curated videos. And so therefore, there is this feeling in the royal families, in the royal households, whether it's a big grand royal family or one that's much more sort of straightforward and down to earth, they really do believe that if they let the light too much into the royal palace, then scandal will ensue. I mean, you see this with the 1969 documentary, The Royal Family, about our royal family, about Elizabeth II and about her children and the entire sort of day-to-day life of the royal family as it was in the 1960s. And this is a huge hit of a documentary. But then really, I think the royal family think they've given too much and therefore it was sort of locked away. And occasionally it gets leaked onto YouTube, I believe, but otherwise you cannot see it.
21: Often it is to do with extramarital affairs and illegitimate children when it comes to the European royal households. But there was also that period of matchmaking between royal households throughout history, which meant that there were many times loveless marriages. Was that a contributing factor?
10: It's hard to tell with some of the scandals whether or not they're true or false. But one thing that we know is if there is a scandal of royal marriages, if it's on the side of the women, this is very serious because the men can do what they like. The women have to maintain a standard of purity. And one of the most dramatic is going right back to 1314. It's called the Tour de Nesle scandal, in which there were three daughters-in-law of King Philip IV of France, and all three were accused of adultery, all in the same tower. So a tower in Paris where it was all going on with them, their lovers, their bodyguards. And the consequences was there was torture, there was executions for these so-called lovers, and the women themselves were imprisoned. The Tour de Nesle, you know, had this huge impact on the perceptions of women being able to hold power. And I think we can certainly see an intersection with the hardening of the idea that women could not hold power in the French royal families.
21: And we should stress it's not just a European thing. Royal scandals associated with monarchs and emperors and their families happen all over the world.
10: They happen all over the world, and this is often because royalty is perceived as being such a prize that grabbing it, that getting it, is so significant. One I'm thinking of is Radama II of Madagascar, and he is strangled in a coup led by the Prime Minister, and his wife takes the throne, and his wife is given the throne. She's given the role of queen, and she's allowed to succeed on the condition that she's actually going to rule with the people. So, and the nation are told that the king is committing suicide and his body is stuffed in a tomb. So, you know, we have a scandal in which the king is actually strangled after only a couple of years on the throne. And, well, it's the progress of constitutional monarchy, but many of us might say that's a bit of an extreme way to go around bringing in rule by assent. So we have, over and over again, we have kings and queens being thrown off their thrones, coups, dramas, murders. Sometimes being a monarch is the most dangerous thing you can be. You're most likely to get murdered.
21: That's the historian of all things royal, Professor Kate Williams. Next, we've got a story from the heart of the Polish resistance to communist rule at the start of the 1980s. It was a time of martial law, and the independent Solidarity trade union was suppressed. In response, an underground newspaper run by women was set up to communicate uncensored information to the population. Ben Henderson has been hearing from someone who worked on that publication while on the run.
23: They couldn't believe their eyes when they realized that it was mostly women. They just couldn't believe it.
11: This is Helena Wuchivo. She was editor of the newspaper, which was called Mazovia Weekly. Since the 1940s, Poland had been an undemocratic communist state with close ties to the Soviet Union. In 1980, massive strikes erupted in the Polish city of Gdansk, and workers banded together to form Poland's first independent trade union called Solidarity, which campaigned for workers' rights and social and political freedoms. In response, the authorities imposed martial law in December 1981.
12: In Poland, it's more than 20 hours since the military took over. A move, they said, to prevent civil war.
11: Martial law involved rounding up thousands of Solidarity supporters, shooting demonstrators, and mass censorship. The night it was imposed, Helena was at the Solidarity office in Warsaw, Poland's capital.
23: Everybody said that there was something strange, that they got information that there were tanks in the roads, and then they started to switch off all the telephones and faxes and so on. And we looked out of the window and we saw that there were quite big number of police troops, fully armed. So we said, my husband and myself, we said that let's escape. And when we were going through the back door of this building, they shouted after us, "They are coming in," meaning the police, but we escaped.
11: Helena and her husband spent Christmas of 1981 under martial law, which lasted until 1983.
23: It was the saddest Christmas in my memory. And Warsaw was grey, was dirty. It was incredibly cold. The shops were empty. At some point, the only thing you could get in the stores were vinegar. The shelves were full of vinegar, just vinegar and vinegar and vinegar. What can you do with so much vinegar?
11: Chronic shortages of basic necessities plagued Poland, but vinegar was everywhere, probably because it was easy to produce and few people wanted it. So vinegar became a symbol of the flaws of the communist system.
23: So everybody wangled something somehow. People would go to the countryside and buy, let's say, pigs and would make sausages out of those pigs and so on.
11: Before martial law, Helena had edited Poland's first independent newspaper. Now, with communication heavily censored, she gathered a group of mostly female journalists in secret and published the first edition of Mazovia Weekly in February 1982.
23: My husband was the most prominent printer, underground printer in Poland. He was the only engineer in the whole opposition because they were mostly humanists and

0: to prepare the weekly more or less safely, we had to move from one place to another every 2 or every 3 weeks. So we needed in every neighborhood, we needed up to 20 flats. People had very little flats, and to let us, which was about 8 people who were preparing the Mazowia Weekly, and everybody was smoking, and we were noisy because we used typewriters, which were extremely noisy. That was crazy. When I think about those people who let us in their flats, they were really saints, I must say.
1: Through the 1980s, Mazovia Weekly became a hugely influential source of uncensored information. Historians say it played a major role in keeping the Solidarity movement alive. Meanwhile, the communist system sunk deep into economic disaster. Eventually, pressure on the government began to pay off. In 1988, strikes took place once again, forcing Poland's authoritarian leader, General Wojciech Jaruzelski, into negotiations with the opposition's Solidarity leaders, known as the Roundtable Talks, which took place at the Namyestnikovsky Palace in Warsaw. As a leading member of the underground media, Helena took part to advocate for press freedom.
0: I remember that lots of young people gathered outside that palace where we were and the top representatives of the government were. And I remember that they shouted slogans against the talks with the murderers, etc. And I thought that they were wrong, that that was our only hope, that we should achieve some compromise, because otherwise it was the bloodshedding.
1: The Roundtable Talks produced a compromise that changed Polish history. The Solidarity opposition movement was legalized, the power of the Communist Party curbed, media censorship relaxed, and partially free elections were scheduled for June 1989. Mazovia Weekly had fulfilled its purpose, and the newspaper's staff finally revealed their identities.
0: It felt quite good, I must say. Yeah. So we said that those are the people who made Mazovia Weekly. And we said this is the last issue.
1: But Helena and her staff wouldn't be taking a break. They set up a new legal newspaper called the Election Gazette. In the run-up to the June election, one of their issues sold nearly 500,000 copies. I asked Helena if she believes it influenced the outcome.
0: To some extent it did. The most important thing that gave us the victory in the election, us meaning Solidarity and people against the government, was that people were totally fed up with the whole system, with the stores with vinegar, the lack of free speech. Everything was disorganized. And people just wanted to live normal lives. By normal lives, they understand the Western lives. So that was the most important thing. But the other things, you know, there was a huge movement of energy, of enthusiasm. That's what gave us victory.
1: Solidarity won by a landslide in the election. And 2 months later, in August 1989, the communist monopoly of power in Poland was over.
2: The Polish parliament has overwhelmingly elected the Solidarity activist Tadeusz Mazowiecki as the country's first non-communist prime minister for more than 40 years.
1: Helena's Election Gazette went on to be one of the most successful newspapers in post-communist Central Europe. I asked Helena how it feels looking back on her time in the underground movement.
0: Quite good, I must say. I don't think I certainly didn't waste my life.
3: Helena Wuchiwo was talking to Ben Henderson. Incidentally, we have the stories of others who were central to the end of communism in Poland on our website. You can find them by going to bbc.com/witnesshistory. We'll be in Canada, Montenegro and the Kremlin when the History Hour returns in just a moment.
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2: Coming up in part two of the History Hour, an E. coli outbreak that caused devastation in suburban Canada in the year 2000, the Indian diplomat who had a rare encounter with the Soviet leader Joseph Stalin, and the Montenegrin referendum which marked the end of the breakup of Yugoslavia.
3: I mean, I personally and all the other people who were involved in that, we knew that we managed to achieve something that is huge, something that is historical.
2: First, a news summary.
4: BBC News with Danielle Yawowiecka. Oil prices have plunged more than 5% in trading in Asian markets as investors pin their hopes on a deal to end the US-Iran war. The drop comes despite comments by President Trump urging US negotiators not to rush into an agreement with Tehran. The Democratic Republic of Congo, Uganda and South Sudan have adopted a joint plan to counter the spread of Ebola across the region. They agreed to increase border monitoring, improve protection for frontline workers and expand lab capacity. Hundreds of inmates have rioted in a Venezuelan prison demanding that its director resign due to alleged torture. Local media reported explosions coming from inside the complex while plumes of smoke and fire were visible rising from the roof. There are reports of injuries due to an unidentified substance sprayed at a luxury shopping mall in central Tokyo. As emergency services arrived at the Ginza 6 mall, they found more than 20 people complaining of a sore throat. A Taliban spokesman has insisted that the group is committed to granting Afghan women their rights under Islamic law, 5 years after barring them from education. But in a BBC interview, the official gave no clear answer on when or whether education for women would return. The annual Muslim pilgrimage, the Hajj, has begun in Saudi Arabia against the background of a region deeply shaken by the Iran war. Saudi officials say more than 1.5 million pilgrims have arrived from outside the country. Deep sea scientists have identified a new species of octopus the size of a golf ball near the Galapagos Islands. The tiny creature stands out for its blue hue, one of the rarest shades in nature, its relatively few arm suckers and lack of an ink sac. Scientists say the discovery is surprising because related species are usually much larger and normally found in the icy waters around Antarctica. BBC News.
2: Welcome back to part two of the History Hour with Max Pearson. Still to come, a crucial vote on the future of Montenegro and a meeting with one of the most controversial leaders of the 20th century. Before that, we're going to the small Canadian town of Walkerton in the year 2000, when contaminated drinking water triggered one of the country's worst public health disasters. Heavy rainfall had washed E. coli bacteria into the town's water supply, but failures in testing and reporting meant residents continued to drink the water, in some cases with fatal consequences. Megan Lawton has been speaking to Bruce Davidson, a resident of Walkerton who experienced the crisis firsthand.
5: I found myself standing in the backyard holding my 9-year-old son, who is weeping uncontrollably as he's looking across the park and watching one of many air ambulance helicopters take his friend away.
6: It's a spring morning in the town of Walkerton in Ontario, and local resident Bruce Davidson is consoling his son.
5: And he said through his tears, he said, "Dad, is he going to die?" And what do you say to your son when that's the fourth person just on your street to be airlifted and a child has already died?
6: A few days earlier, unusually heavy rain had swept through the town, washing cattle manure into the water system. Residents didn't know it yet, but their drinking water was contaminated with a type of bacteria called E. coli. Something as ordinary as a glass of tap water had become deadly. In a town of 5,000 people, more than 2,000 would fall ill, at least 7 would die. In the early days, as officials tried to understand what was happening, some explanations focused on the unusually heavy rain.
5: Well, lots of towns experience heavy rains, and people don't die from contaminated water.
6: But this wasn't just about rain. Instead, a water system that failed at almost every level and critical information that wasn't properly disclosed. The event would change water safety across Canada forever. To understand how we got to that point, we need to go back, before the helicopters were flying overhead and the hospital waiting rooms were overflowing.
5: Walkerton is a very quiet rural community in Ontario. It's about 2.5 hours drive from Toronto, so a very idyllic place. A community that, by and large, the vast majority of people, even in Ontario, would never have heard of. So anonymous and headed for infamy.
6: It's May 22nd, the Monday of a long bank holiday weekend, and Bruce and his family are arriving home after being away for a few nights.
5: My best friend pulled into the driveway, thankfully, within seconds of us doing it. Had he been a few minutes earlier, he would have missed us. And he got out of his car and he said the radio's saying there's something wrong with the water and you shouldn't drink it, something about E. coli.
6: At that point, was there anything you noticed in your town that made you think, okay, the radio is onto something, that there is something wrong with the water?
5: Well, you know, in a small town, you can't keep a secret. And very quickly, rumors started to spread that something had gone seriously wrong with our water, to the point where the local nursing home had actually switched their patients from regular tap water to boiled or bottled water days ahead of time, believing that something could be wrong.
6: The day after Bruce and his family arrived home, Tuesday 23rd, local children returned to school.
5: My kids arrived to see all the fountains taped off with plastic over them so the kids couldn't drink from the water. But my daughter's kindergarten teacher told me later that she spent the entire afternoon trying to deal with young students, 5 and 6 years old, as these children doubled over in pain, burst into tears. So that was a complete shock.
6: And by the Wednesday 24th...
5: school was closed. The first death in Walkerton had occurred. And we started to sort of grasp the magnitude of what we were facing, where this is not only going to give you some kind of stomach flu, but it could kill you.
6: Initially, health officials looked for a foodborne outbreak. E. coli is commonly linked to undercooked meat, but they couldn't find a shared meal or event linking the victims. What no one in the town knew was that Walkerton's Public Utilities Commission, responsible for the town's water, had already tested the water. It came back positive for E. coli on May 15th, 2 days before people started feeling ill. But the results were not disclosed.
7: Good evening. Most Canadians take safe drinking water for granted, but they don't do that anymore in Walkerton, Ontario. It's a community of 5,000.
6: By now, the media had arrived. Reporters, including from Canada's public broadcaster, the CBC, were speaking to residents, many wondering why they hadn't been told to stop drinking the water sooner.
8: Well, some people, Peter, were starting to get sick last Friday before the long weekend, and officials here knew something was wrong. They didn't know what. And by Sunday, they knew it was in the water. They knew the bacteria. And they didn't, however, issue any public warnings until yesterday. And that's because they thought...
6: That warning came from Dr. Murray McQuigg, the region's medical officer responsible for protecting public health. Tests administered by his unit were now pointing to E. coli. So he went on local radio with an order. Don't drink the tap water unless it's been boiled. It was a warning that clashed with other public statements, suggesting the water supply was unlikely to be the problem. By now, anger in Walkerton was beginning to boil.
5: So we decided that we would write a letter to the Premier of Ontario and respectfully request that he immediately commence a full public inquiry to find all the answers to our dilemma.
6: An inquiry was announced and scheduled to start months later. First was the issue of getting the water clean.
5: Thankfully, communities all across the province sent us water. And, you know, even one of Canada's major breweries bottled water for us and sent it up. They sent it in beer bottles. But we just assumed that it was American beer because it was so watery. But, you know, it was life-saving.
6: After 198 days of relying on bottled and boiled water, Walkerton residents could finally use their taps again, around the same time the inquiry started.
9: The Ontario government will appoint a judge or a retired judge as a commission of inquiry under the Public Inquiry.
6: The inquiry found Public Utilities Commission operators, brothers Stan and Frank Coble, had no formal training in water quality management and had failed to properly treat the water or monitor the system.
5: That was the thing that, you know, shocked us. And we were victims of what I would call ignorance and arrogance.
6: The brothers were convicted on criminal charges after the inquiry found they regularly falsified tests. But for Bruce, who attended several hearings in his role as co-founder of the concerned Walkerton Citizens, the problem went far beyond the two men.
5: Justice is not just about punishing those who did something egregious, but there is no penalty for anyone above them who failed to supervise them properly. There is no penalty for the government for not ensuring the training.
6: The inquiry found wider systemic failures, which the Ontario government accepted, introducing major reforms to the province's drinking water system. But Bruce says some Walkerton residents would never fully recover.
5: There's a psychological aspect to this with post-traumatic stress that is just horrific. You know, you sort of say, well, hey, the water can kill you. Now we fixed it. Now it's okay. Well, there isn't a switch you flick in your mind to do that.
6: As for what happened to his son's friend.
5: It's interesting. He did survive, thankfully. He did have some pretty difficult times, and it was a slow recovery. And they both went off to university many years later, and I was driving them home. And I said to him, you know, when you were over at our house playing, you seem fine. You seem like you're having a great time. And the next day you were airlifted. And he said something that absolutely floored me. He said, in the mind of a 9-year-old, people who told that they were sick were taken away and they died. And so he didn't tell out of fear. And that fear almost cost him his life.
2: Bruce Davidson was speaking to Megan Lawton and recalling the Walkerton contaminated water crisis of 26 years ago. It's just 20 years since Montenegro achieved independence from Serbia in what was the final part of the breakup of the former Socialist Federal Republic of Yugoslavia. Unlike what happened in other former Yugoslav republics, Montenegro's independence was achieved through a referendum, not war. Tim O'Callaghan has been hearing from someone who was at the heart of the independence campaign.
10: There are signs tonight that the people of Montenegro have voted for independence from Serbia. If the exit polls are correct, it'll be the final chapter in the breakup of the former Yugoslavia.
3: I mean, I personally and all the other people who were involved in that, we knew that we managed to achieve something that is huge, something that is historical.
11: Ivan Vidrovic was part of the Social Democratic Party who campaigned for Montenegrin independence. The country is in the Western Balkans in the south of Europe on the Adriatic coast and has a population of just over 600,000. It was one of the six republics in the Socialist Federal Republic of Yugoslavia between 1945 and 1992. But Montenegro's independence wasn't achieved through the war and violence which mired the region during the 1990s.
12: Good evening. Britain and America both warned tonight that events in Yugoslavia are sliding out of control towards civil war. Columns of federal tanks are heading towards the breakaway republics of Croatia and Slovenia.
13: The people of Sarajevo have been marking the 1,000 days since the Bosnian Serb siege of their city began.
3: Montenegro is the country with the long-lasting statehood among the other former republics of former Yugoslavia. We had practically one millennium of the continuity of our state. We were the country who were recognized as independent state in 1878 at the Berlin Congress, one of 27 independent states at that time in the whole world. So our tradition, our statehood tradition, and our national and historical tradition is very, very long.
11: But after the First World War, the Podgorica Assembly in Montenegro changed everything, as the BBC programme Final Battle of Yugoslavia explained.
14: At a meeting in an old cigarette factory, Montenegro was blotted off the map. A parliament of clan leaders declared Montenegro Serbian territory.
11: Montenegro became part of the Kingdom of Yugoslavia, which then became a communist state after World War II. In 1992, while other former Yugoslav countries were declaring their independence from Serbia, Montenegrins voted to remain aligned with them in a referendum. But Ivan believes the seeds of independence were already being sown. Pro-independence parties in Montenegro had boycotted the vote.
3: Montenegro was always pro-Yugoslav oriented. If this kind of the union was possible to be built on the equal basis. In the moment when it was obvious that it is impossible, this part of the political scene decided to establish this pro-independence movement because we knew there cannot be any kind of equality in the federation between Serbia and Montenegro because Serbia is 10 times bigger in terms of territory and terms of population.
11: This new state was called the Federal Republic of Yugoslavia. Montenegro had its own president and prime minister, but the country was mostly controlled by the president of Serbia, Slobodan Milosevic.
14: During his first decade in power, Milosevic controlled Montenegro like a fiefdom, placing his own henchmen in power. Milo Djukanovic was then a close ally. In 1997, everything changed. Djukanovic challenged his mentor by contesting Montenegro's presidential election. He narrowly defeated Milosevic's chosen candidate.
3: This process of Montenegrin independence began in the beginning of the 90s, but it practically erupted and has been the main topic on the political stage and political scene of Montenegro after the clash between Djukanovic and Milosevic in 1997. That was, let's say, a kind of crucial crossroad, a political crossroad in Montenegro. It meant turning to the West, establishing contacts and liaisons with international community, European, United States,
11: and a move towards Montenegro nationalism and independent statehood. In 2002, a new agreement was signed between Serbia and Montenegro. It consigned the name of Yugoslavia to the history books and created a new state simply called Serbia and Montenegro. Crucially for the independence movement, the agreement included a clause which allowed for the states to re-examine the union after 3 years.
3: We practically conducted this campaign from the day when this state union between Serbia and Montenegro was established. All these years, especially these 3 years since 2003 until 2006, was the years in which the main political topic was when the referendum will be and what will happen after this referendum.
11: Legislation to hold the vote on Montenegrin independence was passed in March 2006, but arguments began over who should be allowed to vote.
3: Political side opting for a state union, they put the question who has right to vote in that referendum. They wanted to enable the many citizens of Serbia, which had some kind of the background with Montenegro, origins in Montenegro, to vote in the referendum. But only citizens of Montenegro who has the right to vote on the elections in Montenegro acquired the vote to vote in the referendum process.
11: The European Union agreed to oversee and regulate the referendum. However, there was a stipulation set by the EU for the pro-independence camp to win.
3: Our option for independence needed to gain at least 55% of voters who voted to guarantee the victory on the referendum. So we didn't have the situation in which each vote was worth the same.
11: The result was predicted to be very close. Voting took place on Sunday the 21st of May. And as initial results started to come in during the early hours of the morning, things were looking good for Ivan.
3: It was really the explosion of emotions when you proclaim independent states after practically 100 years, you know, and after everything happened during the 90s and the inferior and very poor position of Montenegro in this form, first Yugoslavia and Milosevic oppressive regime, to have your independent states in the region which experienced the dramatic and disastrous political life during 90s in the war surroundings and sanctions, and it was difficult to live in such conditions and to make this idea survive. So it added specific weight to our victory.
11: The result was officially confirmed later that day. The independence bloc had won, just, getting 55.5% of the vote.
3: Mr. Boris Tadic, who was at that time president of Serbia, second or third day after referendum, he sent a letter congratulating the people of Montenegro. His move was very, very wise and very, very correct way to acknowledge what happened in Montenegro.
2: The Montenegrin independence campaigner Ivan Vujovic was speaking to Tim O'Callaghan. Finally this week, a glimpse into the soul of one of the 20th century's most notorious world leaders. Not many people got up close and personal with Stalin. But in 1953, an Indian diplomat was given a rare opportunity when he was invited to the Kremlin in Moscow. His name was Krishna Menon. Rina Stanton Sharma has been listening to archive recordings of Menon talking about Stalin.
15: Curiously enough, my very first impression was how short he was, because I had regarded him as a sort of six-footer, to judge by the statues and pictures which were all over the land in those days. But I thought he was rather of mediocre height, or probably rather below mediocre height. But he was a very handsome person and altogether very impressive.
6: That's Venyalil Krishnan Krishnamenon, a key figure in India's fight for independence from British rule, recalling his impressions of the Soviet Union's leader in a 1967 interview with Mark Tully, known as the BBC's Voice of India. Like Stalin, Menon was a polarising force. He was described as one of the most reviled figures of the Cold War era, the period of political rivalry between the United States and the Soviet Union after World War II. But others saw him as a visionary who defended India's sovereignty with unmatched intensity. Born in Kerala, South India, Menon moved to England in 1924 and studied law and political science. He reportedly drank up to 30 cups of tea a day, was teetotal and a vegetarian, eating only toast, buns and biscuits. Menon was close to Jawaharlal Nehru, who'd become independent India's first Prime Minister.
16: At the stroke of the midnight hour, when the world sleeps, India will awake to life and freedom.
6: That famous line from Nehru's Tryst with Dynasty speech from August 1947 signalled the ending of the largest empire in history. Nehru appointed Menon as India's first High Commissioner in the UK.
17: At London's India House, High Commissioner Krishna Menon swears allegiance to the newly born Republic of India.
18: I, Venyalil Krishnan Krishna Menon, solemnly affirm that I will bear true faith and allegiance to the Constitution of India as by law established.
6: The historic adoption of India's constitution in 1950 replaced the British monarch, and Nehru became the new nation's prime minister. Menon was seen as prickly and difficult to work with. A lover reportedly described him as a sombre porcupine with the potential to evolve into a human demon. He would suffer from bouts of depression and mania and was dependent on sedatives. In 1952, he returned to India, where he represented the country at the United Nations General Assembly. Despite championing world peace at the UN, he was accused of being pro-communist, having endorsed the Soviets. Time magazine characterised him as venomous, violently anti-American, and an unpleasant mischief maker. And the Soviets thought he was in the hands of the British. Nevertheless, Stalin met with Menon, who explained the events leading up to that moment at the Kremlin.
19: Mr. Menon, it was difficult, even for an ambassador, to get an interview with Stalin. Why were you called for an interview with him on the 17th of February, 1953?
15: Oh, yes, of course it was difficult, really. The number of ambassadors Stalin had seen could be counted on the fingers of one hand. But as soon as I presented my credentials, I said that if I had an opportunity, I'd like to pay my respects to Marshal Stalin. That was in October. I waited for about 5 months, and on the 16th of February, I was suddenly informed that Stalin would be glad to see me the next day.
6: Stalin asked Menon about India's many languages, the size of its army, and listened as Menon outlined his country's foreign policy.
15: I must say, I was very much impressed by him. Of course, I was in a mood to be impressed by him because he was the one man who counted in the Soviet Union at that time. Of course, he was extremely clever because he played off one against the other, the armed forces, the party, the bureaucracy. He played them off one against the other, and with his occasional purges and so on, he kept himself in power, in absolute power.
6: Under Stalin's communist rule, the Soviet Union had been transformed into a modern industrialized state, but at immense human cost. Millions suffered through purges, executions, and brutal labor camps, where many died from disease, starvation, or exhaustion.
19: Did he seem to you to be a brutal and coarse man?
15: No, I wouldn't say brutal. And certainly not coarse. On the contrary, I would say that his manners were almost refined. But he certainly struck me as a very strong man, strong to the point of ruthlessness. I mean, perhaps the most memorable thing he told me was this. He said, "Mr. Ambassador, our peasant is a simple man but wise. When he sees a wolf, he shoots it. He doesn't preach morals to the wolf. He shoots it, and the wolf knows it and behaves accordingly." And then, you know, Stalin had a habit of doodling. Then I suddenly looked over, and apparently this doodling enabled him to concentrate his attention on the conversation, whatever it may be. I looked over, and what do I find but a number of wolves? Wolves of different sizes. Two wolves standing up, one wolf glaring at the other, another wolf knocked down on the ground, and so on. This struck me as rather extraordinary.
6: Within a few years, Menon would be cast into the wilderness as a lone wolf in politics. His meeting with Stalin would be one of the dictator's last, taking place just weeks before his death of a stroke after a night of heavy drinking.
19: Did Stalin's health seem to be good when you saw him?
15: Oh, perfect. And later on, after his death, when I mentioned it to a doctor, he said that was only natural because he died of cerebral hemorrhage. And just before a man gets an attack of cerebral hemorrhage, he's apt to look rather ruddy in the face. He looked perfectly fit. When I returned to the embassy, then all the world's pressmen were there and they all asked me what Stalin looked like. I said Stalin looked perfectly fit. That was on the 17th of February. He was taken ill on the 28th of February and he was dead on the 5th of March.
6: Leading the nation's tributes, newsreader Yuri Levitan, known as the voice of the Soviet Union, described him as a comrade and brilliant successor of Vladimir Lenin's work.
20: Соратника и гениального продолжателя дела Ленина, Иосифа Виссарионовича Сталина.
6: Many mourned his loss, but others welcomed the news of the death of one of the most murderous dictators in history. As for Menon, he became a member of the Indian Parliament and was later named as India's Defence Minister. But his cabinet career ended in controversy in 1962, when he was blamed for India's defeat in a border confrontation with China.
2: Reena Stanton Sharma and the story of the Indian politician and diplomat who was one of the last outsiders to see Stalin alive. The archive recordings of Krishna Menon were from a BBC interview conducted in 1967. So, short, ruddy, charming, but ruthless. And with that insight into the character of a dominant figure from the 20th century, we've come to the end of this edition of the History Hour. We'll have more first-hand stories from the past for you next week. So until then, this is Max Pearson from all of us here. Thanks for listening. Goodbye.
0: 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We can also be heard via translator facility K201AE Colville and K220AY Heber City. 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
21: BBC World Service, it's 8 o'clock GMT. This is Oliver Conway with the newsroom. Oil prices plunge on hopes of a deal to end the U.S.-Iran war.
22: We have what I think is a pretty solid thing on the table in terms of their ability to open up the straits, get the straits open.
21: But there's caution from President Trump and Iran. Despite the conflict, the Hajj pilgrimage has begun in Saudi Arabia. Will visitors be safe? Congo, Uganda and South Sudan adopt a joint plan to counter the spread of Ebola. How the Taliban are still blocking female education in Afghanistan.
23: I wanted my girls to learn, but here in Afghanistan, it's over for us. My message to mothers around the world is, if you are in a place where your daughters can study and work, let them do it.
21: And later. China sends three astronauts to its space station. One will stay for a year. First, our top stories.
4: BBC News with Danielle Jawowiecka. Oil prices have plunged more than 5% in Asian trading as investors pin their hopes on a deal to end the US-Iran war. The drop below $100 comes despite comments by President Trump urging US negotiators not to rush into an agreement with Tehran. But our Asia business correspondent Nick Marsh in Singapore says prices are still significantly higher than when the war started.
24: Analysts I've been speaking to are saying even in the very, very best case scenario, and the Strait of Hormuz reopens pretty much straight away, there are no hiccups, you know, all of the damage to the facilities as well, let's not forget, is all repaired. We're looking at hit to the global supply of oil, shortages of oil essentially compared to before the war, into well into 2027. So you can expect the price of oil to still be pretty high. And for ordinary people, this all translates into higher fuel prices and into, you know, potential inflation.
4: The Democratic Republic of Congo, Uganda and South Sudan have adopted a joint plan to counter the spread of Ebola across the region. The three affected countries have agreed to increase border monitoring, improve protection for frontline workers and expand lab capacity. They've expressed concern that trade and the displacement of people due to regional conflicts could worsen the situation. Jean Kaseya from the Africa Centres for Disease Control defended the response to the outbreak.
25: We started with this outbreak with a number of 260 cases, more than 60 deaths. It means it was to assess the situation, to plan at the same time. And in about 3 days, all countries had a plan. In about 4 days, I organized a meeting with all partners and all countries. Now we have the plan ready. We did it quickly, as much as possible we could do.
4: The Roman Catholic Church has asked for forgiveness from a rural community in Peru over harassment and evictions by a conservative Catholic group in the 2010s. More details from Clitzia Sala.
26: Local people in the Piura region of Peru say companies linked to the Catholic group Sodalitium Christiane Vitae took thousands of hectares of communal land, transferring deeds away from the community. For more than a decade, rural families say they faced threats, evictions and criminal charges. Two people died resisting the seizures. At a mass in Piura, church representatives, including a Vatican envoy, knelt and asked for forgiveness, saying they should have acted sooner.
4: Hundreds of inmates have rioted in a Venezuelan prison, demanding that its director resign due to alleged torture. Prisoners at the Barinas Penitentiary claim they've been starved, physically assaulted and subjected to systematic human rights abuses. Local media have reported explosions coming from inside the complex while plumes of smoke and fire are rising from the roof. World News from the BBC. The candidates standing in Colombia's presidential election have ended their campaigns with promises to boost security. Abelardo de la Espriella, a right-wing lawyer, said he would take a harder line against criminal groups than the leftist president Gustavo Petro. The frontrunner, Ivan Cepeda, a leftist, told supporters in Barranquilla that he would invest in social programs and put the state at the service of the excluded. There are reports of injuries due to an unidentified substance sprayed at a luxury shopping mall in central Tokyo. An eyewitness called the police to report a pungent odour in the building and several people feeling unwell and coughing. As emergency services arrived at the Ginza 6 mall, they found more than 20 people complaining of a sore throat. One person was taken to hospital. At least 15 people have been killed when a truck carrying iron rods overturned on a motorway in central Bangladesh. Police say people travelling on the truck were crushed by the heavy rods. The victims are believed to be labourers hitchhiking from the capital Dhaka to northern Bangladesh to join family members to celebrate the Muslim religious festival Eid al-Adha. The annual Muslim pilgrimage, the Hajj, has begun in Saudi Arabia against the background of a region deeply shaken by the Iran war. Here's our Middle East analyst, Sebastian Asher.
1: It's not just the customary burning summer heat that pilgrims on Hajj have to contend with this year, but also the dangerously inflamed security situation in the region. There may be a ceasefire of sorts for now in the US-Israeli war with Iran, but it could still erupt again at any moment. Despite this, Saudi officials say that more than 1.5 million Muslims from across the world have made the trip to perform one of the five pillars of Islam, a higher number than last year. The Saudi Defence Ministry has reassured pilgrims that the skies over the holy city of Mecca are protected by high-tech air defence batteries.
4: Sebastian Asher, and that's the latest BBC News.
21: Thank you. You're listening to the newsroom from the BBC World Service with Oliver Conway. The oil markets seem to think that a US-Iran peace deal is near, with Brent crude dropping below $100 a barrel. But Donald Trump is urging caution. On Sunday, he said the deal wasn't fully negotiated yet and hit back at critics who suggested he was about to hand a victory to the Iranians. Don't listen to the losers who are critical about something they know nothing about, he said, adding that his deal would be the exact opposite of the one negotiated by Barack Obama. Some Republicans have said the emerging details seem to suggest it will be similar or even weaker than the 2015 agreement. The US Secretary of State Marco Rubio was asked about the prospects for a deal on a visit to India.
5: We thought we might have some news last night, maybe today. I wouldn't read too much into it. It takes a little while to hear back. So we have what I think is a pretty solid thing on the table in terms of their ability to open up the straits, get the straits open, enter into a very real, significant, time-limited negotiation on the nuclear matters. As the president said, he's not in a hurry. He's not going to make a bad deal. I mean, the president's not going to make a bad agreement. So let's see what happens. We're going to give diplomacy every chance to succeed before we explore the alternative.
21: Well, in the past few minutes, Iran has said there has been progress on many issues, but an agreement is not imminent. Earlier, we heard from Iranian political analyst Mohammad Khatibi.
7: As long as the United States insists on its maximalist demands, the deal is far away. Iran is trying to offer the United States concessions, but not at the core national interests, including the peaceful nuclear program under the NPT. I think that right now there are several important issues like the Strait of Hormuz. Iran wants it to be open. However, the United States is blockading Iranian ports. And as long as that continues, Iran is not willing to open it up for others.
21: Well, our correspondent Tom Bateman is travelling with the US Secretary of State and joins us now from Delhi. Tom, what's the latest you're hearing about the various sticking points?
8: Well, on the sticking points, I think it's very much what it always has been, which is about the longer term complexity of dealing with Iran's nuclear programme. What is on the table here is an attempt by the US administration to get the Strait of Hormuz reopened. The quid pro quo for that will be the Americans partially lifting the US naval blockade on those ports that you've been hearing about there. This is a statement of principles, in effect, to try and achieve that. What it is not is the more extensive agreement. It would allow a 60-day period to try and reach that issue about dealing with Iran's nuclear stockpile and with its enrichment program. But I think what you'll get in this, potentially a document that's as short as a single page long, is a statement of principles about the longer term issues. In the meantime, the two countries would work to, you know, the Americans to lift the blockade of Iranian ports and the Iranians to release, at least in part, their grip on the Strait of Hormuz.
21: Looking at the longer term deal, there's been some pushback from hardline Republicans who want it to be tougher on Iran. President Trump has quite a tricky line to tread here. He wants to end the war, but still seem tougher than the deal won by Barack Obama.
8: Yeah, and I mean, on Sunday, you know, we had a succession of very senior Republican senators coming out against what was being reported to be on the table in this deal. People like Roger Wicker, who runs the Senate Armed Services Committee, people like Tom Cotton on another high-profile National Intelligence Committee, being quite critical of what President Trump was doing here. He then lashed out, basically, and said, was calling people losers and saying that they didn't know what the deal was because it hadn't been negotiated yet. And that's where he appeared to pull back a bit and say he was in no rush to get the deal done, but still, you know, felt like there was a good deal on the table. I think that's why, you know, we then had the administration briefing that some of the fundamental issues here would be dealt with in this short-term 60-day process. But I think as it stands, you know, I've been hearing from Marco Rubio here in Delhi that, you know, they think they can get this statement of intentions done, this memorandum of understanding that they call it, but it will take clearly a bit more time.
21: Tom, thank you. Tom Bateman there, live from Delhi. More than 200 people are thought to have died from the latest outbreak of Ebola, which started in the Democratic Republic of Congo. And there have been more than 850 suspected cases. The World Health Organization has already warned that the disease may be spreading faster than originally thought. Now, at a meeting in the Ugandan capital Kampala, the DRC, Uganda and South Sudan have adopted a joint plan to counter the virus. The head of the African Centres for Disease Control and Prevention, Dr. Jean Kaseya, defended the time it's taken to coordinate a response to the outbreak.
3: We landed with a joint plan of $319 million to stop this outbreak. And more importantly, we also agreed on a continental mechanism to coordinate this response led by Africa CDC and WHO supported by all other partners.
9: Many who will be listening to you will be wondering how come there wasn't a plan in place already, because your organization was created in response to that large outbreak of Ebola in West Africa. So it would follow then that Africa and, you know, the continent would be expecting that there would be a plan in place ready to roll out in case of such an outbreak.
3: The world must even congratulate Africa CDC, because on the 15th of May, Africa CDC declared this outbreak when we got evidence that more than one country was infected. Second, we immediately started to interact with authorities who declared this outbreak the same day and started to work on the plan. You have to understand that we didn't have a clear picture of this outbreak. And we started with this outbreak with a number of 260 cases, more than 60 deaths. It means it was to assess the situation, to plan at the same time, and in about 3 days, all countries had a plan. In about 4 days, I organized a meeting with all partners and all countries. Now we have the plan ready. We did it quickly, as much as possible we could do.
9: So it's taken 10 days, and now you have a plan between the three countries. So what are the details of the plan?
3: Yeah, it took 7 days to have the plan because the meeting took place 8 days ago. But today, it's 10 days since we made the declaration. This is so important. Second, the plan is articulated around 11 pillars. These 11 pillars will help us to contain the outbreak. As you know, currently, we don't have vaccines, we don't have medicines, and we are mostly relying on a better coordination, how to bring countries and partners together to avoid wastage.
25: Second, we are mostly targeting the risk communication, and we are targeting how to test to isolate cases, and also the case management and dignify funerals. It's around all of that. We have 11 pillars. And I have to tell you that today at 2 p.m. at this time, I'm organizing a meeting of all African ministers. And we have President Mahama and President Ramaphosa will also be intervening to show right. the guidance that we have in Africa.
9: And you say that your budget is $319 million. How much have you raised so far? And what are the priorities? What are the priority areas?
25: I'm first proud of African countries. You know, I'm someone talking every day about the sovereignty of African countries. I request African countries to start with an initial contribution. So far, a 10% of the budget were already secured by African countries, the countries affected. In addition to that, we got 2.5 million from South Africa. It means African countries are coming to support the response.
21: Dr. John Kaseya talking to Anne Soy. Next to China. That is the Shenzhou 23 rocket blasting off on Sunday from Inner Mongolia. The rocket will carry three astronauts to China's Jiangong space station, where one of them will stay for an extended period of 12 months. So what are they hoping to learn? Richard de Grees is an astrophysicist at Macquarie University in Australia.
10: There's a couple of things that are important. First of all, human biology. It's actually very hard to live in space for an extended period of time. You can think things like muscle loss, reduction in bone density, fluid shift to the head. They don't do that on Earth because gravity holds them down when we walk upright. Changes to your immune system, sleep disruption, and all that kind of thing. So you do have to do exercise at least 2 hours every day to retain your health. Now, that's the first. Secondly, the Chinese want to learn how to operate a permanent space station. The Jiangong space station is not just a scientific lab, is also a rehearsal for long-duration space habitation. And then finally, eventually, the Chinese want to send humans to the moon, possibly to intermittently crew a human moon base, and that will require a bit more learning than they have done so far.
21: Astrophysicist Richard de Grees. You're listening to the newsroom from the BBC World Service. It is almost 5 years since the Taliban stopped girls over the age of 12 from going to school in Afghanistan. And there's no sign the ban will be lifted. Activists on the ground say it's led to an increase in forced and underage marriages. Our correspondent Yogita Lamai has been speaking to women inside Afghanistan. Their identities have been hidden and voices changed because of fears of reprisals from the Taliban.
11: Driving through Kabul, we pass a school. The walls that flank its gates read, "Knowledge is power, knowledge is light." But that power has been taken from the women of this country for the past 5 years.
12: One of the things we've noticed over the years is that it's getting harder and harder to find Afghan women and girls who are willing to speak to us because of the environment of fear that persists. But incredibly, there are still people who want the world to hear their voices. We're on our way now to meet a young woman who's travelled hundreds of miles from her home province to the city of Kabul. She's taking English lessons and she's trying every way possible to keep some form of education going.
13: Before the ban, my parents passionately encouraged me to study. They believed in me and told me I can definitely achieve my dream of becoming a pilot. But now they say the best way for me is to get married. Because I can't go to school, to university, I can't even work. I feel like I'm burning in hell.
11: We've just traveled to an area in the west of Kabul to meet a family.
14: Assalamu alaikum.
11: Yogita, BBC. We meet an elderly mother with two daughters. She worked as a cleaner to put her girls through school. But when the Taliban banned education, she pushed her elder daughter to get married. She explains why, with tears welling up in her eyes.
14: I was fearful that the Taliban will question why I'm not getting her married. I had wanted her to be educated, work, and contribute to society. I'm illiterate,
23: so I'm like a blind person. But I wanted my girls to learn. But here in Afghanistan, it's over for us.
11: Her elder daughter now has two children, an infant and a toddler, both girls.
6: Having a husband is not the only dream a woman has. She needs to stand on her own two feet first, and then she can marry and start a family. But I went into this new life with none of that. My dreams remain unfulfilled.
11: We've come to the Government Media and Information Centre in central Kabul to interview the Taliban government's deputy spokesman, Hamdullah Fitrat. And one of the things about this interview and the way it's done, especially for television and video, is that we can't be pictured in the same frame, and he also wants it across from me because I'm a woman. But there is no editorial interference. We are free to ask whatever questions we want.
15: Hello.
11: It's now been more than 4.5 years you've been in government. How can you continue to justify this ban on education on girls and women?
16: The restriction on education beyond grade 6 is a separate issue. When secondary and higher education for girls will be opened is a question for the Ministry of Education, and hopefully they will provide a satisfactory response.
11: For nearly 5 years now, we have been speaking to women and girls in your country. At the very beginning, they used to tell us maybe it'll open in a few years. Now they tell us they do not believe that their education will be reopened under your watch. Is that true? Do you recognize that a whole generation of women, their lives, their dreams, they're already over?
16: As I have already said, this question is for the Ministry of Education.
11: Over the past 4.5 years, whenever we've questioned Taliban officials about women's education, we've heard similar responses. They've either been vague, no specific timeline, or there's been outright deflection. We have asked the Education Ministry for a response. We have not received one.
21: Yogita Lamai with that report. Now, despite the continued conflict in the Middle East, Muslims from across the world are travelling to Mecca in Saudi Arabia for one of the most significant journeys of their lives, the Hajj pilgrimage. Despite the fierce summer heat, officials say more than 1.5 million people have begun the trip to perform one of the five pillars of Islam. That's more than last year. Well, let's talk to our Arab Affairs analyst, Sebastian Arshad. Seb, will they be safe in Saudi Arabia despite these regional tensions?
1: I mean, certainly that's what the Saudi authorities are trying to reassure them about. The Saudi Defense Ministry has essentially said that they can protect the skies above Mecca and elsewhere where the rituals are going to take place. They posted a video of an air defense battery just on the outskirts of Mecca. I mean, Saudi Arabia was one of the targets for Iran during the height of the war, of course, with the ceasefire. There have been no attacks recently, but it could, of course, erupt again at any moment. So, yeah, there's two different types of heat. There's the customary summer heat. I'm just looking now at my phone. It's around 42 degrees there at the moment. They've talked about it maybe going up to 47 degrees. So that is intense. The Saudis, for years now, have introduced all sorts of ways to try to mitigate that with water trucks, misty of water, umbrellas, all sorts of things. But people will die of heat stroke there. But again, for some of those who come to the pilgrimage, some of those who are older, that isn't something that they particularly mind. You know, this is a summit of their lives. And to die at Hajj, if you've reached that stage of life, isn't actually considered, you know, the worst thing to happen. And of course, there's the political heat. As I say, there's all the talk of the ceasefire, that it may be extended, that there may be a deal finally on the table. But that uncertainty has certainly coloured the way that the countries from which these people, the pilgrims, have come from, but not so much the pilgrims themselves. I mean, this is, you know, this is a pretty large number. If you remember back at the time of COVID, it was down to just a few thousand. So there's been a resurgence in the past 2 or 3 years, and it's continuing.
21: Very important religious event for those pilgrims, but it's also an important, it's important for Saudi's economy. It's been trying to diversify, but run into a bit of trouble recently.
1: It has, I mean, massively. I mean, I you know, there's a thing called Vision 2030, which is where the Crown Prince, the de facto ruler, Mohammed bin Salman, he set this up about 10 years ago with hugely ambitious ideas. One of them was about bringing tourism to Saudi Arabia, which really hadn't had tourism beyond religious tourism ever, and the expats who go and work there. So there have been many, many events, all sorts of things to try and bring people towards Saudi Arabia, and also massive giga projects, things like the Line, the Cube, development of a Red Sea. But it hasn't so far resulted in any real influx of tourists. Still, the largest number by far are the pilgrims who come for Hajj.
21: Sebastian Asha, thank you. Imagine the Olympics on steroids. Well, that was the idea behind the first ever enhanced games, which have been taking place in the US city of Las Vegas. The controversial sporting event permits the use of performance-enhancing drugs normally banned in official competitions. Our correspondent Shaima Khalil was there.
0: The lights, the booming music, the cheering crowds and the huge billboards, everything you'd expect from a Vegas spectacle.

0: solution. This has been happening in elite sport for years, they say, and now they're bringing it out in the open. Critics are saying that the long-term health implications can be disastrous. They're also saying that this is an affront to the very spirit of fair play. The arena's gone wild for Christian Gouameyev. He broke the world record with a 50-meter race, the only world record to be broken in the enhanced games, and walked away with $1 million. Remember, he broke a world record last year in the trials. He's probably the best or highest paid swimmer in the world right now. But remember, this world record may be big here in the enhanced games, but it won't be recognized by World Aquatics.
1: Shama Halil in Las Vegas. The travel industry has been particularly badly hit by the economic disruption of the war on Iran. With the Strait of Hormuz effectively closed, jet fuel prices have soared, meaning many airlines have hiked their prices or scaled back flights. As a result, travel enthusiasts are trying to find different ways of exploring the world without paying high ticket prices. The BBC's Isabella Jewell took a walk with social media influencer Sama Speaks to see how to experience different cultures without leaving London.
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3: I've been promised a holiday, but I'm in a rather breezy part of West London next to a main road. But a young British-Iranian Londoner called Sama Ansari Poor should be waiting somewhere around here to take me on a journey across the world.
4: I'm a culture content creator. It means that I spend a day experiencing the culture of another country in London. So I'm a tourist. I'll go to the supermarket, I'll do the dances, the clubs, the cultural activities, restaurants, anything you do in a foreign country on holiday, I'll do it here. I chose this place because it's got three enclaves: a really big Algerian community, a really big Ethiopian Eritrean community, and a really big Syrian community.
3: So Summer, what's the first stop on our trip?
4: I'll take you to Syria. Right now we're walking past a Syrian restaurant. It's tucked right next to a Syrian supermarket. Let's go inside.
3: Lots of fresh goods around. You can see lots of amazing herbs as well.
4: Lots of mezes. Like you've got vine leaves, moussaka, molames, garlic sauce, tzatziki. If we go over here, look, product of Syria. It says it in another language.
5: Oh, but this is Persian cucumbers.
4: I would always eat this as a kid, and they're very different to like Turkish pickles. I think like a really cool side effect of it is, well, okay, you can go to museums for free or art galleries for free, but oh, you can also go to all of these cultural centres and stuff. Like there's a Somali house right across the road. Even for me, because I can't really go back to Iran, going to places like Palestine House where the architecture is just mirrored of my country, it's just so comforting. And I feel like for majority of the world, that exists here.
3: A few minutes away, we find one of Sama's favourites, an Ethiopian hardware store.
4: A lot of Ethiopian stores, it always smells so good because of incense. It's quite big in their culture. But then you have these things over here. So you have these teacups, these really nice, beautiful gold and like sort of small mirror tables.
3: Yeah.
4: And it's used for traditional coffee ceremonies.
3: Back at the tube station, Sama told me why she shares these stories online.
4: I really want to make other cultures like quite accessible. If we're more exposed to each other and we have more conversations, I really hope that us versus them gets smaller and smaller.
1: And that was Sama Speaks talking to Isabella Jewell. That brings us to our main world news once again. Oil prices have plunged in Asian trading as investors pin their hopes on a deal to end the US war on Iran. Stay with us. We'll have a summary next. But that's it for now from me and the team on the newsroom.
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1: You're listening to the BBC World Service. It's in the clothes you wear, protects the food you eat, and powers much of the global economy. But experts say it's created a waste crisis threatening global health. Can we ever truly break our reliance on plastic? That's on Business Daily with me, Sam Drouet, after the latest world news.
2: BBC News with Charles Carroll. Oil prices have plunged by about 5% in trading in Asian markets as investors pin their hopes on a deal to end the US war on Iran. The Prime Minister of Pakistan, the key mediator in the conflict, held talks with President Xi Jinping of China, one of Tehran's main allies. The Democratic Republic of Congo, Uganda, and South Sudan have adopted a joint plan to counter the spread of Ebola across the region. They agreed to increase border monitoring, improve protection for frontline workers, and expand lab capacity. The annual Muslim pilgrimage, the Hajj, has begun in Saudi Arabia against the background of a region deeply shaken by the Iran war. Saudi officials say more than 1.5 million pilgrims have arrived from outside the country. The Roman Catholic Church has asked for forgiveness from a rural community in Peru over harassment and evictions by a conservative Catholic group. Locals say that companies linked to the now-dissolved group seized thousands of hectares of their land in the 2010s. The candidates standing in Colombia's presidential election have ended their campaigns with promises to boost security. Abelardo de la Espriella, a right-wing lawyer, said he would take a harder line against criminal groups than the leftist president, Gustavo Petro. The front-runner, Ivan Cepeda, a leftist, told supporters that he would invest in social programs. At least 15 people have been killed when a truck carrying iron rods overturned on a motorway in central Bangladesh. Police say that people travelling on the truck were crushed by the heavy rods. And deep-sea scientists have identified a new species of octopus the size of a golf ball near the Galapagos Islands. The tiny creature stands out for its blue hue. It has relatively few arm suckers. Scientists say the discovery is surprising because related species are usually much larger. BBC News.
3: There's a lot of stuff going on here. Like, it is definitely like a facility here. This isn't a gentrified office. There's work being done here.
4: Yeah, there's a lot of work being done here. We pride ourselves.
5: I'm in a giant warehouse in London, UK, surrounded by industrial machinery.
4: So we never wanted to do like small-scale R&D. So we have like 25-ton injection molders, blow molders, so we can really like mimic what happens in industry so that we can scale this, because that's our big thing, is we want to replace billions and billions of units of plastic.
3: Wow, okay.
5: Standing next to me is Insia Jafferji, founder of The Shell Works, a biotech company creating compostable packaging.
4: That's our main process that we do these days, is making lots and lots of bottles that behave just like a plastic.
3: Right, but they're not plastic.
4: They're not plastic, exactly. Our tagline is like, this is not plastic, this is Vivamer, which is the name of the material that we've been developing.
3: Okay, I thought you were going to say, this is not plastic, this is fantastic.
4: It is also fantastic.
5: From construction to healthcare, and even the clothes you're wearing, plastic is everywhere. It's cheap, durable, and at the heart of the global economy. But as pressure builds to cut its use, could we ever go plastic-free? I'm Sam Drouet, and on Business Daily from the BBC World Service, I want to find out what it would take for the world to change and meet the people trying to make it happen. Can the global economy go plastic free? That's coming up on Business Daily. First mass produced in the 1950s, plastic's cheap, lightweight and durable properties drove an explosion in its use.
6: In California, young engineers turn out a new plastic car body, an eighth of an inch thick.
5: Made from byproducts of oil and gas refining, it was soon being used to make just about anything.
6: The body is also rust-proof and dent-proof.
5: It's an invaluable material, sending fresh food around the world and enabling medicines like vaccines to be delivered to billions of people. But there's a lot of it. The amount of plastic on Earth outweighs all of the land and sea creatures currently alive. And our reliance on the material has come with an unforeseen problem.
4: Plastic waste cannot be dealt with well. And so that's why we see so much plastic pollution. And we see that impacting so many different elements.
0: Humans currently produce about 430 million tons of plastic waste each year.
7: There has been a rise in plastic waste.
8: Microplastics and other man-made materials seeping into our oceans and seas.
4: So the plastic pollution, if it ends up in oceans, it disrupts like animal life. Actually, there's research on how microplastics are taking away from oceans' ways to absorb CO2. So there are so many ripple effects of the fact that our waste infrastructures aren't able to deal with plastics. That's like one of the key reasons. The second, which is emerging science and research, is the impacts that plastics and microplastics could be having on our health.
0: Plastic particles have been found in a variety of human organs, including testicles, the liver, and lungs.
4: Particularly the chemicals that are used in plastics have endocrine disrupting elements. More and more is being uncovered in there, which suggests that it's not good for our long-term health. Okay, so why don't we can do a tour.
3: Yeah.
4: Okay, so we're going to start by going through here.
9: Insia shows me through a sliding door into a smaller workshop.
3: What do you want to show me then?
4: Well, we'll start here. So this is actually our lab, and this is where we really start with the process.
9: On top of a wooden surface is a collection of small bowls containing white pellets.
3: Okay, I didn't think I'd be coming into contact with an actual petri dish today, but...
4: Yeah, exactly.
3: This is science. This is taking me back to my days at school.
4: Exactly. So you've got the microorganisms that you grow up in, things like petri dishes, they're exactly correct. You scale it up using, like, fermentation, and then you actually end up with a material that looks just like a white powder, but when you turn it into pellets, it honestly is just... like a plastic.
3: And so what's in that material then?
4: So the material itself is basically, it's a polymer that a microorganism has grown. Different bacteria, they can grow inside of their cell a polymer, and all we are doing is taking it outside of their cell and then processing it. So if we walk down here, this is like our material creation area, which we kind of describe as a giant Play-Doh machine.
9: We're looking at a big metal machine.
4: A big mixer where you put all of your ingredients in, and then it's heated with a screw, and then what you end up getting is like a filament, and then you chop it up, and then that's how you make all these different pellets.
3: Oh, wow, and there are bags and bags of them here.
4: Yeah, so this is a development run.
9: It's this product which is moulded into the final item.
4: Actually, I'll take you over to see some of the live bottles. One of our largest customers is actually someone owned by Unilever, which is a brand called Wild Cosmetics. So they use it for deodorant, body wash, shampoo. We're launching in the oral care industry.
3: And if I was to pick this up in a supermarket, yeah. I've got it in my hand now. I don't know if you can hear it. I'm sort of squidging it between my fingers. But you're telling me this is not plastic.
4: Yeah, because actually what I'll show you here is... these are all of our products. You pop them in a soil environment, and now you can see they're being eaten by microorganisms.
3: So what we should say now is we're looking at an array of bottles, and these ones don't they don't look as in quite good condition as the one that I was holding in my hand.
4: Yeah, exactly, because they've started to decompose, and they're breaking down completely. But it is the mind-blowing thing, right? Like, you just saw that, and it looked exactly like plastic. So you can use it for anything. But only when it ends up in a microbe-rich environment, which happens to be our natural environments, it'll break down and completely decompose.
3: And there's a lot of talk about a plastic-free economy and a global economy that exists without this big reliance on plastics. Do you see that as something achievable in your lifetime or in your business's lifetime?
4: Yeah, I am an optimistic person, and I feel like you inherently have to be. So yes, I think anything is possible. And for us in particular, we're at such an exciting inflection point. You know, we've shipped millions of units now. I think if you ask any consumer, they hate plastic. No one wants to be using plastic because we've been educated so much about the negative effects that it could be having, not only on us, but also the environment. But it is incredibly hard to move away because fundamentally, it means like something will slow down, or there might be an economic cut, or there has to be some kind of compromise in the beginning to help technology scale. So really, it is a scaling challenge. Right. We need big corporates with scale to actually work with us. That's a large portion of what we as a team are working on, is like getting contracts that are millions and millions of units, because that's how you change the industry.
9: Before I leave, I ask Insia a question that she says she gets a lot.
3: If it looks like a plastic and it feels like a plastic, yeah, and it acts like a plastic, but it doesn't biodegrade like a plastic, then why is it not being...
4: Everywhere? Yeah, everyone asks us. Every consumer we show this product to will be like, why is not everyone in the world using this? And yeah, it's a good question, because I really do feel like now we're at the cusp where, like, if larger corporations worked with us to use it at that level, it could be accessible to everyone. There's actually nothing else stopping us. There's no technology, there's no like scaling challenges. We've done all of that, and now it really is proving to the world that this is possible.
9: You're listening to Business Daily from the BBC World Service. I'm Sam Gruet. Today, can the global economy go plastic free? We're heading to the northeast corner of South America. On a beach in Ecuador, volunteers sort through bags of plastic waste piled high on the sand. Alongside them, vultures, large and pterodactyl-like, pick through the rubbish, much of it carried downstream from Ecuador's many rivers.
10: In countries like Ecuador, and I would say in most countries in the global south, we are facing a problem with our waste management systems.
9: Andrea Lima is a director at Ichthyon.
10: We have limited resources to sustain innovative systems, and so we get a lot of waste that leaks to the environment somehow.
9: They're a company introducing technology to Ecuador's rivers to stop plastic pollution.
10: We implement our patented technology called Assure directly on the river to intercept the plastic that has already leaked to waterways. And in this way, we reduce the pollution and also avoid it to reach to the ocean, which is where it becomes a bigger problem.
9: Upstream from beaches clogged with waste, a yellow barrier floats in the San Pedro River.
10: Our technology has two important parts. One is a floating barrier that captures the waste on the river. The technology intercepts the plastic so we can take it out. This is collecting floating plastics. The barrier does not interfere with the natural ecosystem. So everything that has to follow the way of the river will do. But we are collecting just the plastics in this sense.
9: But not all of that plastic can be recycled. Some of it is just too damaged.
10: Our technology has the capacity to recover 80 tons of plastic every day. Gratefully, here in Ecuador, we don't have that type of pollution in rivers. So we are collecting around between 1 and 2 tons of plastics in the rivers each month. That this allows us to understand what kind of plastics we are seeing.
9: Because Ichthyon aren't just collecting plastic.
10: Once we are collecting, we are analyzing the data. This technology gives us data of what is the most problematic plastics that we encounter in the different places where we are operating. And this information informs policies, informs different actions that we have to take. And for example, in one of the rivers here in the mainland of Ecuador, we can perceive that we are collecting a lot of textiles,
9: 90% of which contain plastics. Today, forms like polyester, nylon, and acrylic make up about 60% of the material used in clothing around the world, according to the UN Environment Programme. Much of it, an estimated 92 million tonnes per year, ends up as waste in landfill or being incinerated. While the European Environment Agency estimates that between 2 and 500,000 tonnes of microplastic fibres from textiles enter the marine environment each year. It happens when they're worn, washed or thrown away.
10: We already have studies that knows that at the moment we are consuming microplastics that are coming inside our bodies, inside our brains, and inside our placenta. So we are exposed to these pollutions since we are born in this world. So not taking action will lead us to more pollution and therefore more problems in human health and more problems on different ecosystems that are important for people that live on those ecosystems.
9: From Ecuador, we're heading to Hyderabad in India.
11: My name is Ravindra and I am CEO, co-founder and managing director of Sri Chakra Polyplast. We collect all the post-consumer plastic waste. So mostly we source through traders and also know a few startups who also know involved in collecting this waste plastic. And when the waste plastic is collected and received at our end, we do a decontamination of the plastics. We do segregation, we do clean it, crush it and dry it and will be used for the next phase.
9: After this first process, plastic flakes are converted into a granule resin.
11: And subsequently, these granules would be supplied to the bottling industry where they convert this resin into bottles.
9: Bottles which can be reused. The business, which started in 2010, has grown into a waste processing giant, recycling 4,000 tons of plastic a month.
11: We feel proud about it. Initially, when we started, honestly speaking, our knowledge about this product was very, very limited. But as and when we entered into it, we found that's really interesting and we knew that we're making our contribution to this plastic waste. And now we're getting to circularity. It's not that end of the life product we're producing. The product which we make, it can be in a circular loop forever, can go in for multiple recyclings.
9: But hurdles remain.
11: The major challenge to industry is that the quality feedback, because the segregation is not very organized in India. We get a lot of other contaminations which we need to be handled at our recycling facility. Segregation at source or the proper collection systems are not in place. So that's a major challenge what I could see at this moment. But it's changing, compared to 15 years when we started, comparing to today, I think there's significant improvement happened.
9: Back in London, the issue of properly separating waste is being tackled by artificial intelligence.
3: Fantastic. So we're making our way over straight away to the technology. So, yes. I mean, immediately, I'll just say that we are stood in front of a conveyor belt with a load of rubbish on it.
12: Exactly. So here we have a small demo. Obviously, we're not in a waste environment, but this is
9: I've come to the office of waste technology firm Grey Parrot to meet co-founder and CEO Michaela Druckmann. And we're looking at their latest innovation, fighting plastic waste.
12: So you have a conveyor belt here with lots of different packaging waste. So this will be typically what you throw in your bins. And at the top of it, you have our Grey Parrot analyzer.
9: A small nondescript box sits overlooking the rubbish.
12: So this is our vision unit. There's a camera. And this is continuously taking pictures and images of what's on the conveyor belt and analyzing what's on it with AI.
9: Artificial intelligence, which can recognise 111 different categories of waste. Back in Michaela's office, she tells me about how they use this information.
12: What we realise essentially is that there is so much valuable materials that are being lost, and that has both an environmental impact, but it's also a missed opportunity financially. And the missing link here is access to data. There's such little information about what that waste is, where it goes, how it's being recovered. And so our mission is really to digitize global waste streams. And our vision is a vision of a world where every single piece of material in waste is actually valued as a resource, and that we are recovering it in the proper way. So that was really...
9: Their other key focus is presenting the data back to industries.
12: So our goal is to be in every single waste facility in the world and to make them as automated, data-driven and profitable as possible. The second side of that is how do we make the packaging industry also data-driven to produce packaging that is fit for recycling? And we would want to be part of every single policy reporting to bridge that gap between the recycling industry, policymakers and the packaging industry and really sit at the center of that.
9: Thank you to Michaela Druckmann and to all of my guests. You've been listening to Business Daily from the BBC World Service. It was produced by Megan Lawton and presented by me, Sam Gruet. To hear more episodes, search for Business Daily wherever you get your BBC podcasts.
13: BBC World Service and Now Witness History with me, Stefania Gotzer. I'm taking you back to January 1944, when a love song written during wartime by a dreamy young woman in Mexico became one of the most recorded songs in Spanish of all time.
14: Lastly, a novelty musical offering, the Spanish tango Besame Mucho, known to most of us as Kiss Me, played by the popular...
15: My mother hated war.
13: This is Mariano Rivera Velázquez, son of Consuelo Velázquez, who wrote the song you're listening to, Besame Mucho, performed by Emilio Tuero. It means kiss me a lot in Spanish, and it's a plea to a lover for a last kiss in case they never get to see each other again.
15: It was already the end of the Second World War, and she always thought of the couples that were going to be separated by the war without knowing if they would ever be together again.
13: Although the song became a love anthem during World War II, Consuelo didn't write it searching for glory. In fact, she never meant for others to hear it. So, what happened? Consuelo Velázquez was born in 1916 in the Mexican region of Jalisco during the Mexican Revolution, the country's greatest civil war.
15: She used to hear a military battalion that passed by her house in Guadalajara. She heard the national anthem of Mexico, and they were astonished in her house because she left all her dolls aside. They had a piano there, and she began to play the national anthem of Mexico. So they said, well, she has to study the piano. Her first performance was when she was 6 years old.
13: Consuelo moved to Mexico's capital when she was 19 to continue her training as a classical pianist. 3 years later, she was hired to play classical music for a radio network.
16: XQ, 940 de su radio, saludando a la provincia mexicana.
15: XQ was a radio station that was a partner of XEW. They were the main radio stations in Mexico City and in Latin America. She was invited to play mainly classical music, Chopin, Debussy, Beethoven.
13: There was a grand piano at the radio station, and in her free time, Consuelo would sit in front of it to play her own music.
15: She began to play melodies for herself, to ease herself from the rigor of the classical music.
13: But as in any workplace, there wasn't much privacy at the network.
15: Some of the female singers that were in the XEQ radio station listened to the songs and said, oh, they are beautiful, and play me another one. And they began to learn the melodies. The general manager of programming in the XEQ radio station told my mother that some of the female singers of the time, the famous ones, were already singing her songs, and that he needed to know who the author was, because my mother said that they were the songs of a friend, a female, a girlfriend. In that time, it was not very well seen that a classical pianist player also had songs, melodic, romantic songs of her own.
13: Consuelo thought her romantic songs didn't match her career as a classical pianist, but they were becoming very popular and hiding her authorship was getting harder. At the radio station, the general manager kept pressing her to reveal the name of the composer, and he had good reasons. His name was Mariano Rivera Conde.
15: They needed to know the details for the copyright that they were obliged to accomplish. And then my mother said, all right, Mariano, they are mine. I am the composer.
13: And if that name sounds familiar, it's because that manager, Mariano Rivera Conde, would later marry Consuelo

0: become the father of Mariano Rivera Velázquez.
1: My father said, well, congratulations, go on, because they are beautiful. And that was the beginning of my mother as a composer. All my mother's songs, almost most of them, are inspired by my father and their extraordinary love.
0: One of those songs was Bésame Mucho. It was first recorded by Mexican singer Emilio Tuero in 1941. But it wasn't until 3 years later that it became an international hit when the lyrics were translated into English and sang by Jimmy Dorsey's band.
1: My mother thought that her song had such an extraordinary success because it reflected the situation of the Second World War and the separation of couples that we perhaps will never meet again. Bésame Mucho was taken to Europe, to England mainly, by the soldiers.
0: The song opened doors for Consuelo beyond the music industry.
1: My mother had an invitation to Los Angeles, to Hollywood, to meet everybody at the time because Bésame Mucho was already as the first place of the American hit parade for 14 weeks. She met there extraordinary people like Gregory Peck, Carmen Miranda, Bing Crosby, Walt Disney. When she was in the United States, my mother was invited to make a film as a movie star. They said, listen, Miss Consuelo Velázquez, we already made a proof to see how you photograph, and you look beautiful. You are going to be a great star, and we are going to launch you. And my mother said, well, thank you very much, but I have to go back. Why? Why go back to Mexico City to pick up your things or whatever? And she said, because I am going to be married next month. They were married the 25th of October in 1944.
0: Consuelo gave up an acting career for love, but got to see some of the greatest artists of the 20th century recording her song, like Frank Sinatra.
2: Bésame mucho. Each time I cling to your kiss, I hear
0: Elvis Presley, The Beatles, Italian tenor Andrea Bocelli, and one of Consuelo's favorites, Mexican singer Luis Miguel. Here's Consuelo playing. She died in 2005 in Mexico City, and right until the end, she claimed that she wrote this song about kisses before knowing what a kiss was. Here's one of her last interviews with the Mexican media.
3: Back then, hearing that someone kissed was considered a sin. So I said, well, it is what it is. I'm going to write a song about this, but make them think I'm writing it because I feel it. But I hadn't even had my first kiss.
0: But her son is not convinced.
1: No, I don't think so. She always said that so that the people, the interviewers and people didn't mingle with her private life. But of course she was kissed. She loved my father very much and my father loved her so much too.
0: Consuelo Velázquez was the composer of Bésame Mucho, one of the most recorded songs in Spanish. Her son, Mariano Rivera Velázquez, was talking to me, Stefania Gotzer, for Witness History.
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5: Coming up from the BBC World Service, the interview. Conversations with the people shaping our world with me, Nick Grimshaw. For this episode, I speak to American singer-songwriter Chaka Khan, known as the Queen of Funk. As a new musical telling her story begins its run, the 73-year-old, whose career has now spanned over half a century, reflects on her life in music.
6: I don't know what you mean by retired. This is a calling. It's bigger than anything in your life as an individual. If you found the thing that you were put on this planet to do, and a lot of people are put on this planet and they don't know.
7: Oh, they don't know.
6: Mm-hmm. They're
7: not sure
6: of it. It's
7: such a gift to find it.
6: Or something.
7: To know it, yeah.
6: I mean, it's there. But some people actually fear that.
5: Chaka Khan, hear more on the interview after the news.
8: BBC News with Danielle Yawowietzka. Iran's foreign ministry spokesperson has said a framework for a deal with the US has been reached, but that an agreement may still not be imminent. Renewed hopes of a deal prompted a substantial fall in oil prices in trading on Asian markets. But Esmail Baghaei made it clear that key sticking points remain over the Strait of Hormuz and Tehran's nuclear ambitions. Earlier, the US Secretary of State Marco Rubio said there would either be a good agreement or the US would deal with Iran in another way. Here's our correspondent Azadeh Moshiri.
9: We're hearing from Iran's foreign ministry that they are trying to get a partial agreement in place now about reopening the Strait of Hormuz, kicking those thornier issues down the line when it comes to the scope and the scale of any lifting of Iranian sanctions, unfreezing Iranian assets, and the crucial one for the White House, ending Iran's nuclear ambitions, something that Iran has insisted is not something they're willing to negotiate on.
8: The Democratic Republic of Congo, Uganda and South Sudan have adopted a joint plan to counter the spread of Ebola across the region. Humanitarian organisations and health ministers from the three affected countries have agreed to increase border monitoring, improve protection for frontline workers and expand lab capacity. Here's our Africa correspondent Thomas Makwana.
10: All these countries are trying to come together so that they can not only close their borders and close their airspaces, which is effective in trying to contain this contagion, but also to raise money and come up with an effort that is coordinated to effectively stop the spread of the virus. Only 5 cases outside DRC, and all of them are in Uganda, with one person dead. But this just goes to show that the ease of spread within this region can be a big threat for containing this virus.
8: Hundreds of inmates have rioted in a Venezuelan prison, demanding that its director resign due to alleged torture. Prisoners at the Barinas Penitentiary claim they've been starved, physically assaulted and subjected to systematic human rights abuses. Local media have reported explosions coming from inside the complex while plumes of smoke and fire are rising from the roof. Yelitsa Arolo is a relative of one of the inmates in the prison.
11: They are suffering because they are being beaten terribly. Tortured, doused with cold water, given electric shocks, burned. They are being abused in a really horrible way. We want the removal of the director.
8: A spokesman for the Taliban in Afghanistan has refused to answer a BBC question on when or whether girls and women will be allowed to go back to school. The Taliban government banned education for girls over the age of 12 and women shortly after it seized power 5 years ago. The United Nations says if the Taliban's ban continues until 2030, more than 2 million girls will have been deprived of education beyond primary school. You're listening to The World News from the BBC. Turkey's President Recep Tayyip Erdogan has reversed his decision to close a private university following student protests. The move comes 3 days after the president ordered the closure of Istanbul Bilgi University, one of Turkey's oldest private universities and known for its liberal teaching. That step came amid a wider criminal investigation into the institution. At least 15 people have been killed when a truck carrying iron rods overturned on a motorway in central Bangladesh. Police say people travelling on the truck were crushed by the heavy rods. The victims are believed to be labourers hitchhiking from the capital Dhaka to northern Bangladesh to join family members to celebrate the Muslim religious festival Eid al-Adha. The annual Muslim pilgrimage, the Hajj, has begun in Saudi Arabia against the background of a region deeply shaken by the Iran war. Here's our Middle East analyst, Sebastian Usher.
12: It's not just the customary burning summer heat that pilgrims on Hajj have to contend with this year, but also the dangerously inflamed security situation in the region. There may be a ceasefire of sorts for now in the US-Israeli war with Iran, but it could still erupt again at any moment. Despite this, Saudi officials say that more than 1.5 million Muslims from across the world have made the trip to perform one of the five pillars of Islam, a higher number than last year. The Saudi Defense Ministry has reassured pilgrims that the skies over the holy city of Mecca are protected by high-tech air defense batteries.
8: Deep-sea scientists have identified a new species of octopus the size of a golf ball near the Galapagos Islands. The tiny creature stands out for its blue hue, one of the rarest shades in nature, its relatively few arm suckers and lack of an ink sac. Scientists say the discovery is especially surprising because related species are usually much larger and are normally found in the icy waters around Antarctica. Researchers captured the specimen during a deep-sea expedition. BBC World News.
5: Hello, I am Nick Grimshaw from the BBC, and this is The Interview from the BBC World Service. The best conversations coming out of the BBC, people shaping our world from all over the world.
13: If you're not a little bit afraid, then you're not paying attention.
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16: Being born in America, feeling American, but having people treat me like I'm not.
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5: For this interview, Annie McManus and I met the legendary American singer-songwriter and queen of funk, Chaka Khan, here at the BBC in London. Born Yvette Marie Stevens in 1953, she endured a troubled childhood growing up in the US city of Chicago, Illinois. And after being introduced to jazz by her grandmother at a young age, music soon became her escape. Chaka's big break came at the age of just 20 when her band Rufus signed its first record deal. With her powerful vocals and incredible striking stage presence, she quickly caught the public's attention. The band, whose hits include Ain't Nobody, enjoyed commercial and critical success in the years that followed, winning a Grammy Award, seeing six albums go platinum, and working with Stevie Wonder. Despite this, the band and their lead singer gradually drifted apart, with Chaka deciding to go it alone around a decade later, a decision which transformed her life and career. She went on to have huge worldwide hits such as I'm Every Woman and I Feel For You, as well as collaborations with more legends like Whitney Houston and Prince, not to mention a further 9 Grammys and an induction into the Rock and Roll Hall of Fame. Her musical journey provides a lot for the 73-year-old to reflect on.
6: How many people get to make a living on doing something that brings over, I mean, just crazy, mad love,
7: joy,
6: enjoyment to you.
7: Yes,
6: they just are everything for you.
5: Mm-hmm.
6: I'm so lucky and blessed to have that that aspect in my life. That I ain't saying much. I just say thank you.
5: Welcome to The Interview from the BBC World Service with Chaka Khan.
7: There's so much to discuss, but when you look back at your life, looking at all the kind of key points in your life, so many of them speak to the fact that you have a very, like, strong sense of worth and self-belief and conviction in doing things for you.
6: Mm.
7: Would that be correct to say? Does it feel,
6: I'm honest to a fault, which is so needed. No fakey stuff. You know, I'm really about, making, improving things, making things better, making people flip, into something good.
18: That sense of self, and as you say, that honesty is apparent in your music. I wanted to know, like, where did that come from, that sort of confidence in knowing yourself? And was it always something that you were born with, or was it something that you
6: were born with?
18: Yeah.
6: It's something that you have to be born with. You can't acquire that. You can't put it on. You can't practice that. It just is. Either it's where you are or it's not.
18: Or it's not.
7: Yeah. there's a part of your life which I was always very interested in, which is when you decided to leave home. What were you, 16?
6: Yeah.
7: And I you brought your dog with you?
6: Yes, Mimi.
7: Can you tell us about that? Retriever.
6: Well, my mother and I, we clashed, yes. And she's a very strict, kind of strict mom.
7: Okay.
6: She loved her kids, and she, you know, she thought it was tough then. Now is what's happening.
7: Right.
6: It was, you know, but she was a single mom at the time, you know, and so she had to do a lot on her own.
7: And there was
6: I watched her when I was young. Just when the first time my dad had left, they broke up.
7: Yeah.
6: I watched her in Chicago in the wintertime, snow, and I watched her pregnant riding a bike to work. Right. I stood in the window. I could almost cry just telling
7: you. Yeah.
6: And I cried and I said to myself out loud. I talked to her through the window. She couldn't hear me, of course, but
7: yeah.
6: I watched her try to get it together with that big belly and getting on the bike and riding a bike to work in the snow. I said, Mommy, one day you'll never have to do this again. I'm going to buy you a house and you're going to be happy and you'll never have to do this again.
7: Mm.
6: And that's exactly what I did.
7: Wow.
6: Several years later.
7: Wow.
6: Yeah.
7: That's incredible.
18: I want to know about this because I'm always intrigued when we get to speak to a guest about, you know, how it began and what that drive was. So maybe that was part of it, seeing your mum like that and wanting
6: absolutely.
18: To achieve like that.
7: And along with having that conviction, the courage to leave home and bring your dog and just know you needed to go and do something
6: I knew
7: for
6: my
7: yourself.
6: Calling. I recognized the fact.
7: Yeah.
6: My father, who is a philosopher of sorts.
7: Right.
6: Who was my favorite guy in the world.
7: Yeah.
6: I mean, he's very liberal and cool.
7: Mm-hmm. Yeah.
6: You know, a beatnik, they called him back in those days.
7: Yeah. Yeah.
6: He would take me to see his favorite jazz, you know, artists.
7: Yeah.
6: We grew up in an area in Chicago called Hyde Park, which is surrounded with the University of Chicago, which means that a lot of interesting people came into my life.
7: Okay.
6: From a very early age. Mm-hmm. You know, and we were like right in the middle, we were island in the middle of a ghetto.
7: Mm.
6: And so it was very interesting, my
18: career. And when you were going to all those gigs or, you know, your dad was introducing to this music, did you think it was something that you wanted to do or something you
6: could
18: do?
6: Well, that's what I found out what my calling was. Mm-hmm. I was involved in this theater called the Afro Arts Theater.
7: Right.
6: And it was just right on the brink between the ghetto and Hyde Park. So I got a lot of African culture going on there. There were like dancers. We would put on a show every Saturday to raise money for the community and to keep the place open.
7: Wow.
6: And we wore nothing but, we wore garb. It was a way of life. I never wore regular clothes. We made our own clothes. We were just really...
7: Serious.
6: Serious.
7: Mm-hmm. Yeah, wow.
18: Saying to Annie before with this, I said, you're so fantastic on stage as a vocalist and a performer, but you're so sort of in yourself and cool on the stage and just so at ease on the stage.
7: Mm-hmm.
18: And as an audience member, it's always great to see someone on the stage that you're not nervous for or worried for. You're like,
7: you feel like you're in control.
18: I'm in safe hands here. Shaka Khan's on the stage.
7: Yeah.
18: But what was your relationship with being on stage? Like, do you remember the first time you stepped foot on the stage and performed?
6: I've always been terrified.
18: Really?
6: I still am.
7: Wow.
18: I bet Shaka Khan does not get scared.
6: Oh, hell yeah. I do.
18: Oh, you do? Okay.
6: But I find it a good thing.
18: Uh-huh.
7: So at what point does the fear turn into enjoyment?
6: Well, once you get up there, here's the deal. I was doing a lot of gigs and I was petrified for a long time. And I found a way to not appear that way.
18: Mm-hmm.
6: I never talked to the audience. I just said, at most, what the next song was.
7: Yeah.
6: you know, it wasn't like, you know, sharing. I wished I could, but I just...
7: It was too much.
6: Yeah. So we were doing a show with Carlos Santana.
7: Mm-hmm.
6: We were doing and I was talking to him, and I said, Carlos said, I just had the hardest time, you know, communicating with the audience. He says, well, you do when you sing. I said, yeah, but I don't feel it's an honest and true communication.
7: Right.
6: You know, it doesn't feel, I'm not comfortable.
7: Mm-hmm.
6: He said, here's the deal. He said, when you touch the ocean, you touch the whole ocean.
7: Wow.
6: When you put your foot in the ocean, your entire foot is touching the entire ocean.
7: Yeah.
6: He said, you got to think of it that way.
18: Mm.
7: Wow.
6: And so when you get on stage, focus on one person. Mm-hmm. If you touch them,
7: you touch everyone.
6: You'll touch everyone.
7: Wow.
6: And that freed me up.
18: Yeah.
6: And that freed me up.
7: Wow, that's an incredible piece of advice.
6: Yes.
7: Yeah.
6: And so that's what I did. And that's what I still do.
18: Yes, we still do. That one person.
7: Was there a point in your career when you did actually realize your power? Do you know what I mean? Because I can imagine
6: when
7: you're young and you're surrounded by mostly men who are kind of in like taking control of a situation, mm-hmm. and you are the singer,
6: yeah.
7: the talent.
6: I've got a lot of resentment from a lot of guys.
7: Yeah,
6: on that.
7: Mm-hmm.
6: But I don't even hear that. I'm not trying to hear that. I'm not trying to see it. I'm not trying to get recognition or power or any energy.
7: Yeah.
6: You know what I'm saying?
7: You don't want
6: the
7: you don't
6: thing
7: want...
6: is about the end result, how we come together and how we can make it happen. Mm-hmm. Yeah. And that's it, and that's all.
7: Let's talk about funk, because a lot of people call you the queen of funk. There is a genre, I suppose, you can call funk, but it's also like a spirit.
18: Like, yeah, it's like a
7: funk
18: mood.
7: Is a way of being. Uh-huh. Would you say?
6: Yeah, it's like saying, I only know one word.
18: Yeah. Mm-hmm.
6: To keep you in the cage.
18: Yeah,
7: got you.
18: Mm-hmm.
7: Too Please. Narrow for you.
18: Yeah,
6: that's not fair. Yeah, it's not unfair. Right, it's like, but if look, I had to just sit down with it and just say, you know what. I don't care mm-hmm. what they think or what they're mm-hmm. feeling. I know what I am. Most people know what I am. Mm-hmm. It doesn't matter the label that they put on that people. Some people feel. And I know it's out of love. It is not anything malicious. Mm-hmm. I'm not tripping that hard.
7: Yeah.
18: But I also think people like to categorize things.
6: Oh,
18: they
6: look to say.
7: They like the neatness.
18: They sound like that. Or she's a bit like that.
6: It's like they're folding all their socks and put them in a sock drawer.
7: Exactly.
6: Yeah. I don't do that.
18: No.
6: I don't live like that.
7: I don't do that either.
6: So, it's for their comfort.
18: Yeah, it's for their comfort.
6: Yes.
18: How do you feel about that side of it when people are writing about you or talking about you or maybe reviewing you? Mm-hmm. You know, because this is, I presume, not the reason you got into music was to, you know, win an award or get a review.
6: No, I did not. Never.
18: So how do you deal with that side of the business? I guess the business side.
6: I just don't. I just, if they give me whatever, I say, thank you. Mm-hmm. give it to my mother.
7: She keeps all your awards?
6: All my stuff.
7: Well, she must have a big old shelf.
6: She does. She's got a big old thing with all my stuff in it.
18: Wait, so you have no Grammys? They've all gone
6: She's
18: to
6: She's got
18: mom.
6: All them. Wow. But I don't need that. Those are not why I'm doing it.
7: Yeah.
6: I'm not doing it for a Grammy.
7: You've got your drum kit. That's all you
6: I'm
7: need.
6: I'm not doing it for anything, but just because I love it.
7: Yeah.
6: I'm doing what I do because I love and I feel honored and so lucky to be able to do something for a living that brings me and gives me joy.
7: Mm-hmm. Also, like, the nature of singing for a living, like, the singing for a job, I can't imagine what that must feel like. Because it's your whole body. You're giving every, like, it's...
6: How many people get to make a living on doing something that brings over, I mean, just crazy, mad love.
7: And joy.
6: And enjoyment to you.
7: Yes.
6: They just are... Everything for you.
18: Mm-hmm.
6: I'm so lucky and blessed to have that that aspect in my life that I ain't saying much. I just say thank you.
18: We should talk about Stevie because Annie got to go and meet Stevie Wonder and did an amazing interview with Stevie.
6: Isn't he wonderful?
7: He was amazing. He brought his harpeggio.
6: Spirit.
7: He played music all the way through.
6: Beautiful spirit.
7: But he said that he would be playing music until he couldn't breathe anymore.
6: That's
7: like
6: it.
7: That was his thing.
6: That's it?
7: Yeah. Because I stupidly asked him about retirement and he was like,
6: retire who? What?
7: Retire who? What do you mean retire?
6: Exactly. I get it.
18: Yeah. We're not. Yeah.
7: You're the same? You feel
6: that? I don't know what you mean by retire. This is a calling. It's bigger than anything in your life as an individual. If you found the thing that you were put on this planet to do, and a lot of people are put on this planet and they don't know.
7: Oh, they don't know.
6: Mm-hmm. They're
7: it's
6: not
7: such
6: sure
7: a gift
6: of it
7: to find it.
6: Or something.
7: To know it,
6: I mean, it's there. But some people actually fear that.
7: Yeah.
6: Because it's total.
7: Yes.
6: It's totality.
7: Can I ask, Shaka, about your voice and your relationship to your voice?
6: Mm.
7: Like, it's so unique. It's given you an entire career. Is there times that you...
6: resent it?
7: Yeah.
6: Yeah.
7: Or the other? Or just like...
6: Well, there are times, let me tell you, when I, you know, it's bigger than me.
7: Right.
18: Mm.
6: So I just have to surrender.
7: But that's easier
6: and
7: said
6: what a
7: than
6: nice thing to surrender to. It's not the worst thing. So when I'm on stage, that's what I'm doing.
18: Mm-hmm.
6: There's nothing like being in line and having alignment with your reason for being on this planet.
5: You're listening to the interview from the BBC World Service. When we get to interview someone like Chaka Khan, it's a really funny thing to do because Chaka Khan has been truly foundational in the music industry, in the music that we know and love. She is a really, really special artist, someone that is the real deal, someone that has really lived, that is pure talent, but also manages to be just really approachable, really easy to talk to. And sometimes you think these people are going to be hard to talk to because of who they are. But actually, I think quite the opposite. The reason that they are stars is that they are so human. They're so able to connect with. Maybe that's why we fall in love with them as musicians, because they have this openness and ability to be magnetic. She was a real remarkable person to get to spend time with. So let's get back into our conversation with the one and only Chaka Khan.
7: We need to talk about Prince, if that's okay. Mm-hmm. We have lots of questions about Prince, but we'll work backwards. So when he died, 2016, 10 years ago now, you cancelled a tour and you said that his death made you realise something, and you and your sister took yourself off and put your well-being first. What happened then? What was the change in your thinking?
6: Well, for one, I could tell if somebody's using. And we were close enough around, you know, before his death, and we were close enough throughout when we became...
7: You and Prince.
6: We loved each other, and we knew that we were family and kindred. And I swear he was the best of anyone ever knew. I did not see it.
7: You didn't see him? You didn't get any hints.
6: He was so good at it.
7: Wow.
6: And he was, you know, he was a very private person. And he really relished that.
7: Yes.
6: It came as a complete shock to me. And I'm still shocked. I knew what his problems were and his pains were with his family and lack thereof. And I became family, you know. My family became his family, you know. And sometimes that's the way it is. Sometimes you are born into situations that just don't fit and aren't right for you.
7: And you got to find your own family.
6: You got to find it.
7: Yeah.
6: I'm hip to that. He was hip to that. Mm-hmm. And he did. Mm-hmm. So I was shocked. It took me quite a while to say, I could have helped.
7: Right, of course. Mm-hmm. Yeah.
6: But it wasn't my job.
7: No, it wasn't.
18: No.
6: I had to come to that conclusion. And so now... You know, he's still here. He's still with me. Mm-hmm. He's still with us. I feel him. Mm. Oh, yes. He's still around. Mm-hmm. Mm.
18: Could you take us back to the first time that you gel with him? When did it become magic between you and Prince?
6: Oh, when we were in the studio. We were working together.
7: Can you remember the first thing you made together?
6: No, I can't remember the first thing. The first time. I do remember, though, that he was just so... He just held me up on such a high pedestal. Mm-hmm. And I was not comfortable with my self-imposed humility. But he lifted me up and he treated me like a queen.
7: Wow.
6: He really, really, really did. He used to pay me in gold nuggets.
18: Actually.
7: Excuse me?
6: Yep. We worked in the studio. He didn't have to pay me. Uh-huh. We were both going to make money together. We were both doing doing a thing together to get some shit. Whenever I worked in the studio with him, he had gold bars, little gold bars he'd give me.
18: Love. And where are the gold bars now?
6: I have most of them.
18: Oh, yeah.
6: I don't know where some of them are from moving, but they'll come up. They'll pop up.
18: They'll pop up somewhere.
6: As soon as I need them.
18: Just
6: when I
18: gold,
6: need,
18: it'll pop up.
7: When you have a gold bar, how do you even convert that to money these days? Like, do you go walk into a bank and say...
6: Yeah.
7: Like, I guess you do.
6: You can sell them.
7: Yeah.
6: You can sell them online. You go online and say, I two for sale, blah, blah, blah.
7: Yeah,
6: you can do that too.
18: Don't worry about that.
6: But I'm not treating that like fantastic.
7: Yeah, yeah.
6: I like gold. I mean, I'm wearing my money.
7: Beautiful. It's important to say that Chaka is wearing beautiful gold jewelry.
6: If anything happens, I have to use a barter system. I'm ready.
18: Could I ask what it's like to be on a stage with someone like Prince? Like,
6: he adored me. That was hard to be around.
18: And is it hard to be adored like that?
6: Did
18: you find that quite
6: hard?
18: Yeah,
6: I found it. It was, for me, it was like...
7: You're too humble for that.
6: Yeah. Mm-hmm. I am. I am. And
7: but on stage, how did that feel?
6: Like it was. I still was too humble for that. Wherever
7: yeah.
6: I was.
7: Yeah. Okay. So
6: he was on and on. He was. He really put me up with. Up
7: yeah.
6: there.
7: Yeah.
6: Which was.

0: It's not going to happen here. I got that straight. You know what I'm saying?
1: Did
0: people
1: he,
0: always, you know, just assume, uh-huh. you know.
1: Yeah.
0: They were screwing, but ain't uh-uh.
1: Did you learn anything of him?
0: Like, I learned lots of stuff. So what's and he the, learned a lot from me. We sure. learned a lot from each other. Yeah. Uh-huh.
1: So what's the enduring thing that you learned from him?
0: God, child, please. I never thought about that. Mm. I have no idea. There's so much. We had such deep, beautiful conversations.
1: You know?
0: That's what I really loved about it.
1: Yeah.
0: He's a man. You know, we came to the same place. And we knew what was going on.
2: And were you guys honest with each other in the studio? You know,
0: very.
2: If he'd do something to you, you'd be like, that's not working.
0: Absolutely.
2: Mm-hmm.
0: Mm-hmm.
2: And do you think you've got to just do that? Because I imagine sometimes there's people are like, oh yeah, I like it, or a pressure
0: oh,
2: to be polite.
0: No.
2: But do you think just be straight up?
0: I told her if I didn't like it, I didn't like
1: there's
0: it.
1: There's that famous, very Period. Famous now, infamous story with Stevie, right? When Stevie wanted
0: oh, yeah,
1: to come
0: he came
1: and play
0: tell me
1: something.
0: Something good. I was like, what? So what you want me to do with this? What did you say? What was the song? Tell me something good.
1: Mm-hmm. Yeah. It was, but he played you something first,
0: yeah,
1: and you were like,
0: "Yeah, before that, I didn't like it." I said, "What else you got?
1: What else you got? What else you got? Stevie Wonder.
2: What else you got, Stevie?
0: Yeah,
2: come on, what else you got?"
1: And yeah. then didn't he ask you your star sign?
0: He said, "What's your birth sign?" I said, "Aries." He said, "I knew it. I got the song for you."
1: And he did.
0: Waka, waka, waka. Yeah. I said, "Okay,
2: okay
0: that's
2: this is
0: one.
2: Good.
0: That's
2: yeah,
0: better.
2: This is
0: yeah.
2: good.
0: Why are you holding out?"
2: I love Stevie right. asking what star sign are you, and be like, yeah. "I got a song for you.
0: Mm-hmm.
2: I got a song for you."
0: No, yeah, I think that was just another way of saying, "We'll try this."
2: Yeah,
0: you know what I'm saying. Yeah, you know, sometimes you just do the kiddie stuff, you know. Yeah.
1: But that's why you have such a long
0: Maybe
1: career,
0: this...
1: because you're good at saying no.
2: Yeah.
1: You
2: yeah.
1: know
2: Honesty.
1: What you know
2: yeah.
1: what's
2: we
1: right
2: always
1: for you.
2: Say it. Yeah.
1: You know what suits you and that's
0: yeah, it's a freaking good yeah. underused word.
1: Right.
2: Yeah.
1: Yeah.
2: Don't you think audience can tell when someone's not telling the truth?
0: Hell yeah.
2: Yeah.
0: People are not stupid.
2: Mm-hmm.
0: We under you know, people are not stupid.
1: And do you think you can tell when someone's not singing the truth?
0: Yeah, pretty much. If yeah. I don't want to go that far.
1: Yeah.
0: If it's worth it. I mean, if they singing their ass off and I think that there's something missing or there's something, yeah, I do it. I have talked to people. I've, yeah. Mm-hmm. Say, what's the matter?
2: Mm-hmm.
0: What's going on with this song? What? And they tell, they there's something going on a lot of times.
2: You're reflecting on your life and you're looking back at your career. What would you think you'd give advice to yourself, like the younger Shaka, or what advice?
0: Anybody maybe? Coming up.
2: Yeah.
0: Be true to yourself.
2: Mm-hmm.
0: First, be true to yourself. Then you can be true to everybody else. Be honest. Honesty is the best and the most important quality that there is in life and in getting along with people and just talking. Just be real. Mm-hmm. Be honest. Mm-hmm. Tell the truth. Tell your truth. Live your truth. Live it.
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5: Are you the life and soul of the party, excited to meet people, have a little dance? Or does the idea of a room full of people fill you with quiet dread? 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So I'm on a quest to find out more. How do introverts and extroverts see the world differently? And what's going on in their brains? Is it better to be one or the other? I'm Alex Lathbridge, and that's coming up on Crowd Science after the news.
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0: News with Danielle Yawovetska. Iran's foreign ministry spokesperson Esmail Baghaei has said a framework for a deal with the US has been reached, but that an agreement may still not be imminent. Renewed hopes of a deal prompted a substantial fall in oil prices in trading on Asian markets. The Democratic Republic of Congo, Uganda and South Sudan have adopted a joint plan to counter the spread of Ebola across the region. They agreed to increase border monitoring, improve protection for frontline workers and expand lab capacity. The annual Muslim pilgrimage, the Hajj, has begun in Saudi Arabia against the background of a region deeply shaken by the Iran war. To reassure pilgrims, the Saudi Defence Ministry has posted a video showing air defence batteries on the outskirts of the holy city of Mecca. A spokesman for the Taliban in Afghanistan has refused to answer a BBC question on when or whether girls and women will be allowed to go back to school. The Taliban government banned education for girls over the age of 12 and women shortly after it seized power 5 years ago. Turkey's president Recep Tayyip Erdogan has reversed his decision to close a private university following student protests. The move comes 3 days after the president ordered the closure of Istanbul Bilgi University, one of Turkey's oldest private universities and known for its liberal teaching. At least 15 people have been killed when a truck carrying iron rods overturned on a motorway in central Bangladesh. Police say people travelling on the truck were crushed by the heavy rods. Deep-sea scientists have identified a new species of octopus the size of a golf ball near the Galapagos Islands. The tiny creature stands out for its blue hue. It has relatively few arm suckers. Scientists say the discovery is surprising because related species are usually much larger and normally found in the icy waters around Antarctica. BBC News.
1: Late last year, I was at a dinner event, and when I saw everybody there, ready and having fun, like, whoa, I'm not going to be able to survive here.
2: You're listening to Crowd Science from the BBC World Service, the programme that's trying to overcome our social anxiety and work up a small amount of courage to answer your science questions.
1: Unfortunately, I couldn't talk to anybody because the person I went with also knew people there, and he went right ahead to start talking to them, and I was essentially left alone and I couldn't connect.
2: I'm Alex Lathbridge, and today I'm trying to find out why talking to new people is rather difficult.
1: Everybody's already here. Who am I going to talk to? I'm already in my mind, not knowing what to do next. Yes.
2: Listener Daniel from Ghana wrote in to us with some questions about personality, specifically about being an introvert.
1: And so I'm wondering, how does one become an introvert, and how different is the thinking process from that of an extrovert who is so lively and bubbly and everybody likes them?
2: So I met up with Daniel in a cafe in the east of Accra, near where he works.
1: My name is Daniel Selome. In our local language, I would say, your friend Daniel Selome. I'm Eweso. I would say, Nyankwenye Daniel Selome. I'm from the Volta region of Ghana, and I've been in Accra since 2015.
2: So what would you define introversion to be?
1: Well, I see introversion as somebody who enjoys their own company, somebody who doesn't talk a lot. It takes time for them to get comfortable with people. They may not gel with everybody. They are very selective of who they engage with.
2: What would you then say extroversion is?
1: Well, in my view, there are people who are able to connect with people very easily. So I go to programs sometimes and I meet people who walk up to me and they're able to start conversations so casually. I'm able to do that. So I see the opposite of me typically as an extrovert. Somebody who's able to, I don't know, tell their stories better. They're able to connect more.
2: Daniel's question isn't just abstract scientific curiosity. He's written in to us for a little bit of careers advice.
3: What do you do? What is your job?
1: Well, I'm a communication specialist. I'm at the middle stage of my career, I might say, and I'm looking at how I can rise. And so I've been wondering that, is being an introvert really a good thing? Because it feels like people who are sometimes overly loud, are able to build friendships quite easily, tend to rise, not necessarily because they're good at their jobs. So here I am, preferring to work behind the scenes, and I feel like I'm not being seen enough because I don't enjoy talking. It takes time for me to engage with people, and I'm like, is this really a limitation? If I want to rise, how different are we? How do we become an introvert or an extrovert?
3: I mean, speaking to you now, you seem quite bubbly, gregarious. But is this not the case?
1: Well, I've learned to adjust. Yes. this is not an easy conversation for me. I'm nervous, but I've come to understand that you ought to do this to be able to succeed. And it's quite interesting for me because all my career, I have never gotten a job through an interview before. So it's always been recommendations. And people are always speaking for me because I do good work. But at some point in my life, I ought to be able to say that as a communications person, I should be able to go for an interview and ace it. And I'm wondering if it's because I'm an introvert or there's more to it.
3: What are the good things about being introverted?
1: I think introverts are very calculated. I'm not going to make a decision in a rush, so I'll take time to think about it. People think that you don't like people when you're an introvert, but you may like certain people. It's not like you don't want to engage people, but you're very selective of who you engage with, and it may not be apparent to everybody. That's what I think, yeah.
3: A lot of our crowd science listeners may feel, you know, some form of shyness. So what sort of advice would you give to them about owning how they are or accepting it?
1: There's something I believe in, that putting yourself out there is not going to kill you. It's a learning process. Whenever I'm going to speak out in public, I'm always scared. It gets so bad to the point that sometimes my tummy aches. Mm. But I do it and I'm fine afterwards. So nervousness is not going to kill you. So you ought to just brace it up and do what you have to do. For me these days, I tell people I'm an introvert and they don't believe it. It's not because I'm no more shy. I'm still shy. I can't look people directly in the eye and talk to them. But I just find my way around it.
2: You know what, Daniel? It sounds like you've actually got lots of ways to understand your introversion and adapt to uncomfortable social situations. So well done you. But why does Daniel have to work so hard at something which seems to come naturally for many others? And like he feared, could his introversion be holding him back? A good place to start is by getting our heads around the terminology. When psychologists talk about introversion and extroversion, what do they actually mean?
4: I guess you can say they mean, what environment are you most comfortable in? Where are you able to express yourself the most and be you to the fullest?
2: So I've come across the city to the University of Ghana Medical School to talk to someone who knows the brain inside and out, Dr. Thomas Tego.
4: I am a neuroscientist by training with specialty in behavior, learning and memory, and some aspects of mental health.
2: Thomas explained that introversion and extroversion, they're not two sides of the same coin, as some might believe. People aren't one or the other. It's more like a spectrum, with extreme introversion at one end and extreme extroversion at the other. And most people are somewhere in the middle.
4: So if we put it on that spectrum, then those on one side, being your extroverts, find it easy to be in spaces where they must speak a lot and just engage a lot with people. Highly stimulating environments, they're like fish in water. Then you come to the other end of the spectrum, so you have your introverts. Highly stimulating environments aren't great in terms of external stimulation, but then they are great with internal stimulation. And that is where they then draw their energies from.
3: Do you consider yourself an extrovert or an introvert?
4: I think I'll consider myself as an introvert, but I have the benefit of being able to stray and visit extrovert territory and return back home as and when needed. So introvert me would like to be by myself, working on whatever I need to, and I'll only step out for lunch and come back. But then extrovert version may require going and having a lecture and engage the class for 2 hours and be very positive and engaging and filled questions. So I can step out and do that.
2: Thomas is rather underselling himself here. Yes, he does step out of his office to give lectures, but he's also one of the co-founders of GH Scientific, an organization that works across Ghana to spread scientific curiosity and change society for the better. He even produces a radio show, so he's definitely putting himself out there. But at the end of the day, he says he's an introvert.
4: There's that need to sort of almost come back to my safe space and just recuperate.
3: It's so easy to confuse introversion with being shy or being antisocial. And they're not exactly the same, are they?
4: No. It's not quite right at all. And I think you've hit the spot on. Introversion, extroversion is on a different spectrum by itself. So there are all these different parameters. And since the 1800s, people have been asking these questions and trying to categorize it. And that's where these big five personality traits come from.
2: The big five personality traits are a staple of modern psychology. How do you break down the utter uniqueness of every single human being into cold hard data to be measured and analysed? Well, in the 1980s, psychologists narrowed it down to just five categories, five spectrums that they thought you could use to get a broad sense of anyone's personality, the big five.
4: Five spectrums that seems to be able to capture everyone's personality.
2: Each one is a spectrum, and you can score anywhere along it from one end to the other. The introverted to extroverted spectrum is just one of them.
4: But then you have four other spectrums, right?
2: There's also openness.
4: No, how open is a person to ideas, new experiences, and so on.
2: Then there's conscientiousness.
4: So orderliness, think of it along that side. So that's three we've done now.
2: The fourth is agreeableness.
4: Easy to negotiate, easy to get along with, not really difficult to deal with.
2: And the final piece of the personality puzzle is neuroticism.
4: How sort of like emotionally stable are these people? You know, do they take negative feedback really hardly? Is it very easy to sort of get them down? So this creates five spectrums, which seems that it captures many people and you're able to find someone anywhere on that spectrum.
2: So I guess with that model in mind, you know, you could have someone who's very introverted and yet they might score higher on being open and agreeable. And perhaps that person wouldn't then come across as introverted.
4: Yeah, you're very spot on. It's not like if you're fully agreeable, then you're also fully extrovert. No, it's very different between all five. There are some that seem to be related. If you have an extroverted person, they are more likely to be agreeable. And if you have an introverted person, they are more likely to be conscientious. And then the overall personality will then be based on where they sit on all these five areas.
2: Did someone say a personality test that can give me an insight into my character and turn 30-odd years of cultivation of who I am as an individual into quantifiable data points? Sign me right up. 2, 1, let's go. So, worry about things. Very inaccurate. Make friends easily. Moderately inaccurate. The Big Five model is pretty widely accepted across psychology, but it doesn't necessarily explain where these personality traits come from. And because it was developed primarily in Western cultures, these five categories may overlook personality traits that are important in non-Western societies, like here in Ghana. However, it's a useful lens for us to start to take a look at ourselves.
5: Neither accurate nor inaccurate.
2: Trust others, moderately inaccurate, complete task successfully. All of these traits sit on a spectrum. Most people actually fall somewhere in the middle. So to all of those introverts out there, you might not be as introverted as you think. You probably have some extroverted qualities in there too.
5: Moderately accurate.
2: Okay, these are the last ones. Act without thinking, very inaccurate. Okay, see results. For extroversion and introversion, people who fall in the middle of the scale are called ambiverts. They like human company, sometimes, and also like being alone, sometimes. Let's see where I score. It's all out of 120. Neuroticism, 59. Extroversion, 68. Openness to experience, 93. Agreeableness, 76. Conscientiousness, 98. Huh. Your score on extroversion is low, indicating you are introverted, reserved, and quiet. Your socialization tends to be restricted to a few close friends.
6: So I score like mid-table on friendliness and gregariousness, but quite high in activity level and quite low on cheerfulness, which tracks. Yeah, this is actually entirely what I was expecting. I know I'm an introvert, but I actually do like being around people. It's just that I get tired of it, and I like to go back home and hang around with my dog.
2: So it turns out that Daniel, Thomas, and I have something in common. We're all in jobs that require us to get out there and talk to people all of the time, but we're all deep down a little bit more introverted. But what's actually going on in the brains of introverts like us that makes us so different from the extroverts? Back to Dr. Thomas Tago.
4: a large part of it will be how they process stimulation. Your neurotransmitters, the chemicals within the brain that are involved in communicating and so on, things like your dopamine, you'll find differences between introverts and extroverts. They don't need as much to feel the same level of satisfaction as your extroverts.
6: Dopamine is one of our brain's reward chemicals. It basically makes us feel rather good, but extroverts and introverts process it a little differently. For people who are more extroverted, their brains respond more strongly to external rewards, socializing, noise, new experiences. So they might seek out busy environments to get that hit. People who are more introverted are more sensitive to stimulation. So that same busy environment that energizes someone who's more extroverted can flood an introvert system, causing it to be overwhelmed and you reach your limit faster. On the flip side, another neurotransmitter called acetylcholine is triggered by that quiet focus, learning, and deep thinking. It's not a big high, just calm and content. This is what introverts naturally go towards. And while these differences are hardwired into us, they're not set in stone.
4: There's definitely a strong genetic basis where people are more predisposed to one end of the spectrum or the other. But what's even more interesting is that it's not fixed, right? There's a very large environmental element to it, meaning based on the experiences, the culture, the place where the individual finds themselves, they may end up expressing themselves in one way more than the other. They adjust and they become comfortable in that space. It's one of the beauties and flexibilities that we have as human beings, that based on what the demand is, we can meet it. Now, of course, the problem comes when the demand is higher than what we can meet. And that's when, you know, people get stressed.
7: So what would you say to people like listener Daniel or crowd science listeners out there who think that they're at a disadvantage in life because they're introverted?
4: Okay, so first thing, I have a PhD and I say you are wrong. You are not disadvantaged in life. It's easy to think that, you know, you are disadvantaged because you're introvert, because unfortunately the world seems to have been built around extroverts. But there's nothing that suggests that is true. Throughout all the data, it shows that the benefits of being an extrovert are equally matched by the benefits of being an introvert. Someone who's introverted is more likely to also be conscientious. You know, they bring in some order. They bring in some thoughtfulness. They're probably very good listeners. They can really pay attention. They'll also be maybe more empathetic, all right? If you come to the extrovert side of it, someone like that may be more agreeable. So each seems to have its own benefits, depending on where you are. To put it down straight, Daniel, being an introvert is not a disadvantage. You have the perks that extroverts lack, and it's about playing to your strengths.
6: Okay, Daniel, this is pretty good news. Being an introvert definitely doesn't mean you're doomed to a life of feeling awkward at parties. It's more about where you get your energy from and how much external stimulation your brain needs to tick along at its best. But Daniel, your question was about work. In the fast-paced world of employment, could being an introvert be holding you back? You're listening to Crowd Science from the BBC World Service, where we muster up the courage to talk to each other about science. I'm Alex Lathbridge, and I'm trying to tease out the differences between introverts and extroverts.
8: I'm an extrovert. I like to make people happy. As a teacher, I go to classroom, and if I don't crack jokes, I can't teach.
6: If you want to find out about introversion in the brain, talk to a neuroscientist. But if you want to talk about introversion in the workplace, you're probably better off talking to an economist.
8: Sometimes I go home and I sit and I said, I think I overdid it. Today, I think I have to be quiet and just concentrate. By the time I realize I'm having some conversation and cracking jokes, so it becomes very difficult to suppress it.
6: This is William Barbwating, economics professor and vice chancellor at the Methodist University of Ghana here in Accra.
7: Why should economists care about personality traits like extroversion, introversion at all?
8: Well, in economics, we are always emphasizing skills of the individual. So we're talking about education, the person has master's, the person has bachelor's, PhD. But even though you can have your PhD, you can have all the skills, there are some inbuilt talent that also influence how you work. It could affect your economic performance.
2: A few years back, one of William's students wrote their PhD thesis on Daniel's question on how your personality affects your performance at work.
8: This is a PhD work by one of my students. He's called Johnson Wilson Apiakubi. And the motivation was to go beyond the normal economic variables and go into what comes out naturally that can influence their performance.
2: The study was titled Personality and Performance of Household Non-Farm Enterprises in Ghana.
7: What does that mean? What are non-farm enterprises? Because non-farm enterprises, to me, just sounds like anything that isn't a farm.
8: Well, non-farm enterprise is more of business at the household level. Small and micro entrepreneurship kind of activity. If somebody is having his shop, that's a non-farm activity. If somebody is having a restaurant, it's a non-farm activity. That's the kind of activity that we are talking about.
7: How did you measure business performance?
8: We measured business performance based on sales.
2: All right, so there's obviously a lot more to success than just sales. Depending on your job, you might need attention to detail, creativity, quick thinking, good organizational skills, ability on the microphone. The list goes on and on. But in this study, they were measuring sales, the ability to make a deal. The workers were assessed according to those big five personality traits, using quizzes similar to the one I did.
8: The extroverts performed better relative to the others. They're able to get more sales per worker. But interestingly, something like openness and agreeableness didn't come out quite strongly. So in that case, extroverts are seen to be performing better in this regard.
7: Why do you think that is?
8: Well, that is because if you have somebody who's extrovert, he wants to be with people, he's outgoing, he knows how to convince people and so on, then you expect that you will get more sales. But if you have what it takes to convince people, but you are introvert and you are not able to express yourself, get people to know how good your product is, then it will stay where it is.
2: Extroversion correlated with a 7-9% increase in sales, which is pretty impressive hustle for extroverts. I wanted to get a sense of just how important extroversion is to people who have to talk all day. I've come to Makalla Market here in Accra, where the back and forth between buyers and sellers never seems to stop, and they sell everything. Onions and peppers, they got you. 6 bolts of fabric for your cousin's traditional wedding, right there. Designer sunglasses and trainers for a suspiciously low price. Walk 100 metres down the road from the guy selling mangoes. Everyone here is trying to make a sale. So I asked them, what kind of character do you need to stand out?
9: You have to be bold and brave. If you are shy, you can't, because you meet a whole lot of people. You need to talk to them, try to convince them for them to buy. So if you are shy, you can't. Yeah.
10: I am rough. I'm free. I can do things that you cannot do it.
11: Like what?
10: Oh, like enjoyment, you know. Mm. Life. I'm joy. That is my character.
12: For this particular job, you don't have to be shy. With the personality that you are putting up there, bold and smart. Yeah.
10: I have children. They are shy. So if you are shy, you can sell this thing. By me, I will not shy. No. If you give me pure water, I will sell it.
13: Bye-bye.
9: Bye-bye.
2: Having now seen Makalla firsthand, it's time to go back to Professor Boateng and his much quieter office of economics. In their study, extroversion wasn't the only personality trait that had a strong correlation. Neuroticism, or emotional instability, had a negative impact.
8: If you are dealing with customers and you don't have emotional stability, you cannot deal with stress easily, you may not be able to get a lot of customers to come to you.
6: And conscientiousness, you know, things like being disciplined, reliable, organized, traits which you might expect to have a really positive impact in the world of work, they had very little impact on sales at all, which could be disappointing news for any hardworking, conscientious introverts out there.
8: It does not mean that if you are an introvert, it's bad. It depends on where you are, where you are looking for people who are outgoing and so on. In that context, you say, yes, extroverts are very useful. In other contexts, where you want things to be done in a calm manner and so on, you may want to get somebody who is introvert. I will give you just a typical example. In the Secret Service, when you want people to keep confidential information, you may need somebody who is introvert. And in business management, the ability to be able to assemble the best team is also a plus. I require some people who are extrovert and can go out there. I will engage somebody who is extrovert. And that is how I can be successful.
7: And then in other times, you might think there's a hole in my team. I need someone more introverted.
8: Excellent. And depending on the task that I want the person to perform, I will rather go for the introvert to be able to protect that part of the business.
7: So our listener, Daniel, now he works in communications and he considers himself an introvert. And so he's had to adapt. But from what you're saying, humans aren't as simple as introversion, extroversion. There are all of these other variables that perhaps he didn't really take into account.
8: Yes. You may have somebody who is introvert and that person will be goal-getter. So wherever you find yourself, the kind of personality traits that you have should not box you down. So for Daniel, he may be introvert and he's doing his best to come out, which is good. I give it up to him for working hard to adapt to be able to get what he wants.
6: So, Daniel, you may be an introvert, but if I had to guess, I'd probably say that you score rather highly on agreeableness. I've met you, so I should know. And you seem rather conscientious too, ready to show up and put in an honest day's work. Now, the beautiful thing about humanity is that we're all so different. And the world needs all of us, all of the introverts and extroverts, all of the people who are open to new experiences and the ones who see the value in tradition. All the conscientious people making plans and sticking to them and their uninhibited counterparts who thrive on spontaneity. The world needs all of us. So Daniel, stop focusing so much on the things that you can't do and focus instead on the things that you're brilliant at. One of which is reading this week's credits.
11: That is all from this episode of Crowd Science from the BBC World Service. This week's question was from me, Daniel, from Accra here in Ghana. The show was presented by Alex Ludbridge and the producer was Emily Knight. If you have a question on any science subject and you want a team to investigate, why not email crowdscience@bbc.co.uk.
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15: BBC World Service, it's 10 o'clock GMT. This is Oliver Conway with the newsroom. Oil prices plunge on hopes of a deal to end the US-Iran war.
16: We have what I think is a pretty solid thing on the table in terms of their ability to open up the straits, get the straits open.
15: But there's caution from President Trump and Iran. Despite the conflict, Saudi Arabia says pilgrims on the Hajj will be safe. Also today, The Pope has called for the disarming of artificial intelligence in his first encyclical. Scientists have identified a new species of octopus.
17: These animals are so incredibly rare that even if you send an expedition down into the deep water, the chances of coming across one are so unlikely.
15: Congo, Uganda and South Sudan adopt a joint plan to counter the spread of Ebola. And
18: if I was back on 70, I'd say, oh, well, I might get there, but I never dreamed I would be doing it.
15: Walking on a wing, aged 98. First, our top stories.
0: BBC News with Danielle Jaworowiecka. Pope Leo has called for an ethical code for the use of artificial intelligence, warning the technology could lead to new forms of slavery. The Pope laid out the position of the Roman Catholic Church on the challenges of AI in his first encyclical, Magnifica Humanitas, a document intended to guide church leaders. Our religion editor, Ali McBull, is at the Vatican.
19: It is very clear, it has been from day one of Pope Leo's papacy, that he does see artificial intelligence as a potential existential threat for humanity. And what he's done in this document is lay out all the reasons why, but also given his sense of what can be done to curtail the issues that AI might cause. He's called out specifically areas where AI is influencing warfare. He's talking about the dangers of human interactions being replaced by interactions with AI.
0: Iran's foreign ministry spokesperson has said a framework for a deal with the US has been reached, but that an agreement may still not be imminent. Esmail Baghaei made clear that key sticking points remain over the Strait of Hormuz and Tehran's nuclear ambitions. Here's Nico Kelbekiani from BBC Monitoring.
20: Iran is demanding the lifting of the U.S. blockade on Iran's southern ports, also on freezing of Iranian blocked assets. And it seems that Iran's official position is to delay the nuclear negotiations within this. So first to agree about the end of the war and then discuss this highly contentious issue such as Iran's nuclear program, also this Iran's stockpile of highly enriched uranium, which is around 400 kilograms. And this is quite a contentious point in the negotiations.
0: Earlier, the U.S. Secretary of State Marco Rubio said there would either be a good agreement or the U.S. would deal with Iran in another way. A spokesman for the Taliban in Afghanistan has refused to answer a BBC question on when or whether girls and women will be allowed to go back to school. The Taliban government banned education for girls over the age of 12 and women shortly after it seized power 5 years ago. This woman told the BBC she had been robbed of her education and had run away from home to escape marriage.
21: Before the ban, my parents passionately encouraged me to study. They believed in me and told me I can definitely achieve my dream of becoming a pilot. But now they say the best way for me is to get married. Because I can't go to school, to university, I can't even work. I'm afraid if I return to Dikundi, I will be forced to get married.
0: You're listening to the latest world news from the BBC. Inmates of a prison in western Venezuela have set fire to mattresses on the roof of the facility during a protest against alleged torture and other mistreatment by staff. Hundreds of prisoners at the Barinas Penitentiary demanded the resignation of the prison's director. Some said prison staff opened fire during a peaceful protest and injured several inmates. The protest comes amid repeated reports of poor conditions in Venezuela's prisons. In Japan, one person has been taken to hospital and about 20 others reported feeling ill after a man sprayed an unidentified substance at a luxury shopping mall in the capital, Tokyo. A woman at the scene called the police to report a pungent odour at the Ginza 6 shopping complex. CCTV footage showed a man spraying the substance inside the building. The candidates standing in Colombia's presidential election have ended their campaigns with promises to boost security. The frontrunner, Ivan Cepeda, a leftist, told supporters in Barranquilla he would invest in social programs. Abelardo de la Espriella, a right-wing lawyer, said he would take a harder line against criminal groups than the leftist president Gustavo Petro.
22: It is the criminals who should be trembling, because when, by the grace of God and the fervour of the people, I become the president of Colombia, I will hunt them down in each of their boroughs. They will pay dearly, because either they submit to the law, or I will take them down with the weapons and the laws of the Republic.
0: The annual Muslim pilgrimage, the Hajj, has begun in Saudi Arabia against the background of a region deeply shaken by the Iran war. Saudi officials say more than 1.5 million pilgrims have arrived from outside the country. They say this is a higher number than last year, despite continuing regional tensions and the fact that Saudi Arabia has itself come under attack from Iran since the war started. BBC World News.
15: Thank you. You're listening to the newsroom from the BBC World Service with Oliver Conway. The oil market seemed to think that a US-Iran peace deal is close, with Brent crude dropping below $100 a barrel. But Donald Trump is urging caution. On Sunday, he said the agreement wasn't finalised yet, and he hit back at critics who suggested he was about to hand a victory to the Iranians. Don't listen to the losers who are critical about something they know nothing about, he said. Some Republicans have said the emerging deal appears to be similar or even weaker than the one agreed under President Obama in 2015. The US Secretary of State Marco Rubio was asked about negotiations while on a visit to India.
1: We thought we might have some news last night, maybe today. I wouldn't read too much into it. It takes a little while to hear back. So we have what I think is a pretty solid thing on the table in terms of their ability to open up the straits, get the straits open, enter into a very real, significant, time-limited negotiation on the nuclear matters. As the president said, he's not in a hurry. He's not going to make a bad deal. I mean, the president's not going to make a bad agreement. So let's see what happens. We're going to give diplomacy every chance to succeed before we explore the alternative.
15: Iran said there had been progress on many issues, but that didn't mean an agreement was imminent. Earlier we heard from Iranian political analyst Mohammad Khatibi.
3: As long as the United States insists on its maximalist demands, the deal is far away. Iran is trying to offer the United States concessions, but not at the core national interests, including the peaceful nuclear program under the NPT. I think that right now there are several important issues like the Strait of Hormuz. Iran wants it to be open. However, the United States is blockading Iranian ports. And as long as that continues, Iran is not willing to open it up for others.
15: Our correspondent Tom Bateman is in Delhi, travelling with the US Secretary of State. I asked him for the latest on the talks.
5: On the sticking points, I think it's very much what it always has been, which is about the longer term complexity of dealing with Iran's nuclear program. What is on the table here is an attempt by the US administration to get the Strait of Hormuz reopened. The quid pro quo for that will be the Americans partially lifting the US naval blockade on those ports that you've been hearing about there. This is a statement of principles, in effect, to try and achieve that. What it is not is the more extensive agreement. It would allow a 60-day period to try and reach that issue about dealing with Iran's nuclear stockpile and with its enrichment program. But I think what you'll get in this, potentially a document that's as short as a single page long, is a statement of principles about the longer term issues. In the meantime, the two countries would work to, you know, the Americans to lift the blockade of Iranian ports and the Iranians to release, at least in part, their grip on the Strait of Hormuz.
15: Looking at the longer term deal, there's been some pushback from hardline Republicans who want it to be tougher on Iran. President Trump has quite a tricky line to tread here. He wants to end the war, but still seem tougher than the deal won by Barack Obama.
5: Yeah, and I mean, on Sunday, you know, we had a succession of very senior Republican senators coming out against what was being reported to be on the table in this deal. People like Roger Wicker, who runs the Senate Armed Services Committee, people like Tom Cotton on another high-profile National Intelligence Committee, being quite critical of what President Trump was doing here. He then lashed out, basically, and said, was calling people losers and saying that they didn't know what the deal was because it hadn't been negotiated yet. And that's where he appeared to pull back a bit and say he was in no rush to get the deal done, but still, you know, felt like there was a good deal on the table. I think that's why, you know, we then had the administration briefing that some of the fundamental issues here would be dealt with in this short-term 60-day process. But I think as it stands, you know, I've been hearing from Marco Rubio here in Delhi that you know, they think they can get this statement of intentions done, this memorandum of understanding that they call it, but it will take clearly a bit more time.
15: Our State Department correspondent Tom Bateman. More than 200 people are now thought to have died from the outbreak of Ebola, which began in the Democratic Republic of Congo, and there have been more than 850 suspected cases. The World Health Organization has warned the disease may be spreading faster than originally thought, with Uganda confirming another two cases today. At a meeting in Kampala, officials from Congo, Uganda and South Sudan have adopted a joint plan to counter the spread of the virus. The head of the Africa Centres for Disease Control and Prevention, Dr. Jean Kaseya, defended how long it had taken to coordinate a response.
4: The world must even congratulate Africa CDC, because on the 15th of May, Africa CDC declared this outbreak when we got evidence that more than one country was infected. Second, we immediately started to interact with authorities who declared this outbreak the same day and started to work on the plan. You have to understand that we didn't have a clear picture of this outbreak. And we started with this outbreak with a number of 260 cases, more than 60 deaths. It means it was to assess the situation, to plan at the same time, and in about 3 days, all countries had a plan. In about 4 days, I organized a meeting with all partners and all countries. Now we have the plan ready. We did it quickly, as much as possible we could do.
15: Dr. Jean Kaseya. There's still no vaccine for this species of Ebola. On Friday, the Africa Regional Director for the WHO said it was battling both the virus and resistance to a possible vaccine among the local population. Professor Devi Sridhar is an expert in global public health at the University of Edinburgh.
10: You're trying it in a population is probably quite distrustful of scientific and public health interventions. And then, of course, you need to get people to take it up. So it's not that people may not understand how bad Ebola is or think, oh, it's a serious issue, but there might be other things that are more important to them. So, for example, one of the most infectious times of someone who has Ebola is when they're incredibly ill and then they die. But part of the belief system there is that it's very important to have a traditional burial where families prepare the bodies, people gather for a funeral, and that is when other people become infected. And so you do have situations now where, you know, the government's coming in or public health authorities and removing bodies of those who have died of Ebola, and families are getting really angry because actually they feel like they're not giving their loved ones what they actually need for respect and going into the afterlife. This has been an issue in previous Ebola outbreaks. Even if you go back to 2014, when that was focused in West Africa, you found very similar things. I'd say there, though, we actually did find that we could get the uptake of vaccines higher through working with traditional healers, with working with local trusted, even as spiritual leaders, and talking to them and saying, this is why it's important. It's a serious disease. This is what the vaccine is. This is how it works. And getting them to kind of encourage their communities to take it. It is harder here because the eastern provinces of DRC, they have armed militias, you know, armed rebel groups. You have displacement of a large number of people. You have had international aid cuts. That means you don't even have basic health facilities in these communities. So I would say it's a more difficult situation because you're operating within an unsafe situation.
15: Professor Devi Sridhar. Deep sea scientists have identified a new species of octopus the size of a golf ball near the Galapagos Islands off the west coast of South America. The tiny creature stands out for its blue colour, one of the rarest shades in nature, its relatively few arm suckers and the lack of an ink sac. Scientists say the discovery is especially surprising because related species are usually much larger and normally found in the icy waters of Antarctica. We heard more from Dr. Thomas Clements, lecturer in invertebrate zoology at the University of Reading here in the UK.
17: These animals are so incredibly rare that even if you send an expedition down into the deep water, the chances of coming across one are so unlikely. And I think one thing that sort of typifies that is the reaction of the researchers when they discovered it. You know, they were very excited when they saw it because it's just such a rare thing. From this specimen, we know that this type of cephalopod normally sits quite close to the seafloor and sort of bounces along. It doesn't swim too much because it wants to conserve energy. But we know from related animals that when they collected them, they dissected them and found that they were full of parasites. And those parasites are actually only really found in crustaceans. So we know that they were eating crustaceans. One thing that I think is such a cool fact. Most octopuses can change the color of their skin. They have these things called chromatophores. These deep water octopuses don't need that because they live in the dark. So they're kind of see-through, but they have really pigmented internal organs. And the scientists think that they have these organs to stop bioluminescent crustaceans from glowing inside them and making them potentially eaten by other predators. They're found normally in very deep waters around the Pacific and around the Atlantic, as you said, close to Antarctica. I think a big part of this is just that we haven't done that many expeditions in these areas. And so the geographic range will grow as we get more data.
15: Dr. Thomas Clements. You're listening to the newsroom from the BBC World Service. Pope Leo has called for the disarming of artificial intelligence as he set out the Church's position on the challenge of AI. The rapidly developing technology is the subject of his first encyclical or teaching document entitled Magnifica Humanitas. He also said the idea of a just war, as used by the Trump administration to justify its attacks on Iran, was outdated. Let's talk to our religion editor, Aleem McBool, who is in Rome. Aleem, what does the Pope say about AI?
9: Well, it's a pretty stark encyclical, and encyclicals are usually sort of technically termed as letters to the Catholic bishops around the world, but really over recent decades it's been a message to the world. This reads very much as a message directly to the people in positions of power on the global stage, but also in technology companies, about, as he sees it, the potential risks to humanity itself that are posed by artificial intelligence. So some of the things you mentioned there, there's a great deal of clarity in these 250 pages. He's consulted over the whole of the first year of his papacy, but actually work was going on at the Vatican before that. But for example, he looked at warfare and the increasing use of AI in warfare. And he talked about, you know, any measure where you take away human control means that just war is harder to justify. And then he also looks at sort of virtual interactions, in some ways replacing human interactions, however messy those interactions are, taking away from what it means to be human. And then he lists lots of ways in which he feels human dignity is being affected by advances in artificial intelligence, not least the ways in which AI might be displacing people in the job market.
15: Yeah, interestingly, the co-founder of Anthropic, the AI company, is also there, has just mentioned that very point, saying it will be morally imperative to have aid for people displaced by AI, also warning that decisions on AI shouldn't be left to people in the industry. But that's reflective of a big divide amongst artificial intelligence companies.
9: Yes, and what Pope Leo has said through this is, you know, he's talked, when he talks about lots of subjects through his papacy, about power being in the hands of the few to the detriment of those who are the most powerless. And so he talks about it in these terms again when he talks about AI, and he's talking about data being in the hands of a few, those having only increased power, people being looked at as algorithms to essentially serve the powerful. And so once again he's looking at the dignity of those who are most vulnerable. The question is as to what he expects to be done about these things, because things are moving at such a rapid pace. He has put the onus on technology companies and on world leaders to legislate here, and he is setting up a commission. The question is, of course, whether people will listen when it comes to, that being in against the interests of making money.
15: Aleem, many thanks indeed. Aleem McBool, our religion editor at the Vatican. That's almost 5 years since the Taliban stopped girls over the age of 12 going to school in Afghanistan, and there's no sign the ban will be lifted. Activists there say it's led to an increase in forced and underage marriages. Our correspondent Yogita Lamai has been speaking to women inside Afghanistan. Their identities have been hidden and their voices changed due to fear of reprisal from the Taliban.
12: Driving through Kabul, we pass a school. The walls that flank its gates read, "Knowledge is power, knowledge is light." But that power has been taken from the women of this country for the past 5 years.
2: One of the things we've noticed over the years is that it's getting harder and harder to find Afghan women and girls who are willing to speak to us because of the environment of fear that persists. But incredibly, there are still people who want the world to hear their voices. We're on our way now to meet a young woman who's travelled hundreds of miles from her home province to the city of Kabul. She's taking English lessons and she's trying every way possible to keep some form of education going.
21: Before the ban, my parents passionately encouraged me to study. They believed in me and told me I can definitely achieve my dream of becoming a pilot. But now they say the best way for me is to get married. Because I can't go to school, to university, I can't even work. I feel like I'm burning in hell.
2: We've just travelled to an area in the west of Kabul to meet a family.
7: Assalamu alaikum.
2: Yogita, BBC. We meet an elderly mother with two daughters. She worked as a cleaner to put her girls through school. But when the Taliban banned education, she pushed her elder daughter to get married. She explains why, with tears welling up in her eyes.
7: I was fearful that the Taliban will question why I'm not getting her married. I had wanted her to be educated, work, and contribute to society. I'm illiterate, so I'm like a blind person. But I wanted my girls to learn. But here in Afghanistan, it's over for us.
2: Her elder daughter now has two children, an infant and a toddler, both girls.
7: Having a husband is not the only dream a woman has. She needs to stand on her own two feet first, and then she can marry and start a family. But I went into this new life with none of that. My dreams remain unfulfilled.
2: We've come to the Government Media and Information Centre in central Kabul to interview the Taliban government's deputy spokesman, Hamdullah Fitrat. And one of the things about this interview and the way it's done, especially for television and video, is that we can't be pictured in the same frame. And he also wants it across from me because I'm a woman. But there is no editorial interference. We are free to ask whatever questions we want.
13: Hello.
2: It's now been more than 4.5 years you've been in government. How can you continue to justify this ban on education on girls and women?
13: The restriction on education beyond grade 6 is a separate issue. When secondary and higher education for girls will be opened is a question for the Ministry of Education, and hopefully they will provide a satisfactory response.
2: For nearly 5 years now, we have been speaking to women and girls in your country. At the very beginning, they used to tell us maybe it'll open in a few years. Now they tell us they do not believe that their education will be reopened under your watch. Is that true? Do you recognize that a whole generation of women, their lives, their dreams, they're already over?
13: As I have already said, this question is for the Ministry of Education.
2: Over the past 4.5 years, whenever we've questioned Taliban officials about women's education, we've heard similar responses. They've either been vague, no specific timeline, or there's been outright deflection. We have asked the Education Ministry for a response. We have not received one.
15: That report by Yogita Lamai. Muslims from around the world are travelling to Mecca in Saudi Arabia for the Hajj pilgrimage. Despite the fierce summer heat, officials say more than 1.5 million people will be taking part, more than last year. This Hajj comes amid huge regional tensions. So will pilgrims be safe? I asked our Arab Affairs analyst, Sebastian Usher.
23: The Saudi Defence Ministry has essentially said that they can protect the skies above Mecca and elsewhere where the rituals are going to take place. They posted a video of an air defence battery just on the outskirts of Mecca. I mean, Saudi Arabia was one of the targets for Iran during the height of the war, of course, with the ceasefire. There have been no attacks recently, but it could, of course, erupt again at any moment. So, yeah, there's two different types of heat. There's the customary summer heat. I'm just looking now at my phone. It's around 42 degrees there at the moment. The Saudis, for years now, have introduced all sorts of ways to try to mitigate that with water trucks, mist of water, umbrellas, all sorts of things. But people will die of heat stroke there. But again, for some of those who come to the pilgrimage, some of those who are older, that isn't something that they particularly mind. You know, this is the summit of their lives. And to die at Hajj, if you've reached that stage of life, isn't actually considered the worst thing to happen. And of course, there's the political heat. There's all the talk of the ceasefire, that it may be extended, that there may be a deal finally on the table. But that uncertainty has certainly coloured the way

0: ideas. One of them was about bringing tourism to Saudi Arabia, which really hadn't had tourism beyond religious tourism ever, and the expats who go and work there. So there have been many, many events, all sorts of things to try and bring people towards Saudi Arabia, and also massive giga projects, things like the Line, the Cube, development of a Red Sea. But it hasn't so far resulted in any real influx of tourists. Still, the largest number by far are the pilgrims who come for Hajj.
1: That was Sebastian Asher. A man here in the UK has proved it's never too late to try something new. Just days before his 99th birthday, Harry Heisman took to the skies for a wing walk, becoming the oldest person ever to attempt the daring feat. Elena Burke has the details.
2: A year ago, Harry Heisman couldn't climb the stairs and had to enter an old age home. But then the 98-year-old decided he'd like to fulfil a childhood dream. As a teenager during the Second World War, Harry worked in a factory making aircrafts used in the D-Day landings. He wondered what it would be like to fly in one of the planes.
3: I've been up on the plane once, but I didn't fly. We did everything except take off.
2: On Saturday, after more than eight decades, Harry stopped wondering. The 98-year-old was strapped to the wing of a 1940s biplane as it took to the skies. In doing so, he broke the Guinness World Record for the oldest person ever to complete a wing walk.
3: I don't know if that's an honour or not, you know. If I was back on 70, I'd say, oh, well, I might get there, but I never dreamed I would be doing it.
2: In preparation for the flight, Harry rebuilt his strength with a physiotherapist. He can now walk up the stairs independently again, a feat that came in handy for the wing walk because he had to step up to the top of the plane. But Harry has insisted that the focus of the stunt shouldn't be on him. Instead, he wants to raise awareness about the charity he is fundraising for, the Lennox Children's Cancer Fund.
3: They're a small charity, but they do small miracles. There's a young lady who was sitting there. She had cancer when she was 10. She's 15 now, and they've helped her through it. And she wanted to be a vet. Now, when you hear something like that, that gives you a bit of a get up and go and do something.
2: Harry has raised nearly $7,000 so far. The 98-year-old plans to continue to work with his physiotherapist, with his sights now set on completing the London Marathon.
1: Elena Burke. Our main news again. Iran has cautioned that a deal being negotiated with the US on ending their conflict may still not be imminent. We'll have a summary next. That's it for now from the newsroom.
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6: This is the BBC World Service, and coming up after the news, the global story. There's a rare type of Ebola spreading in Central Africa. It has no vaccine, and it's already suspected to have killed more than 160 people. The WHO has declared a public health emergency of international concern as the numbers continue to rise. What does this deadly outbreak tell us about how prepared or not we are for an international health crisis? Join me, Asma Khalid, in 2 minutes.
7: BBC News with Vijay Alice. Pope Leo has called for an ethical code for the use of artificial intelligence, warning the technology could lead to new forms of slavery. In a new encyclical on the issue, the Pope also warned against using AI for military purposes. Iran's foreign ministry spokesperson has said a framework for a deal with the US has been reached, but that an agreement may still not be imminent. Ismail Baghaei made clear that key sticking points remain over the Strait of Hormuz and Tehran's nuclear ambitions. The head of the African Centres for Disease Control and Prevention has defended the time it took the organisation to coordinate a response to the Ebola

0: Ebola outbreak. Dr. Jean Kaseya told the BBC they had to investigate several hundred initial cases and started drafting a response within 3 days. A spokesman for the Taliban in Afghanistan has refused to answer a BBC question on when or whether girls and women will be allowed to go back to school. Hamdullah Fitrat alleged that the Taliban was committed to granting women their rights under Islamic law. Inmates of a prison in western Venezuela have set fire to mattresses during a protest against alleged torture and other mistreatment by staff. Hundreds of prisoners at the Barinas Penitentiary demanded the resignation of the prison's director. At least 15 people have been killed when a truck carrying iron rods overturned on a motorway in central Bangladesh. Police say people travelling on the truck were crushed by the heavy rods. In Japan, one person has been taken to hospital, about 20 others reported feeling ill after a man sprayed an unidentified substance at a luxury shopping mall in Tokyo. Police are searching for him after he fled. And the annual Muslim pilgrimage, the Hajj, has begun in Saudi Arabia against the backdrop of a region deeply shaken by the Iran war. Saudi officials say more than 1.5 million pilgrims have arrived from outside the country. They say this is a higher number than last year. That's the latest from the BBC.
1: There's a rare type of Ebola spreading in Central Africa, and there's no vaccine for it. More than 160 people are suspected to have died from the virus. The numbers of cases and deaths have been rising over the past few days, and the World Health Organization has said it expects them to keep rising.
2: I'm deeply concerned about the scale and the speed of the epidemic.
1: People in the Democratic Republic of Congo, the epicenter of this deadly outbreak, are living in fear.
3: We better get them.
4: I'm afraid of bringing the disease home to my family because I spend the whole day transporting people on my motorbike taxi. I'm afraid of dying.
5: This disease is very dangerous. Last time it killed a lot of people. One person infected with Ebola can infect more than five people. We're truly afraid of this disease.
1: And here in the United States, the government is restricting entry for people coming not just from the DRC, but also from Uganda and South Sudan. From the BBC, I'm Asma Khalid in Washington, D.C. And today on The Global Story, how worried should we be about this Ebola crisis? And what does this latest outbreak tell us about how prepared or not we are for a possible global health crisis?
6: I'm James Gallagher, the BBC's health and science correspondent, and I also present Inside Health, BBC Radio 4's specialist health programme.
1: James, we wanted to have you on the show because for the last several days, we've been hearing a lot about Ebola. It has been making headlines here ever since the World Health Organization declared a public health emergency of international concern. After we saw that news from the WHO, we then saw the WHO chief say that he was deeply concerned about the scale and speed of the Ebola epidemic, and I do want to understand how we got here. But first, before we do that even, can you just explain what a public health emergency of international concern actually means?
6: Yeah, I can tell you what it doesn't mean, if that's okay, because sometimes it's easier to explain that. What it doesn't mean is we're not facing a COVID-style pandemic. So a public health emergency of international concern isn't that, but what it is a scale of a problem that is beyond the scope of one country to deal with on its own. It's going to require multiple countries to come together to solve the problem. And that's what we're dealing with here, an outbreak of Ebola that is already crossing borders. We're seeing cases not just in the Democratic Republic of Congo, but some neighboring countries. I'm sure, sure you'll know there is one American that has symptoms as well.
1: An American doctor, I'd heard, yeah.
6: Yeah. So we're in this situation now where, in order to contain the outbreak, it's going to require resources from the world to go into DRC to contain it, but also every country is going to need to be on high alert for any potential spread of the virus too.
1: What exactly is Ebola? It's a disease, a virus that I will say people here are not particularly familiar with.
6: Ebola virus disease is a disease caused by a series of Ebola viruses, and there are six different species of Ebola virus. And when it gets into the body, it starts off with symptoms basically like being hit really suddenly with the flu. So you get things like fatigue, a fever, feelings of exhaustion, a headache. but then it progresses over time. So it's quite common to then start vomiting and to have really bad diarrhea. And then you can get to the territory of having internal organ failure, but also your blood vessels don't cope as well. You start bleeding internally and sometimes externally as well. It's through those bodily fluids that is the major route through which Ebola is transmitted from one person to another person. And it happens in outbreaks like we're seeing now, because normally Ebola viruses infect animals. That's their natural home, their natural reservoir, as it's called in scientific terms.
1: What type of animals?
6: Mostly fruit bats. A fruit bat is just a type of bat, a species of bat, or a group of species of bats. And they are the natural host or reservoir of these viruses. The reason
1: and how does
6: it ends
1: spill
6: up in
1: over
6: people,
1: from animals to humans, yeah.
6: Oh, spillover. You've picked up the correct terminology. Yeah. So these spillover events is what they're known as. And that has to happen when people come into contact with infected animals. Now, that could just be handling a dead animal. It could be part of the bush meat trade. So if you are either handling and preparing bush meat, so some people would eat fruit bats, and you could be either eating them or handling those products. And again, those become moments where there is the potential for that first person to become infected. And once that first person has become infected, they develop Ebola virus disease, and then they have the potential to spread it onto other people. The thing that's kind of quite important to remember in this as well, though, is that you become more infectious over time. You don't really spread Ebola virus disease before you have any symptoms. And in the early stages, the symptoms aren't making it much easier for the virus to spread. But by the time you are being sick, then that is the moment at which it becomes really infectious. So that becomes a danger in hospital environments. So if you think about it, by the time you end up in hospital, you're at the peak of how much you're able to spread Ebola virus. But also the risk remains after you have died. So there are many funeral practices that would include families washing the body of a loved one as part of the funeral. And that is also a major moment at which people can end up contracting Ebola as well.
1: And this latest outbreak is taking place in the Democratic Republic of Congo, the DRC, as well as Uganda. Where have Ebola outbreaks traditionally occurred?
6: If we think that there is an animal reservoir, that, you know, these viruses naturally infect animals, then the outbreaks are going to be where those animals are. And that's why we have seen more than a dozen Ebola outbreaks in the Democratic Republic of Congo before. So DRC is a major source of these infections, but they all tend to be in Africa because of that's where these fruit bats live and that's where the virus naturally is.
1: Once the symptoms are onset and somebody has Ebola, what is the risk for fatality?
6: I mean, this is a horrific disease. Let's not shy away from it. This is an absolutely horrific disease. The fatality rates, it varies depending on what species of Ebola it is. So there is a wide range, but it's not uncommon to talk about up to half of people dying once they have contracted Ebola. I mean, like, it is for good reason one of the most feared infections that exist. So there are many things that affect that fatality rate. How good healthcare is in the region will determine what the survival rate is as well. So while you'll have heard a lot in the news about, oh, there's no vaccine for this, there's no specific drug for this, that doesn't mean there's nothing you can do. And if you get that early intervention in really quickly, so if you think of someone who is being sick all the time, is bleeding, then one thing is just getting fluid back into that person, getting adequate nutrition into that person to support their body while they're fighting the virus. If you can get that, you improve the survival rate against Ebola. So if you look across all of the outbreaks, you can see figures sometimes as low as talking about 25% fatality rates. You see figures up to 90% fatality rates from Ebola. So there is a very broad range. Some of it's down to the virus itself. Some of it is down to how good the healthcare system is where the outbreak's happening.
1: James, you mentioned earlier that there are different strains of the Ebola virus. What's the specific type of virus that we're seeing now in the DRC, and why has it made fighting this all more complicated?
6: Yeah, so this one is called Bundibugyo, and one of the issues is there's only been two outbreaks of this before, one in 2007, one in 2012. So it's not the main form of Ebola that we're used to dealing with. That's something called the Zaire species of Ebola. That's the one that we have the vaccine for. That's the one that we've developed drugs for.
1: Was that the one that in 2014, 2015 time period was particularly deadly?
6: Exactly that. And it's the one that most of the time, if you hear there's an Ebola outbreak, most people's first thought would be, well, is it the Zaire version of Ebola? In this time, it's Bundibugyo.
1: And so the vaccine for that is just not going to be effective, you're saying?
6: There's some debate and discussion about whether it may have some limited protection. So it's what's known as cross protection, whether there is enough similarity between the two species of Ebola so that it might provide some limited protection, but nobody's expecting it to provide the level of protection that you get from Zaire.
1: And in addition to the fact that there is no vaccine, is there something about this particular type of the virus that makes it more complicated for public health officials, for health workers?
6: One of the things that has really been challenging at the beginning of this is the fact that most of the tests that would be used to identify Ebola aren't looking for Bundibugyo, they're looking for Zaire. So what was happening at the very beginning of this outbreak is doctors were suspecting that this patient may have Ebola. They did the blood test, but the standard blood test that they have, and it was coming back negative. And that is one of the things that seems to have contributed to what appears superficially to be a quite slow response to Ebola. I mean, there's definitely a lot of cases that have been detected quite quickly once everyone realized an Ebola outbreak was happening. But the suspicion is this has been going on for probably a couple of months, and we still don't actually know how many people have been infected, because everyone's playing very rapid catch-up here.
1: What do we know about how this outbreak began? Can you walk us through where it all first began and then how it spread, as we know of thus far?
6: One of the challenges here is that we don't know the very beginning. So logic will tell us that at some point, a human being came into contact with an infected animal, and that would have been the very beginning of the outbreak. At the moment, the World Health Organization is estimating, based on the current number of cases, that that probably took place a couple of months ago. But when you start exactly. So there's been quite a long period in which this virus has been able to spread before we've got to the point where we knew there was an outbreak on our hands. So we have to fast forward a little bit to the first moment that we really know, which is April the 24th. And that was a nurse who had fever, vomiting, bleeding, intense malaise, and they died. And the issue with that is, you know, that's not the first case, because it's very unlikely that it's a healthcare worker that has come into direct contact with the infected animal in the first place. Most likely, that is a scenario where somebody has come into the hospital who is ill, and then they have picked up the virus in hospital. So that is the most likely way in which they became infected. The next key date we have is May the 5th.
1: Okay.
6: And that's when the World Health Organization was alerted to a high mortality outbreak. At this point, nobody knows it's Ebola. It's an unknown illness, but there have been enough deaths in DRC to raise alarm bells. We have to accelerate another 10 days, though, because what happened then, that is when the blood samples from suspected patients were sent to Kinshasa and tested in a sophisticated laboratory. And that's when 8 out of those 13 samples tested positive for Bundibugyo Ebola. So that was the moment that this high mortality outbreak could be pinned down to Ebola. That day, 15th of May, outbreak of Ebola was officially declared in the Democratic Republic of Congo. And Uganda was also saying that there is an outbreak. And it was on the 16th that the Director General of the World Health Organization declared this a public health emergency of international concern.
1: Once they did that, did it expedite resources and attention to figuring out what to do with the virus? What does that mean?
6: I think at that point, it will kick off all of those plans around how do you contain an Ebola outbreak, of which the tools are fairly simple and obvious. You have to find everybody who's infected. You have to find everybody that those infected people have come into contact with. You try to isolate those before they themselves become infectious and spread it onto another person. So that's how you try to squeeze the outbreak. In order to do that, you need a huge amount of facilities. It takes a lot of time and effort to do that degree of what's known as contact tracing, but also on that day, they had 246 suspected cases and already 80 deaths. So that is already a substantial job of contact tracing, but also caring for those infected people. Because if you just care for somebody who has Ebola on a standard hospital ward, that is going to spread to the staff there and to other patients in that hospital. So it often requires specialist facilities, and you can build these. They can be like pop-up facilities, but you really need to treat people in isolation. And the doctors and the nurses and the healthcare workers there need high standard personal protective equipment in order to not get infected themselves.
1: Mm-hmm. There is, I know, an ongoing conflict in the DRC. In fact, it's one that we've heard President Trump announced that he had solved as many of the peace deals he says that he has resolved. Nonetheless, it is an ongoing conflict. And how is that factoring into this epidemic?
6: It makes it a really challenging issue for a number of reasons. You're not just dealing with the government of the Democratic Republic of Congo. You're also dealing with the militia groups on the ground that control areas where the Ebola outbreak is currently taking place. I mean, there has been a report of a death from Ebola in areas controlled by the M23 militia group. So you're dealing with multiple kind of like authority figures. And also, if you're struggling to find clean water that day, or you are fleeing your home, Ebola is not your number one priority. And that in and of itself makes it challenging in the region to communicate and persuade people of how important it is to stop an outbreak that actually isn't the most important thing in their life that day.
1: The other day, we heard the U.S. Secretary of State Marco Rubio allege that the World Health Organization was, quote, a little late in identifying the deadly Ebola outbreak. And so, James, my question to you is, was the WHO late?
6: I think everybody was late is the honest answer to this. I mean, we're talking about an Ebola outbreak that probably happened a couple of months ago. I mean, you can then the question is, who was late and why was anybody late? It's a whole separate chain of events. And the World Health Organization itself would reject the argument that it was late and it acted incredibly quickly once it was made aware, because you are reliant on that intelligence on the ground to flag up that something is happening and needs a response.
1: I mentioned the comments from the American Secretary of State, and it's worth putting this all in the context of some of the changes we've seen here from the Trump administration. You know, our show is about where the world and America meet, and I think it's hard to have this conversation without talking about some of those changes. On President Trump's first day back in the White House, he initiated a move to pull the U.S. out of the World Health Organization. We then saw President Trump work to dismantle USAID, the U.S. Agency for International Development. There have also been cuts to the CDC, the Centers for Disease Control and Prevention. What does all of this mean in this moment in terms of trying to combat the spread of the Ebola virus?
6: This is a really big question. And can I give some context before we go into it?
1: Yeah, yeah.
6: Because some of the narrative already is, well, this wouldn't have happened if it wasn't for the Trump cuts. And I think that is challenging to substantiate, because if you think this is not yet the biggest Ebola outbreak, there have been bigger Ebola outbreaks in DRC itself. We've mentioned the 2014 to 2016 Ebola outbreak in West Africa. So there have been massive Ebola outbreaks in the past that have happened before these cuts happened. Mm. On top of that, this is a very specific species of Ebola that has clearly been more challenging to deal with. The Bundibugyo species not coming up positive in test results has clearly blinded the response a little bit in the early stages. You're in a corner of the world where there is vying for control. There's government versus militia groups. You have a population that is highly mobile, that has been displaced from their homes, hundreds of thousands of people displaced from their homes because of the conflict in the region. So there is a lot going on. These outbreaks happen, and I don't think that the cuts to USAID would have stopped it happening.
1: Yeah, James, I wanted to ask you about that, because we've seen some, at least here in the US press, we've seen some prominent voices in the medical sector who have explicitly linked U.S. aid cuts with the response that we're seeing. I saw, you know, for example, just the other day in the Washington Post, they were reporting that aid groups and health officials say that they lack the staff, the surveillance systems, the emergency supplies to quickly detect infections.
6: And critically, the personal protective equipment to actually deal with an outbreak as well. So this is where now organizations like the International Rescue Committee are coming in. So they would have been recipients of USAID funding in the past. Some of that has come up. They have said funding cuts have left the region dangerously exposed because of those funding cuts. And that is the impact that we're seeing. So I think it is not rocket science to say if there is less money, there is less resource, that would make it harder to deal with an outbreak. So I don't think you can necessarily blame the start on cuts, but the trajectory and what happens next, that will be something people will be arguing over, I think.
1: Well, in terms of what happens next, we have seen the Trump administration push back on the criticism from some in the medical community, the health aid community. We saw a spokesperson for the State Department issue a statement that rejected the idea that the U.S. was in some ways less equipped to handle this all because of cuts to USAID. And the State Department announced that the United States would fund 50 treatment centers in recent days. Also said that the U.S. had mobilized $23 million in assistance to the DRC to help contain the outbreak. Are those numbers kind of sufficient with the scope of the virus that you're seeing right now?
6: I think that's an almost impossible question to answer until you can apply a bit of hindsight to it. We're at a point where we don't really even truly understand how many cases there are. And so therefore, it's almost impossible to measure up, well, is the scale of response appropriate to the scale of the problem? We will know the answer to that in the coming weeks when we see whether things are spiraling out of control or if things are rapidly coming under control. And so there's still this massive effort to really understand where the cases are and how many people are affected, kind of like what's the geographic spread of it as well as the sheer total number.
1: Well, I want to ask you about the geographic spread of this virus, because we've been talking about the DRC. And at the point in which we are having this conversation, that's where a lot of this epidemic has centered. But there is certainly a fear that it could spread to other neighboring countries in Africa, possibly beyond Africa. I mean, is that a possibility? The reason I ask that is that we've seen here in the U.S., the CDC has restricted entry for people who have been to Uganda, DRC, South Sudan in the last 21 days. They're using this little used rule known as Title 42 that was, to my knowledge, only ever used before during COVID. And so it has made me wonder, what's the potential spread beyond here? I mean, here in the U.S., we're expecting a solid amount of visitors from different countries with the World Cup. Also, the annual Hajj pilgrimage is underway in Mecca, which I know is always a huge focus of pandemic surveillance and just global health monitoring to ensure that diseases and viruses don't spread. So what is the possibility of geographic spread? Do we have a sense of that?
6: In all honesty, it's probably quite low. You know, there is always the possibility of something happening. But where I draw that conclusion from, and I should say it's not just my conclusion, the World Health Organization say the risk is high in the region, the risk is low globally, is their official take. So I would learn the lesson of what happened to the biggest Ebola outbreak the world has ever seen, the one that took place in West Africa between 2014 and 2016, nearly 30,000 people infected, more than 11,000 people died. And there were only a handful of cases in Europe, in the Americas, and nearly all of those were related to people that had been to the region as healthcare workers. So they were doctors or nurses that had been part of that humanitarian effort to stop the outbreak, often had been repatriated and treated at home. So that is the most likely scenario that we can copy and paste, really, in terms of understanding what the global risk of it is. And it is really worth stressing that the risk is very different in the United States to the risk in a conflict zone in the Democratic Republic of Congo, because there will be multiple specialist facilities throughout the United States that could handle an Ebola case. All doctors would have incredible access to personal protective equipment, and the risk of onward transmission of that virus would not be very high. And the reason that is very different to COVID, you were infectious before you were even symptomatic sometimes.
1: Exactly.
6: You had that pre-symptomatic ability to spread the virus. Because you don't have that with Ebola, if you have the resources, it's incredibly easy, in theory, in a rich Western country, to stamp it out before it spreads. So that is why I think the risk is genuinely of a pandemic much, much, much lower than it ever was with COVID. These are very different viruses. And I do think sometimes you just have this knee-jerk reaction, don't we? Like in a post-COVID world, we saw it with hantavirus, we're seeing it now with Ebola, that we're all asking the question, is it coming here? And I think the answer is no.
1: You just mentioned COVID, and there was a sense that perhaps the world had learned some lessons after the coronavirus pandemic about how to deal with global health emergencies. Is it your sense that we truly have? I realize I'm not trying to even compare these two things, but I'm just talking about the ways in which you deal with global health emergencies.
6: There have been areas of contraction. So, you know, people would look at cuts to CDC and USAID, but also you would look at all the lessons that have been learned from the COVID pandemic. And I could give you one example that would suggest that we are more prepared.
1: Please do, yeah.
6: The University of Oxford team that developed a COVID vaccine, they are using very similar, almost identical technology to develop a specific vaccine against the Bundibugyo species of Ebola. And they're working incredibly rapidly. They think this will be the fastest vaccine that's ever been produced in human history. It's a collaboration between Oxford and the Serum Institute in India. And they reckon we could be a couple of months away from having doses that could be given. At some point, there will be another pandemic. That's pretty much an inevitability. It might not be in our lifetimes, it might not be in our grandchildren's lifetimes, but it is going to happen. At that point, how much do we still remember COVID? How much have we forgotten the lessons that we learned from it? I think it is somewhat human nature that the longer the gap goes, the more you forget the fear of what happened in COVID, and the further down pandemic preparedness comes in your list of priorities.
1: Well, James, thank you so much for joining us on The Global Story. I really appreciate it.
6: Pleasure.
1: That was James Gallagher, a health and science correspondent with the BBC. By the way, if you're looking for more news programs like this, you should check out our podcast, The Global Story. We're available every weekday wherever you listen or watch your favorite podcast. And thanks, as always, for joining us. We'll be back again here on the radio tomorrow, same time, same place.
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7: Good morning. What exactly is the U.S. giving Iran to get out of the war? Some Republicans and Democrats have doubts. We talk through the terms of a tentative deal with former U.S. diplomat Dan Shapiro on Morning Edition from NPR News. Pope Leo perceives a new face of colonialism. Tech elites exploiting people's information through AI. I'm Leila Faldin.
8: And I'm Steve Inske. Pope Leo wants people around the world to help shape the ethical rules around AI. Also, an American suffered a brain injury from a roadside bomb in the Iraq War. We hear what happened when he resolved to return to combat. It's a story from our former colleague Martha Raddatz, who has covered the military for decades. It's Monday, May 25th. This day in 1787, the Constitutional Convention began in Philadelphia. The news is next.
9: Live from NPR News in Washington, I'm Windsor Johnston. The United States and Iran are continuing negotiations over a possible agreement aimed at easing tensions in the region. Roughly 1,500 commercial ships remain backed up near the Strait of Hormuz, a key global shipping route that Tehran has controlled since the conflict began. NPR's Aya Batraoui reports on where the negotiations stand between the two sides.
10: This would only be a preliminary agreement, not a final deal. It would essentially extend the current ceasefire by another 60 days and think of it more as a starting point for direct talks between the U.S. and Iran. And so what we've heard from Washington and Tehran is that this deal would include Iran gradually opening the Strait of Hormuz, which is critical to getting energy flowing again from the Gulf to the rest of the world. And what this deal does not include are details on Iran's nuclear program.
9: NPR's Aya Batraoui reporting from Dubai. Over the weekend, Iran's foreign ministry said negotiators have reached conclusions on several parts of a potential agreement, but key issues remain unresolved. The White House is closely watching a series of high-profile Supreme Court cases. NPR's Franco Ordonez reports the decisions will likely help shape debate going into this year's midterm elections and beyond.
11: The Supreme Court justices are expected to issue major rulings on immigration, mail-in ballots, and presidential power. President Trump has taken advantage of almost every opportunity to pressure the justices to back him, as he did recently on his efforts to restrict birthright citizenship.
12: It would be a disgrace. It would be a disgrace if the Supreme Court of the United States allows that to happen.
11: Trump even attended oral arguments on the birthright case, a first by a sitting president. Trump has said, though, he thinks the court will instead confirm the constitutional right to citizenship for anyone born on U.S. soil. Franco Ordonez, NPR News, the White House.
9: Spring is normally peak buying time for houses, but the housing market has been stagnant for the last 3 years, in large part because of high mortgage rates. NPR's Stephen Bisaha reports.
13: There are some positive signs. Contract signings for homes were up 4.5% year over year. But signings in April are still about 9% lower than they were 4 years ago. Wesley Harvey is a real estate agent in Nashville. He says demand picked up when average mortgage rates fell below 6% in February. But the war against Iran has sent those rates back up.
14: And then sure enough, when the interest rates start peaking back up, you see that demand drop. And I've seen it on both the buying side and as a listing agent.
13: Mortgage rates are now about 6.5%, their highest level since August. Stephen Bisaha, NPR News.
9: This is NPR. At least 82 people have died after a gas explosion ripped through a coal mine in northern China on Friday. Chinese state media say more than 240 workers were underground at the time of the blast. Two miners remain missing and more than 120 others were injured. Authorities say several company executives have been detained as investigators look into possible safety violations. China sent three astronauts into its space station on Sunday. NPR's Jennifer Pack reports it's part of Beijing's ambition to have a crew land on the moon by 2030.
15: The Shenzhou 23 vessel took off with three astronauts on board. One of them will stay at the Tiangong space station for a year, which is one of the longest space missions. While there, the crew will conduct cutting-edge space science, according to state-run Xinhua news agency, including studying the impact of microgravity on the astronauts, on zebrafish and mouse embryos and rice seeds. The U.S. also aims to establish long-term presence on the moon with NASA's Artemis program, and eventually human exploration of Mars. Jennifer Pak, NPR News, Shanghai.
9: Iran's Soccer Federation says its national team will train in Mexico instead of the United States ahead of the World Cup. Federation officials say FIFA approved the move, though has not publicly confirmed it. Iran had originally planned to train in Tucson, Arizona, but will now base operations in Tijuana, just south of San Diego. I'm Windsor Johnston, NPR News, in Washington.
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8: It's Morning Edition from NPR News. I'm Steve Inskeep.
7: And I'm Leila Fadel. The United States and Iran might be close to a preliminary deal that would extend the current ceasefire and gradually reopen the Strait of Hormuz. That's the waterway that plays a critical role in shipping global oil supplies. While the potential agreement does not address Iran's nuclear enrichment, it would serve as a starting point for direct talks between the two sides.
8: President Trump played up this possible agreement over the weekend, although Secretary of State Marco Rubio sounded more cautious.
24: Some progress has been made, significant progress, although not final progress has been made.
8: In a moment, we'll discuss the terms of the tentative deal with a former U.S. diplomat. We begin with what the Trump administration is saying.
7: NPR's senior national political correspondent Mara Liasson is covering this and joins me now. Hi, Mara.
25: Hi there.
7: So what are U.S. officials saying publicly about this possible deal?
25: Well, it's not actually a deal yet, but Trump posted that he'd spent Saturday talking with leaders from Saudi Arabia, the UAE, Qatar, Turkey, Jordan, Bahrain, and Pakistan about, quote, a memorandum of understanding, and that one aspect of these negotiations, according to Trump, would be to reopen the Strait of Hormuz. Iran's foreign ministry says the memorandum of understanding is aimed at ending the war, but that Iran is rejecting any discussions about its nuclear program, so no change there. Trump later posted something that tamped down expectations. He said he told U.S. negotiators not to rush into a deal. He also reiterated that Iran cannot develop a bomb, but he also posted, quote, nobody has seen it or knows what it is. It isn't even fully negotiated.
7: Okay, so it's not even clear that this is anything really yet. What has the reaction been politically?
25: There are Republicans who supported the strike on Iran who have been very skeptical about this deal memorandum. Senator Lindsey Graham of South Carolina posted on X, if a deal is struck to end the Iranian conflict because it's believed that the Strait of Hormuz cannot be protected from Iranian terrorism, then Iran will be perceived as being a dominant force. He later urged Trump to stick to his guns and get a good deal. Senator Roger Wicker of Mississippi, who chairs the Senate Armed Services Committee, said on X that the deal was a disaster. And in a previous post, he said Trump is being ill-advised to pursue a deal that would not be worth the paper it's written on. So I think as we get more details about this, we might get more reaction like that.
7: Yeah. So it's been a little over 12 weeks since the U.S. and Israel started this war. Most Americans don't like it. Gas prices have spiked and inflation is on the rise. Republicans are increasingly nervous about the midterms, given all of this economic news. Would a deal, Mara, with Iran now help them in November?
25: It certainly would help them more than not having a deal, especially if the Strait of Hormuz opens and gas prices come down before November. That would be helpful for Republican incumbents. We are seeing a deeply unhappy electorate. Democrats have an advantage when people are asked that generic ballot question, who would you prefer to run Congress, Democrats or Republicans? And if it was a decade ago, we'd be saying, whoa, it looks like there's a blue wave forming. But the structural advantages that Republicans have make them more powerful in the midterms. They have lots more money. There's been a new round of court-sanctioned partisan redistricting. And even before that mid-cycle redistricting, Republicans had a map with fewer competitive seats than in the past. We also know from polling that even though voters are negative about Trump and the war and the ballroom and the economy, they're also reluctant to vote for Democrats because the Democratic brand is so unpopular. So that means, in the end, Democrats in competitive districts have to find ways to separate themselves from their party. Republicans in these districts have to find a way to separate themselves from Trump. And we know that some Republicans in Congress are balking for the first time at voting for some of Trump's unpopular policies.
7: That's NPR senior national political correspondent Mara Liasson. Thank you, Mara.
25: You're welcome.
8: Daniel Shapiro recalls the last time the United States made an agreement with Iran. He was U.S. ambassador to Israel in the Obama administration, which gave him a role as the U.S. made a nuclear deal in 2015 that Israel very much disliked. Dan Shapiro is now based in Tel Aviv. He joins us from there. Ambassador, welcome back.
0: Thanks, Steve. Good morning. Good to be with you.
8: Okay, so we heard from the president that there was an agreement, but also that, quote, nobody has seen it and it isn't fully negotiated. The president making those equivocations after a lot of Republicans objected to whatever they were hearing. But do you feel you understand what this deal approximately is and how it's supposed to work?
0: Sounds like it's still a work in progress, but I think we know the basic outlines of it. It's a fairly weak deal, but probably a necessary, least bad alternative to end this ill-conceived war. Largely, it would mean opening the Strait of Hormuz to shipping, that would alleviate the economic crisis that was caused when Iran closed it and caused inflation and gas prices and everything else to soar. And then there would be a period of negotiations. It's outlined for 30 to 60 days to determine limits on Iran's nuclear or enriched uranium stockpile and further enrichment of uranium and the verification of that. But Iran is very skilled and adept at dragging out those negotiations. It will probably last much longer than 60 days. And those negotiations would take place without a credible U.S. military threat, because President Trump is not very likely to go back to major military operations as the midterms approach. That means that we have less leverage in those talks.
8: If Iran should reopen the strait, would they still have the power to close it when they want to?
0: This is unfortunately one of the outcomes of this war, is Iran has demonstrated the leverage that comes with being able to shut down shipping in the strait. It was always a theoretical notion. It's been planned for and wargamed for decades, but they've never actually done it. Now they've demonstrated through their ability to drop mines in the water, to use drones and short-range missiles and other munitions from the coastline along the shore to threaten it. And it doesn't take actual strikes against ships. It just takes making shippers and insurers so uncertain that they don't want to take the risk to make the shipping through the strait shut down. And that creates global economic havoc. And Iran now has proven that they have the ability to do that at any time of their choosing.
8: Even if you think this is the least bad outcome, are Republicans right to be skeptical of this agreement as it's emerging?
0: Well, it's not surprising that they're skeptical. A lot of these Republican senators, some of the right-wing think tanks in Washington, have been very critical of the nuclear deal that President Obama signed in 2015 that you mentioned. And the way this deal seems to be shaping up, it has a lot of similar characteristics as that deal, the JCPOA. It would not be a total dismantlement of Iran's nuclear program. It would set some limits on enrichment and on their nuclear stockpile, but it wouldn't do that permanently. It wouldn't address their ballistic missile program. It wouldn't address their support for terrorist proxies. And so it's not surprising that the same critics of the Obama deal are looking very unhappy and looking askance at the deal that this seems to be shaping up.
8: Well, let me raise another analogy. In 2015, Iran was paid in some way for this deal. There were stories about pallets of cash. There were unfrozen Iranian assets that were returned to Iran. and a lot of Republicans were outraged. It seems now in 2026, the Iranians again expect to be paid. They want unfrozen assets, or they want sanctions relief, or they want something. What are the implications of paying Iran to end the war the U.S. started?
0: So that's right. On Saturday, the reports were that perhaps there would be unfreezing of frozen assets to the tune of maybe $25 billion. Maybe it's that. Maybe it's that there would be waivers issued on sanctions so that Iran could sell its oil to China more freely. In either case, it means an influx of revenue to Iran. It helps them recover from the economic crisis they've been in. It helps them resume their support of the terrorist proxies like Hezbollah in Lebanon that they have long supported but have been constrained to do so lately. And so, again, those who were critical of the JCPOA because of the sanctions relief provisions that it contained are very likely to be unhappy with the sanctions relief provisions in this deal.
8: Very briefly, Israel, where you are, does not seem to be in favor of this deal or any deal that's been proposed. Do I have that right?
0: Yeah, I think that's right. Prime Minister Netanyahu has made pretty clear throughout his career that he wants to work toward ending the Iranian regime. He'd hoped that would be the outcome of this war. It's not going to be. But he's really not able to criticize President Trump because of his own political standing as he heads into a difficult election. And Israel's not going to resume major military operations without the United States. So I think they will have to accept it.
8: Daniel Shapiro is in Tel Aviv. He served as U.S. ambassador to Israel in the Obama administration. Ambassador, pleasure to talk with you again. Thanks.
0: Thank you, Steve.
7: We're learning more about a shooting near the White House. The gunman who opened fire was killed and a bystander was wounded over the weekend. NPR's Chandelise Duster reports, and we want to warn you, you will hear the sound of that gunfire.
1: As White House journalists from various networks, including ABC's Selena Wang, were preparing for evening live shots on Saturday, gunshots rang out.
2: President Trump has said a deal is close, only for the two sides to remain far apart.
1: Wang hurried to the ground. She and other journalists ran to the White House briefing room after being told by the United States Secret Service to shelter in place. President Trump was in the White House at the time of the incident. The Secret Service says shortly after 6 p.m., an individual around a block away from the White House, quote, pulled a weapon from his bag and began firing. The Secret Service returned fire, striking the gunman who was later pronounced dead at a hospital. A spokesperson for the Metropolitan Police Department in D.C. identified the suspected gunman as 21-year-old Nasir Best of Maryland. The spokesperson also said a bystander was struck by gunfire and sustained a non-life-threatening injury. They remain in the hospital. No Secret Service officers were injured during the incident. D.C. court records show that last summer, Best was arrested after he attempted to enter White House grounds through a checkpoint and didn't heed officer commands to stop. At the time, Best, according to those records, claimed he was Jesus Christ and that he wanted to get arrested. He was known to the Secret Service for walking around the perimeter of the White House and asking how to get through checkpoints. The shooting near the White House occurred nearly a month after an alleged assassination attempt at the White House Correspondents Association dinner. President Trump thanked law enforcement for, quote, swift and professional action in a social media post on Sunday. The president also said the shooting underscored the importance of a White House ballroom that will, quote, be a safe and secure space. Chandelise Duster, NPR News.
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3: Good morning. It is 519. I'm KPCW Sydney Weaver, and these are your local news headlines. The Park City Council and mayor's salaries will more than double in fiscal year 2027. KPCW's Christine Weller reports the council approved the pay bumps after a public hearing.
4: The Park City Council gave itself and the mayor a substantial raise at its Thursday meeting in a 4-1 vote. Salaries will more than double in fiscal year 2027, with councilor pay rising from nearly $29,000 to more than $58,000. The mayor's salary will increase from more than $55,000 to almost $117,000. A handful of locals shared their concerns at a public hearing. 40-year resident Peter Marth said city staff and emergency personnel should get pay increases instead.
5: Raising your own salary seems to be a self-serving act in the current environment of uncertainty while also obliterating the true value of our community's civic duty style of management.
4: Former Mayor Nan Worrell spoke in support of the pay increases. She said she's discussed the topic with many residents over the past few weeks, and many leave the conversation surprised at the work required of a councillor or mayor.
6: Their comment always is, wow, I thought it was just a part-time job. Or somehow they imply that because it's a public service position, that it doesn't deserve to be fairly compensated for the time or the expertise that the position requires.
4: Outside of cost of living adjustments, the council and mayor haven't had pay increases since fiscal year 2015. The council approved the raises through an ordinance establishing elected officials' compensation. They will be finalized when the city officially adopts a fiscal year 2027 budget on June 11th. Christine Weller, KPCW News.
10: And the Utah Department of Transportation has now opened Mirror Lake Highway in Summit County and the Alpine Loop Scenic Byway outside Wasatch County for the summer. Details about all of Utah's seasonal roads are available at kpcw.org. 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
12: This is Morning Edition from NPR News. I'm Leila Fadel.
8: And I'm Steve Inskeep. Our former colleague Martha Raddatz has covered the U.S. military for decades. She did it here at NPR and then at ABC News, all through the wars in Afghanistan and Iraq and beyond. During all those years, Martha has kept track of veterans, meeting them on battlefields and following up, often years later.
13: I have always considered myself kind of a bridge. I can help those people who do not understand the military, who don't understand that these are the guys next door who, 4 days before they were in a war zone, were in a minivan taking their kids to school.
8: Martha Raddatz tells the stories of veterans in a book called The Hero Next Door. She's going to share just one story with us on this Memorial Day. It's the story of Mark Little. She first met him in 2007 when Mark Little was an Army second lieutenant leading patrols in Iraq.
13: Mark and the Humvee he was in had rolled over an improvised explosive device, an IED, and those are so deadly. So Mark rolls over it. Here's a tremendous boom, but checks out. He's fine, but was kind of loopy. It turned out he had a very extreme concussion. They told him he could not go anywhere. He could not do anything. He could not go back because of this injury. And all he wanted to do was get back there. And you see that all the time. I'm going back. I'm going to try to do it. He did paperwork for a month, which he hated because he just wanted to be out there, particularly because he was a leader.
8: He goes back out eventually on patrol. One of his men, he decides, is not in the mental shape to go, tells him to stay behind. And as a result, Mark is sitting in a different seat in the Humvee.
13: He's sitting in the seat that took the brunt of the damage.
8: When there was another IED.
13: Another IED. Another IED came for Mark Little. The Humvee blew up. Mark immediately started barking orders. You know, we got to go. We got to go. What time? So he's leading his men. At the same time, he's trying to raise himself up out of the seat because it's on fire and his door is smoking hot and he just can't push himself up. And then he looks down and he realizes that his lower legs are gone or about to be. He still manages in this bloody mess to push that door open and drag himself out and put a tourniquet on one of his own legs to stop the bleeding. Once he got back to the forward operating base, then they medevaced him and sent him to the combat support hospital. Mm. I'd been at that combat support hospital all day. And we get the word in the hospital that there's a soldier traumatic amputation. Helicopter lands and out comes this soldier. You could even see then that the legs were gone or there's no chance they could save those lower legs. So we trailed him inside. They put him on the gurney, and he just starts talking to everybody. The nurse, he's like, ah, Nurse White. And Nurse White, a male, is kind of checking Mark in and saying, hey, man, sorry, how you doing? Keeping him talking. And Mark was just as if it was a comedy routine. It was amazing. And I just said, Mark, I'm from ABC. We don't want to get in your way. If you don't mind, we're going to film you. No problem, no problem. He goes, but I got to tell you, my mom is going to kill me. And that was the last thing I expected anyone to say who is being treated for a traumatic amputation. And he just kept chatting away. I'm like, why is your mom going to kill you? And he said, because I told her I kind of had a job. I wasn't in danger. I'd never be in danger. Obviously, he hadn't told her about the previous times he'd been blown up. And he said, you know, I'm going to have to explain this. He genuinely thought his mom was going to kill him.
9: Wow.
13: I mean, but he was, I hate to use this word, adorable.

0: later, standing.
1: Mark was determined to get out of that bed, go back to work, and do whatever he could that he was doing before.
0: On prosthetic limbs, we should
1: say. On prosthetic limbs. But Mark rushed the process as much as he could, getting his prosthetic legs, and when he was promoted, stood on his legs in front of the Iwo Jima Memorial. It was a beautiful place.
0: The Marines raising the flag.
1: The Marines raising the flag behind him is kind of perfect for Mark Little's story. But it is that kind of spirit that you are not going to let that be the worst day of your life. Mark will tell you it was the best day of his life because he didn't die.
0: Mark Little went on to found a nonprofit that helped other wounded veterans with their expenses. Martha Raddatz wrote The Hero Next Door while continuing to cover just about everything for ABC News. ABC, like other news organizations, has faced lawsuits and pressure from the Trump administration, though Raddatz says her work has not changed.
1: We are still doing the work. I'll tell you, it's a lot harder covering the Pentagon. You have intimate stories of all these people in this book. You have not seen anyone in the war right now, in the war in Iran.
0: Yeah, I've been watching for that story with the reporter on the aircraft carrier or at the base in Kuwait that gets hit, and it just doesn't come.
1: It does not come. I mean, we've seen the occasional press conference at the Pentagon, and that is it. So I think that is a shame that we have not seen more. I'm trying. I know you're trying as well. But it is important not only to find the truth of what is happening, but to know the people who are over there performing these duties for us. People need to make decisions about war, and I don't think you can make clear decisions if you haven't seen it and know the people who are fighting it.
0: The new book from Martha Raddatz of ABC News is The Hero Next Door. Martha, it's good to see you again.
1: It's great to see you, Steve.
0: This is NPR News.
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4: Live from NPR News in Washington, I'm Dave Mattingly. President Trump and Secretary of State Marco Rubio say the U.S. is closing in on a deal to end the war with Iran. Speaking in New Delhi today, Rubio said an agreement could be announced before the end of the day. A spokesman for Iran's foreign ministry disputes that, saying no deal is imminent. In South Carolina, the state Senate has moved a step closer to redrawing the state's congressional map. South Carolina is among the Republican-led states answering President Trump's call to redraw their congressional districts in hopes of helping the GOP maintain control of Congress in the November midterm elections. Gavin Jackson with South Carolina Public Radio explains.
5: In a close vote, the Republican-led Senate kept the redistricting bill moving, setting up a key vote on Tuesday, the same day South Carolinians will start early in-person voting for the June 9th primary. Democrats and a handful of key Republicans have resisted the rare mid-decade redistricting effort by the White House. Republicans could limit debate with what is called a cloture vote and then eventually pass the bill. Here's Senate Democratic Leader Brad Hutto.
6: People that vote for cloture on Tuesday are actually voting to disenfranchise voters who are actually standing in line at the polls at the very time that that vote will be taken.
5: If a map passes, lawsuits are set to be immediately filed. For NPR News, I'm Gavin Jackson in Columbia, South Carolina.
4: This is NPR News. Authorities in Japan say they're investigating after more than two dozen people reported having a sore throat from what fire officials believe was someone having sprayed an unknown substance. It happened today near a luxury department store in Tokyo's Ginza shopping complex.

0: No serious health issues are reported there. New research finds President Trump's stepped-up enforcement of immigration laws is being felt in child care. Many child care centers in the U.S. report losing workers during Trump's second term in office. NPR's Andrea Hsu reports on the findings published in the Proceedings of the National Academy of Sciences.
1: The sharp escalation in ICE arrests that began in early 2025 coincided with a drop in employment at child care centers, the team of researchers found. Under Trump, no longer were schools and daycares considered off-limits. Some centers closed classrooms, others shut down entirely. For immigrant women working in more visible and regulated settings, the declines were significant, the study found. Meanwhile, employment in private households rose. The researchers note such changes can have ripple effects across the labor market, especially for lower and middle income parents who have a harder time absorbing higher prices and uncertainty. Andrea Hsu, NPR News.
0: There's no trading today on Wall Street because of the Memorial Day holiday. I'm Dave Mattingly in Washington.
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7: This is Morning Edition from NPR News. I'm Leila Fadel.
8: And I'm Steve Inskeep. Pope Leo XIV does not want a few tech firms setting the ethics for artificial intelligence. Leo said today that people all over the world should participate. That is the topic of his encyclical, or message from the Pope, called Magnificent Humanity. We're going to talk about this with Claire Jean-Grave, the Vatican correspondent for our partner organization, Religion News Service. Hi, Claire.
9: Hello.
8: Why is the Pope talking about artificial intelligence?
9: Leo was worried about Silicon Valley pushing the idea of a hybrid human-machine world. We see this, for example, in AI companions simulating human relationships, but also in automated warfare and the ruthless exploitation of not just peoples, but also the environment, which Pope Leo believes is fueled by a search for AI dominance. Leo believes that we are witnessing a new industrial revolution. And he believes that the Catholic Church can help, guiding the world toward a more human and humane future.
8: Well, what is in that message?
10: Well, Pope Leo starts with a warning. He is concerned about a small group of wealthy tech leaders who have an outsized role in framing the priorities and the ethics of AI. The Pope thinks that we are seeing a new face of colonialism, where people have their information, their data, exploited by a few rich tech elites. He points to health data, for example, as a kind of new rare mineral that is mined and sold by profiteers. He calls this, quote, one of the most urgent moral challenges of our time, to ensure that shared knowledge becomes a true common good rather than an instrument of dominance. This requires restoring to individuals not only the data that describes them, but also the ability to decide how it is used.
8: You know, when he says colonialism, I'm reminded immediately of an author. We've had an NPR. Karen Howe is her name. Her book is Empire of AI. And she's reported on Silicon Valley and describes AI firms essentially as colonial powers taking resources like electricity and water and data. Is that what the Pope is talking about?
9: Absolutely. And that's exactly why Leo believes that governments and international organizations really need to step in and, quote, disarm AI, removing it not just from economic interests, but also from military ones.
8: Now, what is the concern you mentioned about automated warfare?
9: Well, he's very concerned about having machines take over human morality. He wants the highest form of ethical constraints around the use of AI in warfare. He writes, no algorithm can make war morally acceptable. And he devotes a really large part of his encyclical to the topic of war, even beyond AI. And this actually makes sense because war and peace are key themes not just of this document, but really of this papacy.
8: So why would tech executives listen to the Pope?
9: Well, under Pope Francis, and now more recently under Leo, we've seen the Vatican really accelerate its dialogue with major AI companies around the world, inviting them to meetings in Rome. In fact, one of those companies was Anthropic, whose founder is at the Vatican for the release of this document. But Leo doesn't want tech companies to dominate this discussion.
8: Claire Jean-Gravet, thanks so much.
9: Thank you.
8: And our story was produced through a partnership between NPR and Religion News Service.
11: A Democratic primary runoff in South Central Texas is one of the most volatile congressional contests in the state. Maureen Galindo finished first in the March primary. Local Jewish leaders and national Democrats have condemned some of Galindo's comments about Jews and Israel. She faces Bexar County Sheriff's Deputy John Garcia in the runoff tomorrow. Texas Public Radio's David Martin Davies has more.
12: It's 8 a.m. on the last day of early voting in the Texas primary runoff, and Emilio Peña is setting up a red canopy in front of a polling station at the San Antonio Mission Branch Library. The canopy is branded Tejano Democrats. The local chapter of the political group is here to support Maureen Galindo in the runoff for the Democratic nomination for Congressional District 35.
13: The member have a meeting, everybody voting.
12: Peña said they voted to endorse Galindo over her runoff opponent, Johnny Garcia, because he is not calling for the elimination of Immigration and Customs Enforcement.
13: Un guy que soporte ICE, 100%.
12: Yet the Texas Democratic Party and other leading Democrats are condemning Galindo, accusing her of making anti-Semitic remarks. When asked about these remarks, Peña said it's more important what Galindo can do for Congressional District 35.
13: The people don't think like this. People think, what do you want to do for 35?
12: But Galindo, a housing activist and sex therapist, has been generating international headlines for her comments about Israel.
14: We have Israeli Zionists who are influencing our local politics and our South Texas politics. Do you know that ICE trains with the IDF in Israel?
12: In an interview with Texas Public Radio's The Source earlier this month, Galindo dove deep into conspiracy theories alleging Jewish control of banking, politics, and the news media.
14: This is an Israeli occupation of America. That sounds crazy to say on CPR, but that's not crazy for so many people who are just kind of sick of hearing the mainstream media not cover this kind of stuff.
12: Political science professor at UT San Antonio, John Taylor, says Galindo's comments are similar to extremist talking points.
15: She sounds like Fuentes, Nick Fuentes, on the far right.
12: Taylor says Galindo's comments are resonating with some voters, especially younger ones, who oppose the actions of the Israeli government. But he says her comments go beyond criticizing U.S. support for Israel.
16: If it looks like a duck and quacks like a duck, it sure seems to be a duck. I mean, she would claim it's not, but it sure presses the edge of the envelope in terms of anti-Semitism.
12: Galindo says she is not anti-Semitic.
14: In fact, my last serious relationship was with a Jewish man. I am against Zionist Jews.
12: Zionism is the movement to establish a Jewish homeland in what is today the State of Israel. In a social media post from earlier this month on her campaign's Instagram account, she said, quote, she'll turn Karnes ICE Detention Center into a prison for American Zionists. Galindo is also supported by the recently formed Political Action Committee Lead Left.
17: Vote for change. Vote Maureen Galindo. Lead Left PAC is responsible for the content of this advertising.
12: So far this year, it's been spending to support left-leaning Democratic primary candidates running against more moderate opponents. That's a spending pattern that has led some Democratic politicians to charge that lead left is actually working on behalf of Republicans. The sources of its funding are not clear. Galindo says she has had no contact with lead left, and she doesn't believe media reports that its support for her is in bad faith. For NPR News, I'm David Martin Davies in San Antonio.

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1: You're listening to KPCW Park City. Coming up at 8 o'clock, it's the Local News Hour with Grace Dorfler. The Utah Division of Outdoor Recreation's Ty Hunter joins the show to discuss summer boat safety and where Utahns can borrow life jackets for free. Then Wasatch Trails Foundation Treasurer Mike Rosberg has an update on area trails, including the WOW Trail grand opening and a pump track ribbon cutting. And Liberty Sanctuary founder Deborah West shares how saving horses helps communities and upcoming adoption event details. At 9 o'clock every Monday, it's Mountain Money. Matt Algeo shares the story of Alfred Beach this week, the man who successfully built a pneumatic subway beneath Broadway in the mid-19th century. Then Gabriel Sherman tells the real-life story of the family drama over who would succeed Rupert Murdoch to control his vast media empire. That's on Mountain Money, Mondays at 9, after the local news hour at 8 a.m. Stay tuned.
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4: Good morning, I'm Steve Inskeep. 11-year-old Theo rides a Washington, D.C. bus to school every day. 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Let's hope he sounds like that. It's Morning Edition.
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6: And I'm Leila Faldin. Good morning. Lots of people wake up intending to eat well and exercise, but have a hard time following through. That was my intention this morning. Let's see what happens. Could money be a motivator, though? NPR's Allison Aubrey reports on why a life insurance company wants to gamify good health.
7: Imagine if you earned a Starbucks gift card just from making it to your spin class, or got a new Apple Watch after hitting an exercise streak. 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
8: So if I exercise and produce enough activity points, so 10 points, 20 points, or 30 points per activity, and I accumulate 500 or more, my Apple Watch, I don't have to pay for it that month.
7: Hudak is enrolled in the company's Vitality Reward Program. Policyholders earn points by completing all sorts of activities, including exercise, purchasing healthy foods, tracking sleep, as well as getting preventive screenings and checkups.
8: So this is my personal policy Vitality app. So I've already got 5,400 points. I'm silver, approaching gold.
7: Just like tiers in a frequent flyer program, giving more rewards as people fly more, Vitality members earn more rewards as they adopt and stick with more healthy habits.
8: It's kind of a nice incentive.
7: The program was designed to help people live longer, healthier lives, explains John Hancock's CEO, Brooks Tingle.
9: We called this business the life insurance business for hundreds of years. Really, it was death insurance. And it was all about, hey, you're going to die, you should be prepared. And that's still valuable, don't get me wrong. But what we've done is literally turn it on its head and said, this is about living and living better.
7: And importantly, Brooks Tingle says this is also very good for the company's bottom line.
9: The way our business works is you pay us premiums, and the longer we're able to collect, guess what? The more money we make. So, hey, you want to live a long, healthy life. Guess what? It's good for us, too. So let's partner and try to achieve that outcome.
7: One of the most popular features is spinning a virtual wheel to win a prize. Cardiologist Dr. Dariush Mozafarian says people just love games.
10: What's exciting about gamification is it's not just about the dollar amount. It's about making it fun and exciting and having prizes. And a lot of evidence shows that that actually really works quite well.
7: Mozafarian helped John Hancock design a fruit and vegetable discount as part of the program.
10: It's exactly what we need to be doing to look for win-wins that are both economically good for everybody and also good for health and well-being.
7: It can be hard to change people's behavior, says Dr. Samir Sinha, a geriatrician at Sinai Health System and the University Health Network in Toronto. So he says it's not yet clear if rewards programs like this one will actually have the intended effect.
11: However, if this can actually ingrain some healthy behaviors that become lifelong habits, this might actually create a longevity dividend.
7: And Sinha says this is not a new concept.
11: People will be familiar with car insurance policies where they'll actually say, if you allow us to track your driving and we know that you're a person who doesn't speed, we're going to actually lower your insurance rates as well.
7: Matt Hudak says the weekly activity tracker keeps him on his toes.
8: It's Monday and it's zero, right? So I got to get going.
7: And the prize at the end of the week can be that extra nudge to follow through. Allison Aubrey, NPR News.
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2: 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It is 5:49. I'm KPCW Sydney Weaver, and these are your local news headlines. KPCW and the Wasatch Record are hosting a forum for Wasatch County voters to hear from the candidates running for sheriff. KPCW's Grace Dorfler has more about the June primary election and this week's forum.
13: Wasatch County voters will choose among three Republican candidates for sheriff this June. Wasatch County Emergency Management Director Jeremy Hales, Summit County Detective Eric Maynard, and incumbent Wasatch County Sheriff Jared Rigby. On Wednesday, May 27th, voters can hear from all three at a forum moderated by reporters from KPCW and the Wasatch Record. The forum will be from 6 to 7 p.m. at the Wasatch County Senior Center in Heber City. Candidates will answer questions about transparency and public trust, immigration enforcement, adapting to the county's growth, managing the department's budget, and more. There will also be time for audience questions. Ballots will be mailed June 2nd, and the primary election is June 23rd. Grace Dorfler, KPCW News.
2: And all county and city government offices in the Wasatch Back will be closed today for Memorial Day. On the last Monday in May, the U.S. honors Americans who died while serving in the armed forces. Utah Governor Spencer Cox has ordered state and U.S. flags to be flown at half-staff today until noon. Statewide, liquor stores and post offices will also be closed for the holiday. Park City, Summit County, and Wasatch County libraries are closed today as well. The Park City Mark will be open regular hours, while the Basin Recreation Fieldhouse will close early at 5:30 p.m. Wasatch County Monday trash collection will be delayed until tomorrow, and Summit County garbage pickup won't be affected. A full list of what's open and closed in the Wasatch Back today is available at kpcw.org. Next up is Marketplace Morning Report.
6: 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I'm Leila Fadel.
4: And I'm Steve Inskeep. In a new survey, Americans say religion is gaining greater influence over our government. In the same survey, most people say the rising influence of religion makes them uncomfortable. This week, NPR is taking a close look at the relationship between church and state. NPR religion correspondent Jason DeRose is on the line. Jason, good morning.
14: Good morning.
4: Why look at this now?
14: Well, we've covered a series of moves by the Trump administration that made us want to go deeper. Among them, a recent Justice Department report on anti-Christian bias that describes policy differences as being motivated by anti-Christian animus. Earlier this month, the administration organized a prayer service at the National Mall that included cabinet members praying in front of a giant cross. And at other times, people from within the administration have appeared to specifically be promoting Christianity.
15: We have been And by the grace of God, we always will be a Christian nation.
16: In the end, we do not answer to bureaucrats in Washington. We answer to God in heaven. We do. We answer to God in heaven.
17: Prayer is not a religious act. It's a national necessity.
16: We have to bring back our religion. We have to bring back Christianity in this country.
14: Those are the voices of Vice President J.D. Vance, President Trump, and Paula White Kane, the head of the White House Faith Office.
4: I guess we should note presidents have said things like, God bless America, God bless the troops for many, many generations, but this seems to be a little bit more.
14: Right.
4: And some people use the phrase Christian nationalism. Is that this?
14: Well, Christian nationalism is this ideology that merges Christian identity with national identity. Pew Research just this month released a study looking at how people view religion's influence on American government. The lead author of that report is Chip Rotolo. He says until recently, a lot of people didn't even know what the term Christian nationalism means, but as understanding has increased, so have reactions to it.
18: Now about 3 in 10 Americans have an unfavorable view. And about 1 in 10 Americans have a favorable view.
4: Okay, so more people dislike it than like it, but it sounds like most people didn't even have an opinion of Christian nationalism.
14: Right, but Rotolo also asked about 3 concrete ideas related to Christian nationalism. 1, that the Bible should have greater influence than the will of the people in making laws. 2, that the government should stop enforcing church-state separation. And 3, that the government should declare the U.S. an officially Christian nation. And Pew's survey found that nearly 40% endorse at least one of those views.
4: Oh, so if you take away the label Christian nationalist, you do find a lot of support for this. What about people who explicitly support Christian nationalism? What are they saying?
14: Well, let's break that term apart, Steve. Here's how R.R. Reno, the editor of the conservative Christian journal First Things, defines nationalism.
19: Nationalism is rooted in a judgment that we have to restore solidarity, that we need to defend national sovereignty, that we need to buttress the things that we share in common.
14: He says that's good, and Reno says the Christian version of nationalism is even better.
19: Christianity provides a sense that the purposes of life are much greater than merely the political. And this functions as a limit on political extremism.
14: But critics of Christian nationalism say it undermines the founding American principle of the separation of church and state. In that Pew poll I talked about earlier, more than half of Americans said they want the government to enforce that separation. They don't want this increased promotion of Christianity by the government.
4: I appreciate learning that there's this big mix of opinions, Jason, and so maybe it is a good time to have this series. What's ahead in it?
14: Well, we'll hear from NPR reporters, our partners at Religion News Service, and from a member station reporter. Among the stories, we're looking at how a Christian lawmaker in Ohio is influencing education policy there, how a painting of George Washington praying is used to argue the founding fathers were devout Christians, even though the moment depicted is apocryphal. Mm. We'll report on a Christian worship song being used at conservative political rallies. And I'll have a story about how the Trump administration quotes Jesus to promote specific policy initiatives.
4: NPR religion correspondent Jason DeRose giving us a glimpse of the series Church and State. We'll be listening. Thanks.
14: You're welcome.
6: We're heading into hurricane season in the U.S. Wildfires are already burning, and there's drought across much of the country. NPR's Michael Copley looks at what homeowners and renters can do now to prepare for disaster.
20: Insurance is supposed to help you recover when bad things happen, like your house burns or gets battered by a storm. But people often don't know what their policies cover. So, for starters, check how much your insurance will pay out if your home is destroyed. That's according to Douglas Heller, insurance director at the Consumer Federation of America.
21: Rebuilding costs have been escalating so quickly that we're seeing huge percentages of homes that are destroyed in disasters don't have enough coverage on them.
20: You should also check the deductible on your insurance policy. That'll tell you how much you have to pay out of pocket if your home is damaged. For renters, especially those living in a single-family home, Heller says you should confirm that your landlord's home insurance is up to date. And everyone should verify that your insurance covers living expenses in case you're displaced.
21: Think about how much it would cost if you had to be out of your house for 3 weeks, 6 weeks, 3 months.
20: And remember, flooding isn't covered by home or renter's insurance. You need a separate policy for that, which most people buy through the National Flood Insurance Program. Next, you'll want to document your valuables in case you have to file an insurance claim. Heller suggests doing it every year. using a cell phone to record a video of the stuff inside your home or apartment.
21: It makes it a lot easier to remember what you had in the wake of the trauma of loss.
20: And finally, insurance and disaster experts say homeowners need to keep up with maintenance around their property, like trimming trees and clearing roofs and gutters of flammable material, like leaves and branches. David Buhacker is a lawyer who represents policyholders in disputes with insurance companies. He says insurance policies don't usually state that homeowners have to do things like cutting back tree limbs that hang over their house.
0: But what it will say is, we don't owe to pay you for damages due to neglect or your failure to care for your home or whatever.
20: Ultimately, the goal is to be able to recover as quickly as possible if there's a disaster. Heller of the Consumer Federation of America says that means doing everything you can to protect yourself.
21: Both by strengthening our homes, preparing for the eventual catastrophe, and documenting what we have.
20: And if you need information about local resources for things like disaster recovery and housing assistance, you can call 211 for help. Michael Copley, NPR News.
6: 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I'm Leila Fadel.
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0: three Republicans are running to become Wasatch County Sheriff, and KPCW and the Wasatch Record are hosting a candidate forum to help voters decide. Join us Wednesday, May 27th from 6 to 7 p.m. at the Wasatch County Senior Center. Candidates will answer questions about public trust, investigations into the sheriff's office, growth, budgets, ICE, and the future of law enforcement in Wasatch County. We'll see you in Heber Wednesday, May 27th at 6 p.m. at the Wasatch County Senior Center.
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2: Good morning. We have details of the beginnings of a deal with Iran. It starts with Iran reopening the Strait of Hormuz. So what would the U.S. have to do to get Iran to do that? It's Morning Edition from NPR News. Eight groups fighting Ebola in the Democratic Republic of Congo are going door to door to dispel rumors. I'm Steve Inske.
3: And I'm Leila Fadel. Some people want to know how to protect themselves, but others think the outbreak is fake. Also, what is the power of spending time together in person? Author Bruce Feiler sees ritual gatherings as the solution to loneliness and division. It's Monday, May 25th. On this day in 1961, JFK said the U.S. would land a man on the moon by 1970. It did, with about 5 months to spare. The news is next.
4: Live from NPR News in Washington, I'm Windsor Johnston. Secretary of State Marco Rubio says an agreement to end the war with Iran is still a work in progress, but the two sides are getting closer to a deal.
5: We have what I think is a pretty solid thing on the table in terms of their ability to open up the straits, get the straits open, enter into a very real, significant, time-limited negotiation on the nuclear matters.
4: Over the weekend, President Trump said a peace deal between Washington and Tehran had been largely negotiated. But NPR's Mara Liasson reports the details of the agreement aren't clear.
6: It's not quite a deal yet. Trump posted that he'd spent Saturday talking with leaders from Saudi Arabia, the UAE, Qatar, Turkey, Jordan, Bahrain, Pakistan about, quote, a memorandum of understanding. He said one aspect of that would be to reopen the Strait of Hormuz. Iran's foreign ministry says the memorandum is aimed at ending the war, but that Iran is rejecting any discussions about its nuclear program, so no change there.
4: That's NPR's Mara Liasson reporting. Congress will have a lot on its plate when it returns from a week-long holiday recess. The Senate is expected to revisit a measure that would fund immigration enforcement agencies. NPR's Barbara Sprunt reports they missed President Trump's June 1st deadline to pass his top priority.
7: Senate Republicans said they'll address immigration enforcement when they return to Capitol Hill. But in the background is the reason they had to pause in the first place: opposition to a nearly $2 billion anti-weaponization fund from the White House. The fund, part of President Trump's settlement of a lawsuit against the IRS, would give money to people who allege they've been wronged by the government. It could include the people who attacked police at the U.S. Capitol on January 6th. There's already a bipartisan effort in the House to kill the fund. Barbara Sprunt, NPR News, Washington.
4: Fire officials in Southern California say a potential crack could be easing pressure on a tank holding a hazardous chemical at an aerospace facility. Sarah Hosseini of member station KQED reports the fear of a possible explosion has prompted evacuation orders for tens of thousands of people.
8: Orange County Fire Authority's T.J. McGovern says that a specialized team of first responders and subject matter experts accessed the JKN aerospace tank in Garden Grove late Saturday night to gather more data.
9: This operation that we did gave us positive intel to make educated decisions today in the positive light. We're not there yet, but this was a step in a right direction, and there's going to be a lot more coming shortly.
8: McGovern says evacuation orders are still in effect, but that the new information could be one step toward getting people back home. Governor Gavin Newsom has declared a state of emergency in the area. For NPR News, I'm Sarah Hosseini.
4: This is NPR. AAA says the national average for a gallon of regular gas is about $4.51. That's roughly $1.30 higher than this time last year. Analysts say tensions involving Iran and disruptions in the Strait of Hormuz continue to push oil prices higher. Despite the increase, AAA expects nearly 40 million Americans to travel by car this holiday weekend. Hollywood's Memorial Day weekend is shaping up to be pretty healthy, even with an underperforming Star Wars adventure. NPR's Bob Mondello reports.
10: The bounty hunters Mandalorian and Grogu will be collecting just over $100 million during this four-day weekend.
11: Good shot, baby!
10: Terrific for most films.
12: It's worth a lot more than the bounty on that imp.
10: But on the low end for a Star Wars installment.
13: Let's call it an advance on the next mission.
10: Still, for once, Hollywood is offering backup. The thriller Obsession is riding great word of mouth to a $28 million weekend, up sharply from its first week. It zipped past the Michael Jackson biopic Michael for second place, and two other holdovers, Devil Wears Prada 2 and Sheep Detectives, are rounding out the top five in the mid-teens, all of which will result in a Memorial Day weekend that tops $220 million, right in line with holiday numbers from before the pandemic. Bob Mondello, NPR News.
4: Stock markets across Asia traded higher today. Japan's Nikkei average soared more than 1,800 points. Shares in China and Hong Kong also posted gains. Wall Street is closed today in observance of Memorial Day. I'm Windsor Johnston, NPR News in Washington.
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2: 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I'm Steve Inskeep.
3: And I'm Leila Fadel. Good morning. About 1,500 ships are still waiting to travel through the Strait of Hormuz. Iran has controlled the waterway since the start of the war 3 months ago, and it has not given up that control, even through the U.S. military's operation to reopen it. President Trump said over the weekend that an agreement with Iran was, quote, largely negotiated, but not completely negotiated.
2: NPR international correspondent Abba Traoui is in the United Arab Emirates, joins us once again. Hi there.
20: Hi, good morning.
2: Okay, the president's statement over the weekend triggered these headlines. It gave me the impression the war is over, but it sounds like the terms are not resolved. So what is in the agreement?
20: Right. This would only be a preliminary agreement, not a final deal. It would essentially extend the current ceasefire by another 60 days and think of it more as a starting point for direct talks between the U.S. and Iran for that to even happen. And so what we've heard from Washington and Tehran is that this deal would include Iran gradually opening the Strait of Hormuz, which is critical to getting energy flowing again from the Gulf to the rest of the world. And what this deal does not include are details on Iran's nuclear program. Here's Secretary of State Marco Rubio explaining this to reporters yesterday.
21: It will require some future work on negotiating the details. When you're talking about a nuclear program, as an example, these are highly technical matters and ones that would probably need to be addressed over some period of time.
20: And later, in response to a question by the New York Times, Rubio said technical talks on nuclear enrichment can't happen in 72 hours, quote, on the back of a napkin.
2: Okay, so this is some kind of interim deal or a deal to make a deal. Doesn't seem to address Iran's nuclear enrichment. What is Iran giving up if it's not giving up the possibility of nuclear weapons?
20: Right. Well, it has to open the Strait of Hormuz. This is its leverage, which it did not have before the war. It will have to start letting ships through again and without demanding any tolls. The U.S. has made that clear. But Iran now also has demands, Steve. One is that the U.S. unfreezes its billions of dollars in foreign banks. And another is that Israel ends its war in Lebanon against the Iran-backed Hezbollah. But just like Trump is facing midterms this year, so is Israel's Prime Minister Benjamin Netanyahu. He's also facing elections in Israel this year, and he wants both wars to continue. Hmm. Netanyahu says Trump told him in their last phone call on Saturday that Israel will be able to continue its war in Lebanon, which he described as self-defense. But Iran has been saying that ending that war in Lebanon must come before any nuclear talks, and this is one of the points that are still under negotiation.
2: I'm fascinated by all the points you just raised there. One in particular, you say that Iran expects to get some of its many, many billions of dollars of frozen assets unfrozen to them. This is something that enraged Republicans back in 2015 when the U.S. made a nuclear deal with Iran that included some money to Iran. And so now the Iranians seem to expect money again. That's one issue here. Let me ask about another, and that is Iran's neighbors. What are countries in the region saying about all this?
20: Right. So there was this call over the weekend between Trump and all the key regional leaders here, from Pakistan to Turkey and beyond. And official statements about that call show that they spoke in rare unison, urging Trump to end the war through talks. Gulf Arab states have also paid a heavy price for this war. We know that they were hit hard by Iran. Also, Steve, there are around 2 million Muslim pilgrims right now in Saudi Arabia performing the Hajj. That's another reason why there's a push to hold off on any return to war right now, to ensure their safety and protect the sanctity of that pilgrimage. And there's pressure building to reach a deal because this war does not seem to have actually softened Iran's position much. Hmm. You know, Iran before this war had agreed to storing its highly enriched uranium abroad, according to mediator Oman at the time. And today, Iran state media says there are no commitments on that.
2: And Perzia Batraoui, thanks as always.
20: Thanks, Steve.
0: For more on this possible maybe deal that would lead to more talks, we turn to Ali Vyas. He directs the Iran Project at the International Crisis Group, which is a think tank that works to prevent war. Good morning and welcome back to the program.
11: It's good to be with you, Leila.
0: So hearing the details of this preliminary deal, what went through your mind?
11: Well, this is really a superficial deal. It's just a one-page understanding versus the 159-page deal that we had in 2015 to put Iran's nuclear program in a box and under very rigorous monitoring. It is obviously much better compared to the alternative, which is a return to a conflict which had turned into a lose-lose dynamic. But we have to be honest about what it can achieve. It can end the war. It can start the process of reopening the Strait of Hormuz. But it would not resolve the problems in a fundamental or sustainable manner.
0: What are the odds that this gets beyond this initial agreement to keep talking and reopen the Strait?
11: The odds don't look very promising, Leila. Let me just give you one example, one piece of this puzzle just to describe how difficult it would be. And that's the fate of the stockpile of highly enriched uranium, about a half a ton of 60% enriched uranium in Iran. Mm-hmm. You first have to negotiate who is going to go dig out this material. It's under rubble in a site that was bombed by the U.S. and Israel last year. There are unexploded massive ordnances in that area, so they have to be neutralized. Once you take out the material, you have to account for it. The IAEA, the UN nuclear watchdog, would have to account for it. And if there's even 10 kilograms of this material missing, it would be a major crisis. All the problems Iran has had with the UN nuclear watchdog over the years have been about a few grams of unenriched uranium dating back to 25 years ago. Now, if you have all the material accounted for, then you have to start the process of diluting it or shipping it out, maybe half diluted, half shipped out. And in return for each installment that is neutralized, the Iranians would expect tens of billions of dollars of sanctions relief in advance because they no longer trust the United States. Negotiating that process would take weeks. Implementing it would take months.
0: I mean, given that nuclear enrichment, which is the stated biggest concern of the U.S., isn't even on the table for the initial part of this agreement. It will be talked about down the line. And that Iran is making its own demands of the U.S., and among them, as you mentioned, sanction relief. What has U.S. military intervention accomplished in these months of war?
11: Well, that's the irony of this war, isn't it? That the U.S. went in shooting for regime change, nuclear disarmament, and missile limits, and has landed basically with, in the best case scenario, a reopened Strait of Hormuz and pending understanding on the uranium stockpile and future of enrichment in Iran, meaning that this issue would never had a military solution to begin with, and the conflict has only hardened, not softened, Iran's position.
0: So where does that leave the region and regional allies, places, you know, Gulf Arab states and other regional leaders who are also invested here?
11: Well, on the edge, because if we have this understanding, yes, maybe there will be a period of relative calm, even though that is also fragile because of the linkage with Lebanon. And there, Israel has basically a veto power over this understanding, because if it even temporarily stops the war, it can always restart the conflict against Hezbollah and through it undermine any understanding that Iran and the United States have. But because some of these problems would be fundamentally unresolved, we would still be living with the specter of return to hostilities in the coming months and years. And that's a disastrous situation for a region that is hoping to get back to stability and the kind of peace that would allow investment and prosperity and trade and all of those things to resume. But unfortunately, I don't think that we're moving in that direction.
0: What direction is this going?
11: It's basically an attritional kind of conflict that it will be on and off unless one side would be willing to fundamentally accommodate the other. And at this point, there is no sign of it.
0: That's Ali Vaez with the International Crisis Group. Thank you for joining us and for your insights.
11: My pleasure.
2: So on the news now, a merger of clothing brands has triggered a lot of discussion. Shein bought Everlane. Shein is a giant of fast fashion. They're taking over a company that promises sustainability. So how do they reconcile their values? NPR's Alina Selyuk reports.
1: The news of the deal ricocheted around social media.
5: Someone just told me Everlane was just sold to Shein?
1: This is a video from TikTok by a user named Kate Perry.
5: No. I refuse to believe that.
22: This is wild.
1: And this is from TikToker Hannah Estelle with a take that has fans of Everlane up in knots.
22: These two companies could not be more opposite.
1: Everlane came up in the past decade as kind of like the millennial J. Crew, stylish basics and neutral tones and natural fabrics, but with a big promise of, quote, radical transparency and ethical factories. It launched the era of affordable luxury. Everlane showed up on celebrities like Meghan Markle and Angelina Jolie. Many of its items are just under or over $100. Katie Thomas is a retail expert at the Kearney Consumer Institute.
23: Everlane was built on this brand around sustainability and fewer better things, and Shein often feels the opposite.
1: Shein is the paragon of fast fashion. It's been accused of stealing designs and using factories that are unsafe, even with cases of child labor. And Shein is huge. It's got everything for every TikTok micro trend, with shorts for $10 and dresses for $15.
23: Not fewer better things, more and more things, I guess.
1: Okay, so make this deal make sense, right? Well, Everlane has not been doing well. Its private equity investors have been looking for a lifeline. The brand has tried to open physical stores. Its debt ballooned as competition grew.
23: That's just a sector that got really crowded. So you think of affordable luxury, now you could rattle off, you know, Quince, there's Aritzia, Reformation, like a lot of these brands that kind of quickly were competing.
1: In fact, Quince has sort of broken this category. It's a brand that offers fancy fabrics like cashmere at prices not too far from fast fashion. And this might be where Shein, with its purchase of Everlane, wants to compete. Shein did not respond to requests for comment from NPR, but Everlane CEO Alfred Chang in a statement said his brand will remain independent and stay true to its values. One big question now is whether Everlane's shoppers will stick around. Alina Selyuk, NPR News.

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1: Good morning. It's 6:19. I'm KPCW's Ashton Edwards, and these are your local news headlines. For the first time, Park City High School freshmen will start the year a day ahead of their peers this fall. Christine Weller reports the district may also adjust Friday release times.
2: Starting this fall, Park City High School freshmen will walk the halls on the first day of school without sophomores, juniors, or seniors in their midst. The Park City School District Board of Education approved the change during its May 19th meeting. Superintendent Lindsay Huntsman said freshman year is a make-or-break part of a student's educational trajectory, so district and high school leaders wanted to provide time for the students to explore their new environment.
3: The building can be quite scary as you transition from 8th to 9th grade, so we really just want all hands on deck so our freshmen feel safe and strategically positioned to have a successful first year of high school.
2: Many other Utah high schools do the same for their freshmen, including Wasatch High School. Huntsman said students will arrive at the usual start time, 7:30 a.m., but won't go till regular classes. Instead, there will be meet and greets with teachers and orientation sessions for the newcomers on grading, attendance, and behavior expectations. They will also get to roam the school to find their classrooms. Kindergarten through 9th graders' first day of school will be August 19th, and 10th through 12th graders will start August 20th. The district is considering another schedule change, adjusting Friday release times for the middle and elementary schools. The school day would end 20 minutes earlier for the four elementaries on Fridays, and Ecker Hill Middle School students would get out of class 35 minutes earlier. Christine Weller, KPCW News.
1: And the Wasatch County Health Department expects to see more ticks and tick-borne illness after this mild winter. To protect yourself, health officials suggest EPA-approved insect repellent, along with closed-toed shoes, tall socks, long sleeves, and pants. Next up, NPR's Morning Edition.
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0: 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I'm Steve Inskeep.
5: I'm Layla Faldin.
6: And I'm Michelle Martin. Good morning. A few days ago, we left our Washington, D.C. studios to join a group of seniors who are gathering together for an hour of meditation and journaling.
7: Thank you. How are you?
8: I'm Liana King. I'm the Around Town DC program manager at Iona, and this is the mindful journaling session.
6: King greeted us and a handful of regulars to her group.
9: This is Nancy and Cynthia.
10: Hello.
11: How are you?
9: And Jan is coming late. Hopefully she'll be in a few minutes.
6: The group was originally scheduled to meet for just 4 weeks, but they enjoyed the practice so much they asked if they could keep coming.
8: They wanted to continue, and I wanted to continue.
6: First came the short meditation session.
9: Well, thank you all for joining today. It's nice to have a full table.
12: Did you get a name?
9: Do you need a journal?
13: I will. I'm Bruce.
12: Okay, Bruce.
9: Your color.
13: The color of the
9: name.
12: There's this little knit. I got you.
6: The Bruce was Bruce Feiler. You might recognize his voice from his PBS miniseries about the Bible or from talking about one of his many books. His latest, called A Time to Gather, is about exactly that, gathering, why it matters so much and what we lose when we don't. And while this group was busy journaling, we moved next door to ask him why he says we need rituals like this more than ever. I started by asking him why, after writing books about everything from the Bible to surviving cancer, he got interested in this topic.
14: I was going through a difficult time. I had lost my father. I was losing my mother. We dropped our children off at college. And I had this very distinct feeling. I felt homesick in my own home. And what I craved more than anything was a means to reconnect with people. And that's when I stumbled into what I now think of as maybe one of the great untold stories of our time, which is that around the world, there is this groundswell, organic movement to find new ways to connect.
6: With this book, you're not just describing a thing, you're reporting, but you're also advocating for a thing. So what is that thing? What are rituals?
14: A ritual is a shared, unnecessary act that makes us feel at home. There was a German anthropologist, Arnold van Gennep, who coined the phrase rites of passage a century ago. And when he did that, he said that we have four big life rituals: birth, coming of age, marriage, and death. They must happen in order, and those are the ones that everybody has. The idea that that is going to be sufficient today, it no longer captures the nonlinear lives that we have. We go through many more twists and turns. The new rituals that are popping up: NICU graduations, soberversaries, cancerversaries, death doulas, loss of a job doulas, daddy-daughter dances, mom proms, adoption ceremonies, honor walks for organ donation. And many of these new rituals honor things that institutions did not. So not just marriage, but divorce, not just fertility, but infertility, not just birth, but stillbirth.
6: Is this mainly a problem of the developed world, as it were, or the more affluent, industrialized world? Because one of the things about your book that I liked is that you actually went all over the world. Yes. And looked at rituals that people experience elsewhere.
14: So I went to rituals in 16 countries on 6 continents. I'll tell you a story. I was in Lagos. I was in the capital of Nigeria, and I met the pastor of one of the fastest growing Pentecostal churches on the continent of Africa. And he told me that they would open up Friday nights to whatever life transition you're in, come and we're going to have a collective ritual. It started at 10 p.m. It would end at 4 a.m. And people came for all sorts of things. And the number one issue was infertility. So he started a special Wednesday night ritual gathering that he called Fruit of the Womb. Then this pastor shares that he and his wife had struggled from this, had 2 adopted children. So that's a kind of vulnerability that he's now sharing. And here's a community of people trying to get pregnant and trying to find a difficulty in the middle of Lagos.
6: But what about some of these things that we have accepted for years that we no longer do, like hazing to join a fraternity or a sorority? Like, what do you have to say about that?
14: Let's go back to one of the first things I said, which is that rituals work and they are successful at knitting groups together. They can be done so for healthy reasons and they can be done so for unhealthy reasons, right? So part of our challenge is to try to identify what makes them work and to harness that for positive reasons.
6: What do you make of the fact that certain rituals just keep exploding? And I'm thinking right now, we're talking, it's the spring, so we're talking about, it's prom season.
14: Yes.
6: So prom used to be, you can understand it, prom is a kind of a coming of age ritual, right? But now it's become promposals.
14: Yes.
6: And that's

0: That is not a generation that grew up meditating, right? That is not a generation that grew up with mindfulness practice. That is not a generation that grew up with journaling and with sharing. And yet, the smiles on their faces and the advocacy was incredibly powerful. And it is a perfect example that this was a one-off opportunity that they were given. And at the end of it, everyone said, "Can we do it again?" And when you asked them why they were there, they were like, "We like being in the group."
1: So before we let you go, you're making some big claims about the power of this. The book is titled A Time to Gather, but you also say the subtitle of the book is And How It Can Save Us. How is it going to save us when you consider just how much division there is, not just in the world, but just in this country?
0: So if you look at what the problems are, if loneliness is the big problem, ritual gatherings are the answer. If division is the big problem, then ritual gatherings are the answer. If it's AI and the larger threat to humanity, ritual gatherings are the answer. I'm saying this because it's not happening from the top down. It's coming entirely from the bottom up.
1: That's Bruce Feiler. His latest book is A Time to Gather, How Ritual Created the World and How It Can Save Us. Bruce Feiler, thank you so much.
0: My pleasure. Thank you for inviting me.
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0: Live from NPR News in Washington, I'm Dave Mattingly. Iran says no agreement is imminent to end the war with the U.S. A spokesman for Iran's foreign ministry acknowledges progress is being made, but downplays comments from President Trump and Secretary of State Marco Rubio that the two sides are closing in on a deal. The U.S. and Iran are said to be negotiating a 60-day extension of the ongoing ceasefire, during which talks would focus largely on Iran's nuclear program. Later on this Memorial Day, President Trump is scheduled to take part in the traditional wreath-laying ceremony at Arlington National Cemetery before making remarks. Pope Leo is calling for strict regulations on artificial intelligence to help safeguard humanity. In Leo's first encyclical, the Pope said it's important to preserve human dignity in the face of AI, which he has warned has the potential to degrade human values.
1: Artificial intelligence needs to be disarmed. The word is strong, I know, but deliberately chosen because this moment needs words capable of attracting attention, awakening consciences, and indicating paths forward for humanity.
0: The Pope was joined in Vatican City by other Catholic leaders, as well as the founder of the AI company Anthropic. This is NPR News. Authorities in Southern California are continuing to monitor a damaged industrial chemical tank at an aerospace company in Garden Grove. It's about 40 miles south of downtown Los Angeles. At least 50,000 residents have been evacuated from the area amid fears of a potential explosion. The interim chief of the Orange County Fire Authority says the tank overheated on Thursday of last week and began venting vapors. Over the weekend, the tank cracked. Authorities are hopeful that crack will lessen the chance of an explosion. The tank belongs to GKN Aerospace Transparency Systems, which makes plastic parts for U.S. military aircraft and commercial planes. The Department of Education says beginning in July, students enrolled in short-term career and technical programs in the U.S. can apply for federal grants.

0: PR's Sequoia Carrillo has more.
1: Pell Grants are typically awarded to qualifying students who are pursuing undergraduate degrees or certificates, but under the new rule, that money will now also be available for students pursuing workforce training programs. The grants are designed to help the country's lowest income students access schooling beyond high school with the help of federal aid. The inclusion of career and technical education is aimed to address labor shortages in healthcare and other high demand industries. Sequoia Carrillo, NPR News.
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3: 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Coming up next hour, we'll have local news. And then at 8, it's the KPCW Local News Hour with updated weather, where you can hear the latest from Summit and Wasatch County newsmakers. 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
5: 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I'm Leila Fadel.
6: And I'm Steve Inskeep. The latest government figures show more than 200 people have died in the Democratic Republic of Congo's Ebola outbreak. That's out of more than 900 suspected cases.
7: The virus is spreading in eastern Congo. The region is larger than Florida. Armed groups and national armies are fighting there, which is complicating efforts to contain the disease. The World Health Organization warns the risk of the virus spreading rapidly in the country is very high. The outbreak involves a rare strain of Ebola, which doesn't have an approved vaccine or treatment.
6: Reporter Emmett Livingstone is covering this from the Congolese capital, Kinshasa. Welcome.
8: Hello.
6: What's making this outbreak hard to contain?
8: There's a perfect storm of factors making this one difficult. Eastern Congo is extremely vulnerable. The healthcare infrastructure is degraded. Aid budgets have been slashed. And all of this in a region which is in the grip of extreme violence. Ebola has had several outbreaks in the DRC. The first one was in 1979. But this latest one was only really noticed when a nurse turned up ill on April 24th and was then buried in a town called Mongwalu. The epidemic was then only announced on May 15th, by which point lots of people had already died. Three Red Cross volunteers who had handled infected bodies before the outbreak was known about have also since died.
6: When Leila refers to a region the size of Florida where this outbreak is happening, what's that region like?
8: Well, first, maybe a little bit about the epicenter of the outbreak, Mongwalu in Ituri province. Now, this is a gold mining town where the population is extremely vulnerable. People live in unsanitary conditions. It was considered almost a no-go zone until very recently. It's had no humanitarian missions, and it's hard to reach. Ituri province is also fractured by extreme violence, with multiple armed groups fighting, such as the ADF, which is linked to the Islamic State. And then more broadly, eastern Congo is facing several overlapping conflicts. There are four different national armies fighting on the ground at the moment. And the biggest conflict is the one with Rwanda-backed M23 rebels. And some Ebola cases have been confirmed in that area, too.
6: Okay. Doesn't sound good. And so part of the problem here is the war or wars going on. What other challenges do aid groups face when they try to deal with this?
8: Apart from the conflict, one of the largest challenges is distrust in healthcare, which is there for historical reasons. These are populations that have been oppressed by one group or another for a very long time. Then there's also a phenomenal amount of misinformation and conspiracy theories that are circulating. Gabriela Arenas, the regional operations coordinator for the International Federation of the Red Cross and the Red Crescent in Africa, told journalists that their volunteers are going door to door in an effort to combat fear and false rumors.
9: For some people, the outbreak is very real, and they are seeking information on how to protect themselves and better protect their families. For others, there's still suspicion and misinformation, claiming that Ebola is fabricated.
8: On top of that, there is an urgent need for PPE and other medical equipment, which is all in short supply. And of course, all of this is compounded by US aid cuts, which have definitely had a huge impact on Eastern Congo.
6: I just want to underline this. Health officials are going door to door, warning people about Ebola, and some people are just saying, nah, don't believe it, not happening.
8: That's correct. I mean, I think it has to be understood, and it's difficult to understand from the outside, that many of these areas are almost entirely cut off from commerce or interaction with the global economy. So they're simply not used to outsiders coming in and telling them about things like this.
6: Emmett Livingstone in Kinshasa, thanks so much.
8: Thank you.
7: American aircraft once again appeared over the skies of Caracas 4 months after U.S. troops captured then-President Nicolas Maduro. The planes were part of a readiness drill by U.S. forces this weekend. It was the latest in a series of symbolic moves by the Trump administration, underscoring its focus on stability as a top political priority. NPR's South America correspondent Carrie Kahn joins us this morning from the Venezuelan capital. Good morning, Carrie.
10: Good morning.
7: So this is your first visit back since the 2024 elections, which the U.S. government and most worldwide election monitors said was stolen, and since the U.S. attacked and captured Maduro and his wife. What are your first impressions?
10: Well, it was interesting to arrive just as that U.S. military readiness drill took place. A crowd outside the embassy grounds watched on as two of these huge Osprey aircrafts landed in the parking lot. Support for U.S. intervention here is still strong. Mm. A small group did protest against the U.S. military drill, and I saw one sign over a busy highway overpass in English reading, "Yankees go home." There are a few new signs with pictures of Maduro and the former first lady with big letters reading, "We want them brought back." But a lot of those old images praising Maduro, they're just gone. It's sort of this surreal, real-life split screen here, the new reality without Maduro, and then there's the strong U.S. presence. While at the same time, you know, most of the old regime and, of course, the severe economic hardship are still firmly in place.
7: It's so interesting to hear your impressions from then and now. What are Venezuelans saying to you?
10: Of course, that depends on who you talk to. Mm-hmm. I met one woman on the plane in who was coming back home after 8 years in exile. She was with her daughter and her dog, Toto. She's very hopeful, but she works remotely and earns in foreign currency. And I've also spent time with families of relatives still held in Venezuelan prisons. They are angry and they're out protesting. Last week, both interim government leaders here and President Trump said hundreds of political prisoners were to be released. That didn't happen. According to Gonzalo Imiob of Foro Penal, that's an advocacy group, only about 40 were freed.
11: Every time a promise is made that is not kept, this faith diminishes. Confidence that these changes are taking place diminishes a lot.
10: No word from the Venezuelan government why that massive release didn't happen.
7: And what about the economy? I mean, is the Trump administration's intervention in Venezuela delivering the stability it promised?
10: The economy is tough. Inflation is still skyrocket high, well over 600%. Electricity blackouts are common. There's water shortages and long gas lines. I chatted with 40-year-old Junior Montarola. He was waiting for gas in a long line. He was using his last $2 to buy just 4 liters so he could go back out and work. He's a moto taxi driver. Like many Venezuelans, though, he's still thankful for Trump's intervention. There was no future before, he said. Now at least we have some hope, and a lot of people like him, he said, there is a lot less fear to speak out.
7: And what are political opponents to the interim government saying?
10: There was a group of them, including Nobel Prize winner Maria Corina Machado, meeting in Panama over the weekend. They want faster political change, especially elections. Machado announced she would run for president in those elections, which opponents said need to happen soon.
7: That's NPR's Carrie Kahn joining us from Venezuela. Thank you, Carrie.
10: You're welcome.

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3: 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Coming up at 8 o'clock, it's the Local News Hour with Grace Dorfler. The Utah Division of Outdoor Recreation's Ty Hunter joins the show to discuss summer boat safety and where Utahns can borrow life jackets for free. Then Wasatch Trails Foundation Treasurer Mike Rosberg has an update on area trails, including the WOW Trail Grand Opening and a pump track ribbon cutting. And Liberty Sanctuary founder Deborah West shares how saving horses helps communities and upcoming adoption event details. At 9 o'clock every Monday, it's Mountain Money. Matt Algeo shares the story of Alfred Beach this week, the man who successfully built a pneumatic subway beneath Broadway in the mid-19th century. Then Gabriel Sherman tells the real-life story of the family drama over who would succeed Rupert Murdoch to control his vast media empire. That's on Mountain Money, Mondays at 9, after the local news hour at 8 a.m. Stay tuned.
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0: Good morning. I'm Leila Fadel. A Romanian director won the top prize at the Cannes Film Festival on Saturday. The prize is called the Palme d'Or, but have you heard about the Palme Dog Award? On Friday, that was handed out, recognizing the best canine acting. The top dog this year was Yuri, who stars in the Chilean film La Pera. The movie follows a woman and her relationship with an abandoned puppy. Yuri wasn't there to receive the award, so the director collected it, a red dog collar. It's Morning Edition.
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0: 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I'm Leila Faldig.
7: And I'm Steve Inskeep. What are some swing voters saying in a potential presidential swing state? Voters in North Carolina say they do not like how the president is handling the economy or the war in Iran, and also say they are not ready to abandon Trump or his party. NPR's Ashley Lopez reports on two recent focus groups.
8: These two online focus groups featured 12 voters in North Carolina who voted for Joe Biden in 2020 and then Trump in 2024. And what most of these voters expressed was a deep frustration that Trump is out of touch when it comes to the economy.
9: He's always been out of touch with our economics, but because he's laser focused on just the war, he's not thinking that, you know, $100 in groceries only gets me two bags of food. Doesn't even last me a week.
8: That's Vicky. She, like all participants, took part in these focus groups conducted by messaging and market research firms Engages and Sago under the condition that her last name wouldn't be used. Vicky's frustration was shared by a lot of these voters. In fact, 9 of the 12 said they feel more economically anxious than they did before Trump took office again. April is among those voters.
10: I don't think you really understand the American people, what we are going through, what we're surfing with.
8: But when asked if they overall approve or disapprove of the job Trump is doing, half said they still mostly approve. Steve is one of those voters.
11: He's done a lot of what he said he was going to do: immigration, rule of law, doing things for the working families through his tax revisions and stuff like that.
8: The 12 participants have a mix of political affiliations. 7 of the voters who participated identified as independents. 4 said they were Republicans and 1 identified as a Democrat. Rich Tao with Engages, who moderated the focus group, said he heard 2 sets of reasons why half these voters are sticking with Trump.
12: One is that a number of them cited what he's done at the border as being something they thought was important that they supported.
8: And even though other swing voters expressed concern about the chaos surrounding Trump's immigration crackdown, wars abroad, and inflammatory social media posts, Tao says many of these voters are looking beyond incidents that have gotten him in hot water.
12: And the second is that despite everything that they're unhappy with, and there's certainly a lot they complained about, they still see him as a strong leader.
8: In fact, 9 of the 12 participants described Trump as strong, and none said he was weak. This is in stark contrast to how these voters talk about Democrats. Even though half these voters are unhappy with the president, none said they plan to vote for Democrats this coming fall specifically to counteract Trump. Vivian, who identifies as a Democrat, says the party's infighting is a real problem.
13: I believe they need to show a united front.
8: This is something participant April thinks is holding the party back, too.
10: I think they need to come together. I think everybody's is going their own way. They don't know what to do. They're so upset at what the Republicans are doing. They don't think to come together themselves to be stronger so they can outdo what the Republicans are doing.
8: Rich Tao with Engages says it's clear that even amidst frustrations with the economy, these voters' positive associations with Trump are sticking. But many of the negative perceptions of Democrats are also sticking, which could be a hurdle for the party this fall. Ashley Lopez, NPR News.

0: Good morning. It's 6:49. I'm KPCW's Ashton Edwards, and these are your local news headlines. Summit County's biggest water supplier is cutting back water sales and deliveries amid a lack of snowmelt. KPCW's Connor Thomas reports the spring runoff ended mid-May.
1: Darren Hess, who operates the system of dams and reservoirs around the Weber River watershed, told Summit County residents at a panel discussion Tuesday that the snowmelt is basically done, and it ended a month early.
2: And we've forever set records now with the year 2026. We just didn't set a record. I mean, we killed it. The wrong direction, right? We don't want to set that record.
1: The Weber Basin Water Conservancy District is projecting a moderate water shortage by June 1st. The district serves most of Summit, Morgan, Weber, and Davis counties. The Water District's board approved a 20% cut to agricultural irrigation, outdoor watering, and untreated water contracts this year. But Weber Basin is a wholesaler, meaning most customers get that water by way of a smaller local water company that appears on their bill. Individual water providers may decide to lean on other sources to mitigate Weber Basin's cuts. Ordinarily, a moderate water shortage also means cutting indoor residential water deliveries by 5%. Hess says that the Weber Basin District is not doing that yet. Connor Thomas, KPCW News.
0: And Southern Utah's Grand County Commissioners voted to commit $500,000 toward an Arches National Park shuttle pilot program in Utah. The goal is to reduce traffic from downtown Moab to destinations inside the park. If approved, the shuttle would run from September through October and resume then next year from March through June. Next up, Marketplace Morning Report.
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3: From Marketplace, I'm Nova Safo. Good morning. A new U.S. Department of Interior report confirms what many already feared. The Colorado River system, which pumps out water to 40 million people in seven western states, is looking grim. It was already depleted from drought, and a dry winter out west brought little snow to replenish it. There's concern now for hydropower, the structural integrity of major dams, and for keeping taps flowing in Phoenix, Tucson, and elsewhere. Marketplace's Caitlin Tan has more.
5: Kyle Rowrink just finished looking through the latest federal report.
6: This is the scariest thing I have ever seen in terms of Colorado River projections.
5: He's with the Great Basin Water Network, a water conservation group.
6: This is unprecedented. I can't stress that enough.
5: And if the West has another mild winter, Jack Schmidt, who heads up Colorado River Research at Utah State.
7: Draconian steps will have to be taken to further reduce water consumption.
5: That could mean less water for golf courses in Phoenix, more people in Vegas ticketed for overwatering their lawns. But Schmidt says the bulk of cutbacks has to come from agriculture.
7: That keeps it from being a catastrophe.
5: Nearly three quarters of water goes to irrigation.
8: You hate to tell farmers what to grow and what not to grow. They call this crop shaming, in particular with respect to alfalfa.
5: Brad Udall is a water and climate scientist with Colorado State.
8: Logically, one way it works is an infusion of dollars.
5: A coalition of conservation groups, tribes, and other stakeholders is asking Congress for $2 billion to take measures like buying out farmers so they send more water downstream. I'm Caitlin Tan for Marketplace.
3: Stock and bond markets in the U.S. are closed for Memorial Day, but energy markets are trading. Global benchmark Brent crude this morning is down below $100 for the first time in 5 weeks. The decline follows mixed messages about how close Iran and the U.S. may be to reaching an initial peace deal and reopening the Strait of Hormuz, the vital waterway for global oil. President Trump on Saturday said an agreement had been largely negotiated, but both sides have since tempered expectations.
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3: The number of Latino-owned businesses is growing at a fast pace. In California and Florida, they're making up the majority of newly created firms. That's according to a recent report. A lot of these companies are tech-focused but lack access to venture capital. Marketplace's senior economics contributor, Chris Farrell, has been digging into the numbers and joins me now. Good morning.
9: Good morning.
3: So what did you find out about Latino entrepreneurs?
9: Well, you know, I was really struck by the scale and the scope of Latino entrepreneurs. I mean, Latino-owned businesses rose by nearly 48% between 2017 and 2023. By the way, at the same time, the ranks of white-owned businesses dropped by nearly 3%. So about half of Latino-owned businesses operate internationally, and taken all together, they've created more net new firms and more jobs than any other ethnic or racial group. And these insights, they're drawn from the world's longest title, the 11th Annual State of Latino Entrepreneurship Report by the Stanford Latino Entrepreneurship Initiative at Stanford Graduate School of Business.
3: Academics with long titles. I've never heard of such a thing.
9: Shocking, I know.
3: I understand a quarter of these businesses are in tech. Are there other areas of concentration?
9: Absolutely. There's concentration in certain sectors like construction, accommodation, transportation. Still, what stood out to me is how big the tech-centric Latino-owned businesses have become. Companies like Stoke Therapeutics, it's a clinical-stage biotechnology company headquartered in Bedford, Massachusetts.
10: One of the reasons why I like to talk about my story and founding Stoke and give myself as an example is because I would love to inspire more Latinas to pursue that career, to pursue that career path.
9: So Isabel Aznarez is head of research and co-founder of Stoke, and both she and her co-founder were born in Uruguay. And the company's platform technology is named Tango, after the dance, and it targets the underlying cause of severe genetic diseases. And the current focus is on treating Tourette syndrome. It's a devastating disease that starts with severe seizures among children.
3: All right. Well, that in particular sounds like a very capital intensive business. How was her experience raising money for her company?
9: Okay. So the founders, they started the company in 2014, and it's now publicly traded, has more than 200 employees. But she remembers that in those early years of fundraising with the venture capitalists, she didn't have many peers in the room.
10: What I did observe at that time is that very often I was not just the only Latina in the room, but I was the only woman in the room.
3: Well, the report pointed out that existing networks are important for raising money early on. Has access to capital for Latino entrepreneurs improved at all in the years since her experience?
9: So she says a little bit, but this report emphasizes the persistent barriers to capital, including, by the way, getting a mere sliver early stage venture capital funding, less than 2%. By the way, I just want to throw in one last observation. While bigger companies weren't particularly affected, federal immigration enforcement is a, quote, top five most impactful challenge for smaller Latino-owned businesses.
3: Marketplace's senior economics contributor, Chris Farrell, thank you very much.
9: Thanks a lot.
3: Representatives from the U.S. and Mexico sit down today for the first negotiations to update the trade agreement between the two countries and Canada, what's known as the USMCA. The review is baked into the deal. It was initially expected to be a relatively low-stakes process, but the Trump administration's tariff policies have changed that. U.S. Trade Representative Jamison Greer says one of the items up for discussion is rules of origin, as in how much of the stuff in, say, automobiles must be manufactured regionally to avoid tariffs. A reminder, Canada and Mexico are the U.S.'s top trading partners. I'm Nova Safo with the Marketplace Morning Report. 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

0: Good morning. What exactly is the U.S. giving Iran to get out of the war? Some Republicans and Democrats have doubts. We talk through the terms of a tentative deal with former U.S. diplomat Dan Shapiro on Morning Edition from NPR News. Pope Leo perceives a new face of colonialism, tech elites exploiting people's information through AI. I'm Leila Faldin.
1: And I'm Steve Inske. Pope Leo wants people around the world to help shape the ethical rules around AI. Also, an American suffered a brain injury from a roadside bomb in the Iraq War. We hear what happened when he resolved to return to combat. It's a story from our former colleague Martha Raddatz, who has covered the military for decades. It's Monday, May 25th. This day in 1787, the Constitutional Convention began in Philadelphia. The news is next.
2: Live from NPR News in Washington, I'm Windsor Johnston. President Trump is expected to participate in Memorial Day ceremonies at Arlington National Cemetery today, including the traditional wreath-laying at the Tomb of the Unknown Soldier. Thousands of veterans, military families, and Gold Star relatives are expected to take part in the annual observance. More than 400,000 service members, veterans, and family members are buried at Arlington. Texas will wrap up primary elections on Tuesday after a week of early voting. The most anticipated result will be from the Republican runoff for U.S. Senate between incumbent Senator John Cornyn and the state's Attorney General Ken Paxton, whom President Trump endorsed. Blaise Gainey from the Texas Newsroom reports.
3: The four-term Senator John Cornyn said at a campaign stop on Friday that this race now feels like it has the most at stake out of any race he's been in. And that's absolutely true for him. He's mostly run comfortable races, but that endorsement from Trump has raised this to a level he hasn't faced. And for Paxton, he's sort of moved forward as if he's already won. He's focusing most of his time on the general election opponent, Democrat James Tallarico. And polls before the endorsement showed Paxton with anywhere from a 3-to-12-point lead. Now, with the president's backing, that lead is expected to be larger. I'm Blaise Gainey in Austin.
2: Heat records keep breaking, and on this unofficial kickoff to summer, it's shaping up to be an especially hot one again. NPR's Amy Held reports, with the exception of the Midwest, forecasters say unusual heat could blanket the country.
4: NOAA's Climate Prediction Center forecast favors above-normal temperatures across much of the U.S., even in Alaska, with the best odds for unusual heat in the Pacific Northwest. El Niño is set to take hold. That tends to mean hotter summers. The last time the naturally recurring climate pattern emerged in 2023 and 2024, heat records were broken.
5: Our goal now needs to be to live with heat rather than just survive it.
4: UCLA professor Kelly Turner is an expert on heat health and says cities must adapt.
5: Like indoor cooling and shade that enable people to do more of what they would normally do.
4: People are changing the climate. Emissions from burning coal, oil, and gas for industry, transportation, and electricity trap the sun's heat. Amy Held, NPR News.
2: Latest government figures show more than 200 people have died in the Democratic Republic of Congo's Ebola outbreak. Emmett Livingstone reports from the capital, Kinshasa.
6: There's a perfect storm of factors making this one difficult. Eastern Congo is extremely vulnerable. The healthcare infrastructure is degraded. Aid budgets have been slashed. And all of this in a region which is in the grip of extreme violence.
2: That's Emmett Livingstone reporting. This is NPR News in Washington. A new report shows wide partisan differences on the role religion should play in American political life. That may not be surprising, but as NPR's Danielle Kurtzleben reports, a new poll from the Pew Research Center shows some bipartisan agreement on big questions of politics and religion.
7: More than one in four Republicans and Republican-leaning independents believe the federal government should make Christianity the country's official religion, compared to 8% of Democrats. And two-thirds of Republicans believe the Bible should have at least some influence on U.S. laws, compared to one-third of Democrats. However, there is bipartisan agreement on churches and other houses of worship staying out of politics. More than 7 in 10 Republicans believe churches should not come out in favor of one candidate over another, along with more than 8 in 10 Democrats. Similarly, solid majorities of both parties believe churches should keep out of day-to-day social and political questions. Danielle Kurtzleben, NPR News.
2: Authorities in Southern California are working to prevent a possible explosion at a chemical storage facility. Officials in Orange County say a crack discovered over the weekend may actually reduce pressure inside of the tank. Evacuation orders remain in place for roughly 50,000 residents in and around Garden Grove, with no timeline yet for when they can return home. Fire crews are continuing efforts to cool the chemicals inside the tank after temperatures climbed to around 100 degrees on Sunday. I'm Windsor Johnston, NPR News in Washington.
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9: 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Coming up at 8 o'clock, it's the Local News Hour with Grace Dorfler. The Utah Division of Outdoor Recreation's Ty Hunter joins the show to discuss summer boat safety and where Utahns can borrow life jackets for free. Then Wasatch Trails Foundation Treasurer Mike Rosberg has an update on area trails, including the WOW Trail grand opening and a pump track ribbon cutting. And Liberty Sanctuary founder Deborah West shares how saving horses helps communities and upcoming adoption event details. At 9 o'clock every Monday, it's Mountain Money. Matt Algeo shares the story of Alfred Beach this week, the man who successfully built a pneumatic subway beneath Broadway in the mid-19th century. Then Gabriel Sherman tells the real-life story of the family drama over who would succeed Rupert Murdoch to control his vast media empire. That's on Mountain Money, Mondays at 9, after the local news hour at 8 a.m. Stay tuned.
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1: It's Morning Edition from NPR News. I'm Steve Inskeep.
0: And I'm Leila Fadel. The United States and Iran might be close to a preliminary deal that would extend the current ceasefire and gradually reopen the Strait of Hormuz. That's the waterway that plays a critical role in shipping global oil supplies. While the potential agreement does not address Iran's nuclear enrichment, it would serve as a starting point for direct talks between the two sides.
1: President Trump says this morning that negotiations with Iran are, in his words, proceeding nicely, and that he has asked all countries in the region to normalize ties with Israel as part of this deal. In a moment, we'll discuss the possibilities of this agreement with a former U.S. ambassador to Israel. We begin with what the administration is saying.
0: NPR's senior national political correspondent Mara Liasson is covering this and joins me now. Hi, Mara.
11: Hi there.
0: So what are U.S. officials saying publicly about this possible deal?
11: Well, it's not actually a deal yet, but Trump posted that he'd spent Saturday talking with leaders from Saudi Arabia, the UAE, Qatar, Turkey, Jordan, Bahrain, and Pakistan about, quote, a memorandum of understanding, and that one aspect of these negotiations, according to Trump, would be to reopen the Strait of Hormuz. Iran's foreign ministry says the memorandum of understanding is aimed at ending the war, but that Iran is rejecting any discussions about its nuclear program, so no change there. Trump later posted something that tamped down expectations. He said he told U.S. negotiators not to rush into a deal. He also reiterated that Iran cannot develop a bomb, but he also posted, quote, nobody has seen it or knows what it is. It isn't even fully negotiated.
0: Okay, so it's not even clear that this is anything really yet. What has the reaction been politically?
11: There are Republicans who supported the strike on Iran who've been very skeptical about this deal memorandum. Senator Lindsey Graham of South Carolina posted on X, if a deal is struck to end the Iranian conflict because it's believed that the Strait of Hormuz cannot be protected from Iranian terrorism, then Iran will be perceived as being a dominant force. He later urged Trump to stick to his guns and get a good deal. Senator Roger Wicker of Mississippi, who chairs the Senate Armed Services Committee, said on X that the deal was a disaster. And in a previous post, he said Trump is being ill-advised to pursue a deal that would not be worth the paper it's written on. So I think as we get more details details about this, we might get more reaction like that.
12: Yeah. So it's been a little over 12 weeks since the U.S. and Israel started this war. Most Americans don't like it. Gas prices have spiked and inflation is on the rise. Republicans are increasingly nervous about the midterms, given all of this economic news. Would a deal, Mara, with Iran now help them in November?
11: It certainly would help them more than not having a deal, especially if the Strait of Hormuz opens and gas prices come down before November. That would be helpful for Republican incumbents. We are seeing a deeply unhappy electorate. Democrats have an advantage when people are asked that generic ballot question, who would you prefer to run Congress, Democrats or Republicans? And if it was a decade ago, we'd be saying, whoa, it looks like there's a blue wave forming. But the structural advantages that Republicans have make them more powerful in the midterms. They have lots more money. There's been a new round of court-sanctioned partisan redistricting. And even before that mid-cycle redistricting, Republicans had a map with fewer competitive seats than in the past. We also know from polling that even though voters are negative about Trump and the war and the ballroom and the economy, they're also reluctant to vote for Democrats because the Democratic brand is so unpopular. So that means, in the end, Democrats in competitive districts have to find ways to separate themselves from their party. Republicans in these districts have to find a way to separate themselves from Trump. And we know that some Republicans in Congress are balking for the first time at voting for some of Trump's unpopular policies.
12: That's NPR senior national political correspondent Mara Liasson. Thank you, Mara.
11: You're welcome.
1: Daniel Shapiro recalls the last time the United States made an agreement with Iran. He was U.S. ambassador to Israel in the Obama administration, which gave him a role as the U.S. made a nuclear deal in 2015 that Israel very much disliked. Dan Shapiro is now based in Tel Aviv. He joins us from there. Ambassador, welcome back.
13: Thanks, Steve. Good morning. Good to be with you.
1: Okay, so we heard from the president that there was an agreement, but also that, quote, nobody has seen it and it isn't fully negotiated. The president making those equivocations after a lot of Republicans objected to whatever they were hearing. But do you feel you understand what this deal approximately is and how it's supposed to work?
13: Sounds like it's still a work in progress, but I think we know the basic outlines of it. It's a fairly weak deal, but probably a necessary, least bad alternative to end this ill-conceived war. Largely, it would mean opening the Strait of Hormuz to shipping, that would alleviate the economic crisis that was caused when Iran closed it and caused inflation and gas prices and everything else to soar. And then there would be a period of negotiations. It's outlined for 30 to 60 days to determine limits on Iran's nuclear or enriched uranium stockpile and further enrichment of uranium and the verification of that. But Iran is very skilled and adept at dragging out those negotiations. It will probably last much longer than 60 days. And those negotiations would take place without a credible U.S. military threat, because President Trump is not very likely to go back to major military operations as the midterms approach. And that means that we have less leverage in those talks.
1: If Iran should reopen the strait, would they still have the power to close it when they want to?
13: This is unfortunately one of the outcomes of this war, is Iran has demonstrated the leverage that comes with being able to shut down shipping in the strait. It was always a theoretical notion. It's been planned for and wargamed for decades, but they've never actually done it. Now they've demonstrated through their ability to drop mines in the water, to use drones and short-range missiles and other munitions from the coastline along the shore to threaten it. And it doesn't take actual strikes against ships. It just takes making shippers and insurers so uncertain that they don't want to take the risk to make the shipping through the strait shut down. And that creates global economic havoc. And Iran now has proven that they have the ability to do that at any time of their choosing.
1: Even if you think this is the least bad outcome, are Republicans right to be skeptical of this agreement as it's emerging?
13: Well, it's not surprising that they're skeptical. A lot of these Republican senators, some of the right-wing think tanks in Washington, have been very critical of the nuclear deal that President Obama signed in 2015 that you mentioned. And the way this deal seems to be shaping up, it has a lot of similar characteristics as that deal, the JCPOA. It would not be a total dismantlement of Iran's nuclear program. It would set some limits on enrichment and on their nuclear stockpile, but it wouldn't do that permanently. It wouldn't address address their ballistic missile program. It wouldn't address their support for terrorist proxies. And so it's not surprising that the same critics of the Obama deal are looking very unhappy and looking askance at the deal that this seems to be shaping up.
1: Well, let me raise another analogy. In 2015, Iran was paid in some way for this deal. There were stories about pallets of cash. There were unfrozen Iranian assets that were returned to Iran, and a lot of Republicans were outraged. It seems now in 2026, the Iranians again expect to be paid. They want unfrozen assets, or they want sanctions relief, or they want something. What are the implications of paying Iran to end the war the U.S. started?
13: So that's right. On Saturday, the reports were that perhaps there would be unfreezing of frozen assets to the tune of maybe $25 billion. Maybe it's that. Maybe it's that there would be waivers issued on sanctions so that Iran could sell its oil to China more freely. In either case, it means an influx of revenue to Iran. It helps them recover from the economic crisis they've been in. It helps them resume their support of the terrorist proxies like Hezbollah in Lebanon that they have long supported but have been constrained to do so lately. And so, again, those who were critical of the JCPOA because of the sanctions relief provisions that it contained are very likely to be unhappy with the sanctions relief provisions in this deal.
1: Very briefly, Israel, where you are, does not seem to be in favor of this deal or any deal that's been proposed. Do I have that right?
13: Yeah, I think that's right. Prime Minister Netanyahu has made pretty clear throughout his career that he wants to work toward ending the Iranian regime. He'd hoped that would be the outcome of this war. It's not going to be. But he's really not able to criticize President Trump because of his own political standing as he heads into a difficult election. And Israel's not going to resume major military operations without the United States. So I think they will have to accept it.
1: Daniel Shapiro is in Tel Aviv. He served as U.S. ambassador to Israel in the Obama administration. Ambassador, pleasure to talk with you again. Thanks.
13: Thank you, Steve.
12: We're learning more about a shooting near the White House. The gunman who opened fire was killed and a bystander was wounded over the weekend. NPR's Chandelise Duster reports, and we want to warn you, you will hear the sound of that gunfire.
14: As White House journalists from various networks, including ABC's Selena Wang, were preparing for evening live shots on Saturday, gunshots rang out.
15: President Trump has said a deal is close, only for the two sides to remain far apart.
14: Wang hurried to the ground. She and other journalists ran to the White House briefing room after being told by the United States Secret Service to shelter in place. President Trump was in the White House at the time of the incident. The Secret Service says shortly after 6 p.m., an individual around a block away from the White House, quote, pulled a weapon from his bag and began firing. The Secret Service returned fire, striking the gunman who was later pronounced dead at a hospital. A spokesperson for the Metropolitan Police Department in D.C. identified the suspected gunman as 21-year-old Nasir Best of Maryland. The spokesperson also said a bystander was struck by gunfire and sustained a non-life-threatening injury. They remain in the hospital. No Secret Service officers were injured during the incident. D.C. court records show that last summer, Best was arrested after he attempted to enter White House grounds through a checkpoint and didn't heed officer commands to stop. At the time, Best, according to those records, claimed he was Jesus Christ and that he wanted to get arrested. He was known to the Secret Service for walking around the perimeter of the White House and asking how to get through checkpoints. The shooting near the White House occurred nearly a month after an alleged assassination attempt at the White House Correspondents Association dinner. President Trump thanked law enforcement for, quote, swift and professional action in a social media post on Sunday. The president also said the shooting underscored the importance of a White House ballroom that will, quote, be a safe and secure space. Chandelise Duster, NPR News.
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16: 719, good morning. It's KPCW. It is Monday, May 25th, aka Memorial Day, and a gorgeous day at that. Currently 40 degrees outside the studios of KPCW, getting up to a high of 77 degrees today. Mostly sunny today. There might be a slight chance of thunderstorms later this evening, but that's going to be dropping down to a low of 50 tonight and mostly cloudy. Tomorrow, Tuesday, a high of 73 and a low of 48, again, with a slight chance of thunderstorms, likely about a 20% chance there. And then Wednesday, a 10% chance of thunderstorms as well, a high of 71 and a low of 46. So looking pretty good throughout this week so far. Looking over at the Heber Valley, currently 44 degrees and clear, getting up to a high of 82 degrees today. And again, that 20% chance of thunderstorms likely. Dropping down to a low of 44 tonight. Tomorrow, a little bit more chances of thunderstorms there with a high of 77 and a low of 42 and a 30% chance of thunderstorms likely. Then Wednesday, Thursday, clearing out quite nicely. So we'll keep an eye on the weather here at the KPCW studios. Of course, you can tune in every hour to hear the weather updates from our wonderful DJs. The traffic seems pretty clear so far, so looking pretty good there. And I'll be back with some Memorial Day updates right after this.
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16: KPCW News Time is now 7:21. All county and city government offices today will be closed for Memorial Day. Utah Governor Spencer Cox has ordered state and U.S. flags to be flown at half staff today. Statewide liquor stores and post offices will also be closed today for the holiday. And Park City, Summit County, and Wasatch County libraries are also closed today as well. The Park City Mark will be open for regular hours, while the Basin Recreation Fieldhouse will close early today at 5:30 p.m. Wasatch County Monday trash collection will be delayed until tomorrow, and Summit County garbage pickup won't be affected at all there. Well, getting into some local news, for the first time, Park City High School freshmen will start the year a day ahead of their peers this fall. KPCW's Christine Weller reports the district is also considering adjusting Friday's release times as well. Let's hear from her.
19: Starting this fall, Park City High School freshmen will walk the halls on the first day of school without sophomores, juniors, or seniors in their midst. The Park City School District Board of Education approved the change during its May 19th meeting. Superintendent Lindsay Huntsman said freshman year is a make-or-break part of a student's educational trajectory, so district and high school leaders wanted to provide time for the students to explore their new environment.
20: The building can be quite scary as you transition from 8th to 9th grade, so we really just want all hands on deck so our freshmen feel safe and strategically positioned to have a successful first year of high school.
19: Many other Utah high schools do the same for their freshmen, including Wasatch High School. Huntsman said students will arrive at the usual start time, 7:30 a.m., but won't go till regular classes. Instead, there will be meet and greets with teachers and orientation sessions for the newcomers on grading, attendance, and behavior expectations. They will also get to roam the school to find their classrooms. Kindergarten through 9th graders' first day of school will be August 19th, and 10th through 12th graders will start August 20th. The district is considering another schedule change, adjusting Friday release times for the middle and elementary schools. The school day would end 20 minutes earlier for the four elementaries on Fridays, and Ecker Hill Middle School students would get out of class 35 minutes earlier. Christine Weller, KPCW News.
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16: KPCW News Time is now 7:24. Good morning. Well, in other news, Grand County advanced some Arches National Park shuttles with a $500,000 commitment. Grand County commissioners voted to commit $500,000 toward an Arches National Park shuttle pilot program in Utah last week. The Times Independent reports the 4-3 vote allows the county and National Park Service to form an agreement and seek federal approvals for the program, but does not finalize shuttle operations. The county's contribution would be added to the already approved $1 million by the Utah Transportation Commission and a proposed $1.5 million contribution from the National Park Service. The program is intended to reduce congestion by connecting downtown Moab with destinations inside the park. If approved, the shuttle would run from September through October and then resume next year from March through June. In other news, Wasatch-backed health officials say ticks could be more of an issue this season after a record warm winter. KPCW's Sydney Weaver reports on that.
3: The Wasatch County Health Department expects to see more ticks and tick-borne diseases this year after a mild winter. Health Officer Jonelle Fitzgerald expects them to emerge earlier as well.
4: But we did have a mild winter where they could have wintered over better and easier. We generally see ticks from snow melt, which we know that there wasn't much of that.
3: Ticks live in areas with tall grasses, sagebrush, leaves, and wood, and are most common in the early summer months before it gets too hot. Fitzgerald says it's critical to check for ticks after hiking, biking, and recreating outdoors.
4: They like to be in areas that are kind of hidden, belly button, the back of your knees, maybe around the waists or under your arms, and in and around the hair and ears.
3: To avoid ticks, health officials suggest EPA-approved insect repellent along with closed-toed shoes, tall socks, long sleeves, and pants. Bright clothing also makes it easier to spot ticks and quickly remove them. Fitzgerald says ticks can be removed from the skin with tweezers, and afterward clean the wound with soap and water, then watch for tick-borne illnesses like Lyme disease and Rocky Mountain spotted fever.
4: It's unlikely, it's rare, but it does happen, and so it's just something to be aware of.
3: Fitzgerald says to visit a doctor if a rash appears after a tick bite. More information on ticks and how to prevent disease is available at kpcw.org. Sydney Weaver, KPCW News.
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16: KPCW News Time is now 7:27 here on this Monday morning, Memorial Day, May 25th. Summit County's biggest water supplier is cutting back water sales and deliveries amid a lack of snowmelt. KPCW's Connor Thomas reports the spring runoff ended in

0: percent cut to agricultural irrigation, outdoor watering, and untreated water contracts this year. But Weber Basin is a wholesaler, meaning most customers get that water by way of a smaller local water company that appears on their bill. Individual water providers may decide to lean on other sources to mitigate Weber Basin's cuts. Ordinarily, a moderate water shortage also means cutting indoor residential water deliveries by 5%. Hess says that the Weber Basin District is not doing that yet. Connor Thomas, KPCW News.
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7:29 here on this gorgeous Monday Memorial Day. Thanks for tuning in to KPCW and making us a part of your holiday and your morning. We're going to head over to NPR News here in a second, where you can hear more national news. We have more local news coming up for you today on the local news hour with Grace Dorfler. And then we have Mountain Money at 9 a.m. as well. And it's going to be a best of show. You're going to enjoy it. And then we have some great music lined up for you for the rest of the day. It's KPCW Park City.

0: Live from NPR News in Washington, I'm Dave Mattingly. Iran's foreign ministry is downplaying President Trump's comment that an agreement to end the war with the U.S. has been largely negotiated. While acknowledging discussions have produced progress, a spokesman in Tehran says no agreement is imminent. The two sides are said to be negotiating a 60-day extension of the ongoing ceasefire, during which time talks would focus largely on Iran's nuclear program. With the war in Iran still unresolved, gasoline prices in the U.S. remain high. AAA says the cost of regular has been hovering near the $4.50 mark for the last week. NPR's Camila Domonoske says industry analysts warn even if a deal to end the war is reached, it could take months before gas prices return to pre-war prices.
1: Before the U.S. and Israel attacked Iran, more than 100 ships passed through the Strait of Hormuz on a typical day. In the first 3 weeks of May, it was more like 5 to 15 ships a day, most along a route controlled by Iran, according to the trade intelligence group Kepler. The world has been tapping into stockpiles to make up for the crude that can't get through the strait, but that can't continue forever. Even if a deal to reopen the strait is struck soon, a best-case scenario, it could take months for oil markets to fully recover from this disruption. Camila Domonoske, NPR News.
0: This is NPR News. This is the final full day of campaigning ahead of tomorrow's Republican Senate runoff primary in Texas. That's where incumbent four-term Senator John Cornyn is facing the state's Attorney General, Ken Paxton. President Trump recently endorsed Paxton. The winner will face Democratic State Representative James Tallarico in November. Seven aerospace companies have begun working on technologies that'll be needed for NASA's next major space-based telescope. As Joe Palca reports, the observatory is intended to study planets orbiting stars outside the solar system.
2: The telescope has the working title of the Habitable Worlds Observatory. As the name suggests, the goal is to make measurements of planets that might, possibly, harbor some form of life. To do that, aerospace engineers will need to develop some new technologies. For example, sunshields that can block the light from the stars around which the distant planets rotate, and cameras that can be pointed precisely for long periods of time so they can capture the faint light from these distant objects. Scientists will also have to decide what types of signals will convince them that a planet orbiting another star might actually harbor life. Assuming all the technical hurdles can be overcome, launch of the Habitable Worlds Observatory is likely more than a decade away. For NPR News, I'm Joe Palca.
0: Areas of northern Montana are under heat advisories and red flag warnings because of hot weather and gusty winds. I'm Dave Mattingly in Washington.
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4: This is Morning Edition from NPR News. I'm Leila Fadel.
5: And I'm Steve Inskeep. Pope Leo XIV does not want a few tech firms setting the ethics for artificial intelligence. Leo said today that people all over the world should participate. That is the topic of his encyclical, or message from the Pope, called Magnificent Humanity. We're going to talk about this with Claire Jean-Grave, the Vatican correspondent for our partner organization, Religion News Service. Hi, Claire.
6: Hello.
5: Why is the Pope talking about artificial intelligence?
6: Leo was worried about Silicon Valley pushing the idea of a hybrid human-machine world. We see this, for example, in AI companions simulating human relationships, but also in automated warfare and the ruthless exploitation of not just peoples, but also the environment, which Pope Leo believes is fueled by a search for AI dominance. Leo believes that we are witnessing a new industrial revolution, and he believes that the Catholic Church can help, guiding the world toward a more human and humane future.
5: Well, what is in that message?
6: Well, Pope Leo starts with a warning. He is concerned about a small group of wealthy tech leaders who have an outsized role in framing the priorities and the ethics of AI. The Pope thinks that we are seeing a new face of colonialism, where people have their information, their data, exploited by a few rich tech elites. He points to health data, for example, as a kind of new rare mineral that is mined and sold by profiteers. He calls this, quote, one of the most urgent moral challenges of our time, to ensure that shared knowledge becomes a true common good rather than an instrument of dominance. This requires restoring to individuals not only the data that describes them, but also the ability to decide how it is used.
5: You know, when he says colonialism, I'm reminded immediately of an author. We've had an NPR. Karen Howe is her name. Her book is Empire of AI. And she's reported on Silicon Valley and describes AI firms essentially as colonial powers taking resources like electricity and water and data. Is that what the Pope is talking about?
6: Absolutely. And that's exactly why Leo believes that governments and international organizations really need to step in and, quote, disarm AI, removing it not just from economic interests, but also from military ones.
5: Now, what is the concern you mentioned about automated warfare?
6: Well, he's very concerned about having machines take over human morality. He wants the highest form of ethical constraints around the use of AI in warfare. He writes, no algorithm can make war morally acceptable. And he devotes a really large part of his encyclical to the topic of war, even beyond AI. And this actually makes sense because war and peace are key themes, not just of this document, but really of this papacy.
5: So why would tech executives listen to the Pope?
6: Well, under Pope Francis, and now more recently under Leo, we've seen the Vatican really accelerate its dialogue with major AI companies around the world, inviting them to meetings in Rome. In fact, one of those companies was Anthropic, whose founder is at the Vatican for the release of this document. But Leo doesn't want tech companies to dominate this discussion.
5: Claire Jean-Grave, thanks so much.
6: Thank you.
5: And our story was produced through a partnership between NPR and Religion News Service.
7: A Democratic primary runoff in South Central Texas is one of the most volatile congressional contests in the state. Maureen Galindo finished first in the March primary. Local Jewish leaders and national Democrats have condemned some of Galindo's comments about Jews and Israel. She faces Bexar County Sheriff's Deputy John Garcia in the runoff tomorrow. Texas Public Radio's David Martin Davies has more.
8: It's 8 a.m. on the last day of early voting in the Texas primary runoff, and Emilio Peña is setting up a red canopy in front of a polling station at the San Antonio Mission Branch Library. The canopy is branded Tejano Democrats. The local chapter of the political group is here to support Maureen Galindo in the runoff for the Democratic nomination for Congressional District 35.
9: The members have a meeting, everybody voting.
8: Peña said they voted to endorse Galindo over her runoff opponent, Johnny Garcia, because he is not calling for the elimination of Immigration and Customs Enforcement.
9: Un guy que soporte ICE, 100%.
8: Yet the Texas Democratic Party and other leading Democrats are condemning Galindo, accusing her of making anti-Semitic remarks. When asked about these remarks, Peña said it's more important what Galindo can do for Congressional District 35.
9: The people don't think like that. People think, what do you want to do for 35?
8: But Galindo, a housing activist and sex therapist, has been generating international headlines for her comments about Israel.
10: We have Israeli Zionists who are influencing our local politics and our South Texas politics. Do you know that ICE trains with the IDF in Israel?
8: In an interview with Texas Public Radio's The Source earlier this month, Galindo dove deep into conspiracy theories alleging Jewish control of banking, politics, and the news media.
10: This is an Israeli occupation of America. That sounds crazy to say on CPR, but that's not crazy for so many people who are just kind of sick of hearing the mainstream media not cover this kind of stuff.
8: Political science professor at UT San Antonio, John Taylor, says Galindo's comments are similar to extremist talking points.
11: She sounds like Fuentes, Nick Fuentes, on the far right.
8: Taylor says Galindo's comments are resonating with some voters, especially younger ones, who oppose the actions of the Israeli government. But he says her comments go beyond criticizing U.S. support for Israel.
12: If it looks like a duck and quacks like a duck, it sure seems to be a duck. She would claim it's not, but it sure presses the edge of the envelope in terms of anti-Semitism.
8: Galindo says she is not anti-Semitic.
10: In fact, my last serious relationship was with a Jewish man. I am against Zionist Jews.
8: Zionism is the movement to establish a Jewish homeland in what is today the State of Israel. In a social media post from earlier this month on her campaign's Instagram account, she said, quote, she'll turn Carnes ICE Detention Center into a prison for American Zionists. Galindo is also supported by the recently formed Political Action Committee Lead Left.
13: Vote for change. Vote Maureen Galindo. Lead Left PAC is responsible for the content of this advertising.
8: So far this year, it's been spending to support left-leaning Democratic primary candidates running against more moderate opponents. That's a spending pattern that has led some Democratic politicians to charge that Lead Left is actually working on behalf of Republicans. The sources of its funding are not clear. Galindo says she has had no contact with Lead Left, and she doesn't believe media reports that its support for her is in bad faith. For NPR News, I'm David Martin Davies in San Antonio.

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1: Good morning. It is 7:42. I'm KPCW's Sydney Weaver, and these are your local news headlines. The Park City Council and mayor's salaries will more than double in fiscal year 2027. KPCW's Christine Weller reports the council approved the pay bumps after a public hearing.
2: The Park City Council gave itself and the mayor a substantial raise at its Thursday meeting in a 4-1 vote. Salaries will more than double in fiscal year 2027, with councilor pay rising from nearly $29,000 to more than $58,000. The mayor's salary will increase from more than $55,000 to almost $117,000. A handful of locals shared their concerns at a public hearing. 40-year resident Peter Marth said city staff and emergency personnel should get pay increases instead.
3: Raising your own salary seems to be a self-serving act in the current environment of uncertainty, while also obliterating the true value of our community's civic duty style of management.
2: Former Mayor Nan Worrell spoke in support of the pay increases. She said she's discussed the topic with many residents over the past few weeks, and many leave the conversation surprised at the work required of a councillor or mayor.
4: Their comment always is, wow, I thought it was just a part-time job. Or somehow they imply that because it's a public service position, that it doesn't deserve to be fairly compensated for the time or the expertise that the position requires.
2: Outside of cost of living adjustments, the council and mayor haven't had pay increases since fiscal year 2015. The council approved the raises through an ordinance establishing elected officials' compensation. They will be finalized when the city officially adopts a fiscal year 2027 budget on June 11th. Christine Weller, KPCW News.
1: And the Utah Department of Transportation has now opened Mirror Lake Highway in Summit County and the Alpine Loop Scenic Byway outside Wasatch County for the summer. Details about all of Utah's seasonal roads are available at kpcw.org. 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
5: Good morning, I'm Steve Inskeep. 11-year-old Theo rides a Washington, D.C. bus to school every day. 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Let's hope he sounds like that. It's Morning Edition.
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7: And I'm Leila Faldin. Good morning. Lots of people wake up intending to eat well and exercise, but have a hard time following through. That was my intention this morning. Let's see what happens. Could money be a motivator, though? NPR's Allison Aubrey reports on why a life insurance company wants to gamify good health.
8: Imagine if you earned a Starbucks gift card just from making it to your spin class, or got a new Apple Watch after hitting an exercise streak. That's what Matt Hudak, a financial planner, is going for. He has a life insurance policy through the life insurance company John Hancock, which makes him eligible for rewards.
9: So if I exercise and produce enough activity points, so 10 points, 20 points, or 30 points per activity, and I accumulate 500 or more, my Apple Watch, I don't have to pay for it that month.
8: Hudak is enrolled in the company's Vitality Reward Program. Policyholders earn points by completing all sorts of activities, including exercise, purchasing healthy foods, tracking sleep, as well as getting preventive screenings and checkups.
9: So this is my personal policy Vitality app. So I've already got 5,400 points. I'm silver, approaching gold.
8: Just like tiers in a frequent flyer program, giving more rewards as people fly more, Vitality members earn more rewards as they adopt and stick with more healthy habits.
9: It's kind of a nice incentive.
8: The program was designed to help people live longer, healthier lives, explains John Hancock's CEO, Brooks Tingle.
10: We called this business the life insurance business for hundreds of years. Really, it was death insurance. And it was all about, hey, you're going to die, you should be prepared. And that's still valuable, don't get me wrong, But what we've done is literally turn it on its head and said, this is about living and living better.
8: And importantly, Brooks Tingle says this is also very good for the company's bottom line.
10: The way our business works is you pay us premiums, and the longer we're able to collect, guess what? The more money we make. So, hey, you want to live a long, healthy life. Guess what? It's good for us, too. So let's partner and try to achieve that outcome.
8: One of the most popular features is spinning a virtual wheel to win a prize. Cardiologist Dr. Darius Mozafarian says people just love games.
11: What's exciting about gamification is it's not just about the dollar amount. It's about making it fun and exciting and having prizes. And a lot of evidence shows that that actually really works quite well.
8: Mozafarian helped John Hancock design a fruit and vegetable discount as part of the program.
11: It's exactly what we need to be doing to look for win-wins that are both economically good for everybody and also good for health and well-being.
8: It can be hard to change people's behavior, says Dr. Samir Sinha, a geriatrician at Sinai Health System and the University Health Network in Toronto. So he says it's not yet clear if rewards programs like this one will actually have the intended effect.
12: However, if this can actually ingrain some healthy behaviors that become lifelong habits, this might actually create a longevity dividend.
8: And Sinha says this is not a new concept.
12: People will be familiar with car insurance policies where they'll actually say, if you allow us to track your driving and we know that you're a person who doesn't speed, we're going to actually lower your insurance rates as well.
8: Matt Hudak says the weekly activity tracker keeps him on his toes.
9: It's Monday and it's zero, right? So I got to get going.
8: And the prize at the end of the week can be that extra nudge to follow through. Allison Aubrey, NPR News.
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1: Good morning. It is 7:49. I'm KPCW Sydney Weaver, and these are your local news headlines. KPCW and the Wasatch Record are hosting a forum for Wasatch County voters to hear from the candidates running for sheriff. KPCW's Grace Dorfler has more about the June primary election and this week's forum.
14: Wasatch County voters will choose among three Republican candidates for sheriff this June. Wasatch County Emergency Management Director Jeremy Hales, Summit County Detective Eric Maynard, and incumbent Wasatch County Sheriff Jared Rigby. On Wednesday, May 27th, voters can hear from all three at a forum moderated by reporters from KPCW and the Wasatch Record. The forum will be from 6 to 7 p.m. at the Wasatch County Senior Center in Heber City. Candidates will answer questions about transparency and public trust, immigration enforcement, adapting to the county's growth, managing the department's budget, and more. There will also be time for audience questions. Ballots will be mailed June 2nd, and the primary election is June 23rd. Grace Dorfler, KPCW News.
1: And all county and city government offices in the Wasatch Back will be closed today for Memorial Day. On the last Monday in May, the U.S. honors Americans who died while serving in the armed forces. Utah Governor Spencer Cox has ordered state and U.S. flags to be flown at half-staff today until noon. Statewide, liquor stores and post offices will also be closed for the holiday. Park City, Summit County, and Wasatch County libraries are closed today as well. The Park City Mark will be open regular hours, while the Basin Recreation Fieldhouse will close early at 5:30 p.m. Wasatch County Monday trash collection will be delayed until tomorrow, and Summit County garbage pickup won't be affected. A full list of what's open and closed in the Wasatch Back today is available at kpcw.org. Next up is Marketplace Morning Report.
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15: For Marketplace, I'm Nova Safo. Good morning. This is the first week on the job for the Federal Reserve's new chairman, Kevin Warsh. He was sworn in on Friday, and soon after, President Trump, at a rally, said he expects interest rates to come down quickly. Meanwhile, Warsh's new colleague, Federal Reserve Governor Christopher Waller, on that same day, said it would be, quote, kind of crazy to talk about rate cuts in the near future. Julia Coronado joins me now to discuss the dueling pressures facing the new Fed chair. She's founder and president of Macro Policy Perspectives. Julia, good morning.
17: Good morning.
15: So let's begin with, why would it be crazy to be thinking about cutting rates right now?
17: Well, because inflation is a full percentage point above the Fed's target, and it looks like it's going higher in the near future, not lower. And it's been above the Fed's target for 5 years now. So people on the committee are getting kind of uncomfortable about the situation.
15: And speaking of the committee, what do you think the rest of the Fed policy setting committee is thinking right now about the near term?
17: Right. So this is a large body of 19 people, and many of them, in fact, most of them in the recent meeting agreed that if inflation continues to linger above the Fed's target, move away from the Fed's target, that they would need to contemplate rate hikes, not rate cuts. So there does seem to be a growing agreement amongst most of the people on the committee that rate cuts would be ill-advised in the current environment.
15: Do we know what Kevin Warsh is thinking right now? Has he given any hints as to the direction he's going to go in the short term?
17: All we know is what he said during his confirmation hearing, which is that he still thinks rate cuts will be appropriate at some point because AI is going to boost productivity and that's going to help bring inflation down. But that's all a theory and a thesis. It's not something that we're seeing in the actual data now. So he's going to have his work cut out for him getting this committee to agree to rate cuts.
15: As we know, and as we've heard numerous times from Fed officials, it's all about the data. We get consumer confidence data tomorrow, fresh inflation readings on Friday. Do you expect to see anything that would perhaps change the trajectory of the thinking at the Fed? Any surprises that might alter the landscape ahead?
17: Well, we get the Fed's preferred inflation reading measure on Friday, and we have pretty good indications from other data that it's likely to go up further above 3% rather than towards 2%, which is the Fed's target. And meanwhile, you know, consumers have been resilient in their spending. So really, I think wait and see is where the committee's going to end up.
15: Julia Coronado, founder and president of Macro Policy Perspectives and a professor at the University of Texas Austin. Thank you very much.
17: My pleasure.
15: Of course, one big factor that will inform the Fed's thinking is the direction of energy prices. This morning, the international benchmark Brent crude is down below $100 a barrel for the first time in 5 weeks. That's after news of some progress in peace talks between the U.S. and Iran, but the extent of that progress is unclear.
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15: This is the time of year when most college-bound students pick their schools. Lots of factors to consider: academics, location, as well as costs. Reporter Justin Kramen arranged a college counseling session between some students and an economist to consider both costs and returns on investment.
18: Last month, I introduced four high school seniors to their new college advisor.
19: I am Caroline Hoxbee, a professor at Stanford University.
18: Hoxbee is one of the world's foremost experts in the economics of education. We're performing an experiment where she was tasked with recommending the most economically sound college choice for each of these students. She was given a list of their acceptances, proposed majors, finances, and the aid packages offered. Then Hoxbee told them her pick. One student, Julia Miller, wanted a school where she could pursue her passion.
20: I'm a classical musician, so the dream is to, you know, have like a full-time orchestra job.
18: But Hoxbee cautioned,
19: 90% of students in the United States switch majors.
18: So flexibility's key. Hoxbee picked Duke for Miller because of its overall academic strength and potential to change majors. Often students felt the lowest cost school would be the best deal. However,
19: small cost differences are very likely to be dwarfed by differences in earnings.
18: So what matters when choosing a college?
19: The one number that you want to look up is what is being spent on a student in the college or university.
18: Potential students can find this out on the U.S. Department of Education's College Navigator website. The most selective American colleges spend upwards of $200,000 annually per student. Think of that as an investment, Hoxbee says, with around a 5% return in future earnings. The biggest mistake students make, she warns, is to pay for a school that doesn't invest highly in students, like many for-profit colleges, which her research shows approach a 0% return. But the other factor is,
19: it's important that you be happy.
18: It's easier to take advantage of resources and finish in 4 years if you like the school. Another student, Walter Giesen, was surprised when Hoxbee recommended Pomona College to him. It cost $35,000 more than his next choice, but had a better alumni network in his areas of interest.
0: How does it sit with you to have Pomona as the top choice?
21: That sits pretty well, that you see it as a smart move as long as I take advantage of everything there.
18: Overall, Hoxbee says students tend to be loan averse, but shouldn't be. Student loans, she says, especially subsidized ones, are great deals. If you get one,
19: march right down to the bank, put it in a savings account or a checking account that pays interest.
18: That way it earns interest until it's needed. Hoxbee summarizes her advice like this.
19: You should go to the most selective school where you are going to be happy.
18: And guess what?
0: Every single student took your advice.
19: Really? Oh, wow.
18: Which means now more than ever, students may see college as truly an economic choice. I'm Justin Cramon for Marketplace.
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14: It is 8 o'clock. Good morning. It's Monday, May 25th. I'm Grace Dorfler, filling in for Leslie Thatcher this morning. Let's take a quick look at the lost and found. Brooke found a Jeep key on Main Street in the 500 block. She found that on the 14th of May. If you lost your key, give Brooke a call, 435-901-4015. Eric lost a gold chain on the Trailside soccer field on the 19th. If you found that, call Eric, 989-513-0706. And Ashley lost a small dog with a collar on Daly Avenue on the 20th. If you found that dog, call Ashley, 520-548-9473. As always, all of our lost and found items can be found online at kpcw.org. You can see the full list there and submit an entry if you lost or found something. The local news hour is up after these national headlines.
7: Live from NPR News in Washington, I'm Windsor Johnston. The future of Israel's war in Lebanon is in question as the U.S. continues negotiations for a breakthrough deal with Iran. NPR's Daniel Estrin reports from Tel Aviv.
27: Iran's semi-official Tasnim news agency says the proposed deal with the U.S. still being negotiated declares the end of the war across all fronts, including Lebanon. But Israeli Prime Minister Benjamin Netanyahu says that in a call with President Trump on Saturday, Trump, quote, reaffirmed Israel's right to defend itself against threats on every front, including Lebanon. Israeli troops are occupying a swath of southern Lebanon in a war with the Iran-backed Hezbollah militia. Israeli attacks have killed thousands there, according to Lebanese officials. Hezbollah drone attacks against Israeli soldiers have been on the rise. Two soldiers were killed in the last few days in Lebanon, according to the Israeli military. Daniel Estrin, NPR News, Tel Aviv.
7: President Trump says he's planning to speak with Taiwan's president as he decides whether to approve a $14 billion arms sale to the island nation.
2: But an acting Navy secretary told Congress the arms sale is paused because of the war in Iran. NPR's Franco Ordonez reports.
3: President Trump alarmed leaders and supporters of Taiwan when he acknowledged having discussed the arms sale at length with Chinese President Xi Jinping. Trump said he was still deliberating the sale. Speaking at a Senate subcommittee hearing, the Navy secretary said the pause was to ensure the U.S. had enough munitions for the war in Iran, while at the same time insisting that the U.S. had plenty of missiles and interceptors. U.S. and Taiwanese leaders have not spoken directly since 1979, when Washington severed formal ties with Taiwan to recognize the Chinese government in Beijing. Franco Ordonez, NPR News, The White House.
2: Pope Leo is warning that artificial intelligence could reshape humanity in ways comparable to past industrial revolutions, while also transforming modern warfare.
4: Today, we find ourselves facing a transformation of similar magnitude, with perhaps even greater consequences. Artificial intelligence already touches many areas of our lives and affects decisions that shape human coexistence. It is also dramatically changing how war is waged.
2: In his first major theological document as Pope, Leo also called for stricter ethical safeguards to prevent the technology from being controlled by only a handful of powerful interests. You're listening to NPR News from Washington. Officials in southwestern Pakistan say a suicide bomber detonated a vehicle packed with explosives near a passenger train, killing at least 23 people and wounding dozens more. Authorities say the explosion happened near a security checkpoint, damaging nearby buildings and vehicles along the roadway. Doctors say at least of the 20 of the injured remain in critical condition. Scientists are reporting new evidence that gene editing can cut cholesterol, a major risk factor for heart disease. NPR's Rob Stein reports.
5: Researchers tested an experimental gene editing treatment on 35 patients born with a rare genetic disorder that causes very high cholesterol levels. In a paper published in the New England Journal of Medicine, the researchers report that a single infusion of the treatment sharply and apparently safely cut patients' levels of so-called bad cholesterol. The treatment is one of at least two CRISPR gene editing treatments being tested on cholesterol. More research is needed before their approach could become widely available, but researchers hope it could eventually provide a new way to protect people against the leading cause of death in the U.S., heart disease. Rob Stein, NPR News.
2: Iran's Soccer Federation says its national team will train in Mexico instead of the United States ahead of the World Cup. Federation officials say FIFA approved the move. Iran had originally planned to train in Tucson, Arizona, but will now base operations in Tijuana, just south of San Diego. This is NPR News in Washington.
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14: It is 8:06. Good morning. It is Monday, May 25th. It's Memorial Day today. Currently 51 degrees with clear skies in Old Town Park City with a high of 77 this afternoon. It's 51 degrees and sunny in the Huber Valley with a high of 82. With details about today's weather outlook is ABC4 meteorologist Cedric Haynes.
10: Happy Monday, KPCW listeners. It is Monday, Memorial Day, and time for a look at your forecast for the Wasatch Back. We're going to be looking at a mixture of sun and clouds as we go throughout the day. Temperatures will climb into the upper 70s for us in Park City. We'll see those highs climbing into the low 80s in the Heber Valley. There's a little bit of moisture trying to sneak into the area. I don't expect much in the way of a big rain chance, but there is a slight chance that we see a high-based thunderstorm or two popping up in the highest of elevations. That'll primarily bring some gusty winds. winds, maybe a little lightning, but not a lot of rainfall. So overall, mainly dry, just a very slim chance of a pop-up storm. As we go into your forecast for your Tuesday, we're going to be tracking a cutoff low pressure that's going to move a little closer to us, but it's not going to have a ton of moisture. Again, we can't rule out an isolated shower or storm popping up, but the bigger story will be the mixture of sun and clouds and temperatures that will be in the low 70s in Park City, upper 70s in the Heber Valley. But the big thing you're going to notice, the winds will be on the increase. We'll be looking at some of those gusty southwesterly winds anywhere from up to 30 to 50 miles per hour as you go throughout your Tuesday. That will only increase to more likely 40 to 50 mile per hour wind gusts as we go into your Wednesday with mostly sunny to partly cloudy skies. Again, not a ton of rain chances with that, but definitely some wind coming in with highs only in the low 70s in Park City on your Wednesday. Highs will be in the upper 70s to near 80 in the Heber Valley. Now, with that low pressure in the area, we'll keep that mostly sunny to partly sunny sky around for your Thursday. Highs remaining in the low 70s in Park City, upper 70s in the Heber Valley. But as we get on the backside of that low pressure, we could see a little bit of a cooling trend. So highs may only be in the low to mid 60s in Park City for the end of the work week, heading into the weekend with overnight lows dipping back down into the 30s. And in the Heber Valley, highs in the upper 60s to 70s with overnight lows dipping back into the 30s. Again, that would be for the end of the week, heading into the weekend. But for now, let's enjoy a very warm start to the unofficial start of summer. That's a look at your forecast. I'm ABC4 meteorologist Cedar Canes.
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14: It is 8:08. I'm KBCW's Grace Dorfler. I am filling in for Leslie Thatcher this morning on the Local News Hour. Taking a quick look at the traffic as well, things look relatively clear across the region as we begin this holiday. It looks like there may be some minor slowdowns on northbound US 40 around the Sky Ridge and East Village area. But other than that, I'm not seeing any major problems traffic-wise to report. I'll let you know if that changes over the course of the next hour. Well, coming up on today's show, we have a full show ahead for you. First, we are going to be hearing from Liberty Sanctuary. KPCW's Connor Thomas sat down to learn more about the work that they do with horses here in the Wasatch Back. After that, we'll be hearing from the Wasatch Trails Foundation. Their representative shares more about the WOW Trail Grid opening this summer and a new pump track in Heber City. And finally, we will be hearing from the Utah Division of Outdoor Recreation with reminders about life jacket and boat safety as we head into peak boat season here in the Wasatch Back. After that, at 9 o'clock on Mountain Money, Roger and Kevin will speak with author Matt Algio about his book, The Secret Subway. It is the fascinating story of Alfred Beach, the man who successfully built a pneumatic subway beneath Broadway in the mid-19th century. Then they will speak with Gabriel Sherman, author of Bonfire of the Murdochs. It's the real-life story of the family drama over who would succeed Rupert Murdoch to control his vast media empire. That's all coming up at 9 o'clock on Mountain Money. We will be back with some more local news right after this.
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14: It is coming up on 8:11. You are listening to the Local News Hour from KPCW. I'm Grace Dorfler, filling in for Leslie Thatcher. The Park City Council and Mayor's salaries will more than double in fiscal year 2027. KPCW's Christine Weller reports the council approved the pay bumps after a public hearing.
8: The Park City Council gave itself and the mayor a substantial raise at its Thursday meeting in a 4-1 vote. Salaries will more than double in fiscal year 2027, with councilor pay rising from nearly $29,000 to more than $58,000. The mayor's salary will increase from more than $55,000 to almost $117,000. The elected officials also receive health benefits, and the mayor has a car allowance. A handful of locals shared their concerns at a public hearing. 40-year resident Peter Marth said city staff and emergency personnel should get pay increases instead.
9: Raising your own salary seems to be a self-serving act in the current environment of uncertainty, while also obliterating the true value of our community's civic duty style of management at exactly the wrong moment in time.
8: Local Michael Kaplan said he understands the positions are demanding. However, he said it's bad form to double salaries so soon after an election year. Former Mayor Nan Worrell spoke in support of the pay increases. She said she's discussed the topic with many residents over the past few weeks, and many leave the conversation surprised at the work required of a councillor or mayor.
11: Their comment always is, wow, I thought it was just a part-time job. Or somehow they imply that because it's a public service position, that it doesn't deserve to be fairly compensated for the time or the expertise that the position requires.
8: Worrell said the augmented pay will also open the job to more people, as a person's economic situation won't be as big of a consideration. Councilmember Molly Miller echoed the sentiment.
12: The low pay limits who can serve. Historically, the wealthy, retired, or extremely energetic could afford to hold these seats. When our community's decision makers do not experience the daily financial pressures of workforce working residents, crucial perspective is lost.
8: She said she stepped away from a six-figure salary to take on the role. Councilmember Tana Tolley said she is in a unique position because her family has lived in Old Town for generations. She runs a family restaurant on Main Street and said she's lucky to have a job flexible enough to be on the council. But that's not the full story.
13: I actually lose money being on council. I had to hire a manager at the restaurant to take my place so that I could do this. And I understand that. And I understood that when I signed up for it. But it was a huge decision for me to make.
8: Outside of cost of living adjustments, the council and mayor haven't had pay increases since fiscal year 2015. When making the recommendation, city staff also looked at other governments, including Summit County. Summit County councilors got a pay bump in December 2025, raising salaries from $61,000 to $70,000 per year. Councilmember Bill Sirocco was the only no vote.
16: I don't think we should be benchmarking against other places. We should look at sort of the role here and what we want the role to mean to people. It's not employment. It's not meant to support your lifestyle. This is public service.
8: The council approved the raises through an ordinance establishing elected officials' compensation. They will be finalized when the city officially adopts a fiscal year 2027 budget on June 11th. Christine Weller, KPCW News.
14: Wasatch Back Health officials say ticks could be more of an issue this season after a record warm winter. KPCW's Sydney Weaver reports.
17: The Wasatch County Health Department expects to see more ticks and tick-borne diseases this year after a mild winter. Health Officer Jonelle Fitzgerald expects them to emerge earlier as well.
20: But we did have a mild winter where they could have wintered over better and easier. We generally see ticks from snow melt, which we know that there wasn't much of that.
17: Ticks live in areas with tall grasses, sagebrush, leaves, and wood, and are most common in the early summer months before it gets too hot. Fitzgerald says it's critical to check for ticks after hiking, biking, and recreating outdoors.
20: They like to be in areas that are kind of hidden, a belly button, the back of your knees, maybe around the waists or under your arms. And in and around the hair and ears.
17: To avoid ticks, health officials suggest EPA-approved insect repellent along with closed-toed shoes, tall socks, long sleeves, and pants. Bright clothing also makes it easier to spot ticks and quickly remove them. Fitzgerald says ticks can be removed from the skin with tweezers, and afterward clean the wound with soap and water, then watch for tick-borne illnesses like Lyme disease and Rocky Mountain spotted fever.
20: It's unlikely, it's rare, but it does happen, and so it's just something to be aware of.
17: Fitzgerald says to visit a doctor if a rash appears after a tick bite. More information on ticks and how to prevent disease is available at kpcw.org. Sydney Weaver, KPCW News.
21: Keller Williams and the Keels. Keller built his reputation initially on his engaging live performances, no two of which are ever alike. Joining him on stage is award-winning flat picker Larry Keel and his rock-solid, in-the-pocket bass-playing wife, Jenny Keel, on the Egyptian Theater stage May 28th through the 30th. For more information, you can go online to parkcityshows.com or call the box office at 855-745-SHOW. 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
14: 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I'm Grace Dorfler. KPCW's Connor Thomas sat down with Deborah West, the executive director and founder of Heber's Liberty Sanctuary, an equine rescue facility. They discussed how Liberty saves horses from slaughter and fosters meaningful human-equine bonds. A recent film screening highlighted the mental health benefits of those bonds, too. Here's Connor's conversation with Deborah.
0: We're here with Deborah West. She runs the Liberty Sanctuary in Heber. Deborah, thank you so much for being with us today.
15: It's a pleasure. Thank you.
0: So it's a horse sanctuary and rescue operation that you run. Can you kind of introduce your facility to folks who are unaware of it and sort of say where you are and what you do?
15: Absolutely. So we're based in East Heber, and we rescue horses from the slaughter pipeline. So the horses that are on property that have been rescued, we have about 25 on property now, because we also work to train them and adopt them out. And we've adopted out 7 this year, actually, since January, which is really exciting. The horses are doing really well. But all of our rescues come from the slaughter pipeline, like I mentioned, and usually from Texas or Colorado. And then we also advocate for them and support legislation that's in Congress right now, particularly the SAFE Act, which would forever ban the export of American horses for slaughter.
0: I understand you are also responsible for bringing a film to Park City's Jim Santee Auditorium on Thursday. What was that?
15: So the film is called Rescued Hearts, and I've worked for about a year or so with the filmmakers to try to bring it to the local area. And the Park City Library was really fantastic at working with us to be able to show the film in a really professional way. The film is really about the horse-human connection, and it could be as simple as building your own connection with a horse, but we also invited equine facilitators, so groups like the Equelness Center, also in Park City, the Equine Empowerment Center in Sandy, and Horses for Mental Health, also based here in Utah. This is Mental Health Awareness Month, so it meant a lot to us to be able to showcase the film and this work in May. And we're also doing some coaching here, equine-assisted coaching on property at Liberty Sanctuary with our life coach, Bela, who is here on property all the time. Yeah, so it was really meaningful to be able to share that with people and share the fact that horses contribute so much to our communities.
0: The documentary is called Rescued Hearts, for those who missed it. Is it more about sort of the mental wellness benefits of the equine-human connection? Does it have anything to say about the slaughter pipeline that you mentioned?
15: The film is primarily about that horse-human connection, but there are other rescues featured in the film who are using horses in their kind of therapies or equine assisted services. And that's very similar to what we do here on property. So we are using horses that have been rescued for this coaching work, and some horses that haven't. It sort of just depends on what the fit is for that group or that individual that day. But with 25 plus horses on property, we have a good amount to be able to select from. And we see a horse kind of going in that direction and showing curiosity for humans in that way. We'll enhance training along those lines so that the horse is more suitable for that kind of work.
0: Can you say more about what the pipeline looks like? I'm not very familiar with why horses get slaughtered, given that they're not a main food source.
15: Right. They're not. It's actually really tragic. And when I found out about it, it's what made me launch Liberty Sanctuary, basically to try to help bring awareness to this issue, because I think a lot of Utahns that are horsemen really don't realize this. But last year, 25,000 American horses were sent to slaughter in Mexico and Canada. And that number has gone up a little bit in the last year, but that number used to even be much, much higher. And we don't believe that any American horse should be sent to slaughter. They're sent out of the country because in 2007, the American slaughterhouses were essentially closed down. And so the kill buyers found a loophole to send those horses out of the United States for even a worse fate than they had in the U.S. And they were shut down in the U.S. because it was found to be incredibly inhumane here. And we can only imagine outside of the country, there are no controls and there's no, protection for the horses. And slaughter in general is just not humane whatsoever. So, we are proponents of doing ethical euthanasia, things like that, when horses, need to, if they're, very ill or older and they need to find an end. We are in favor of other things. We understand horses, animals, dogs, cats. We get to that point in our lives. We don't slaughter our dogs and cats. It's just not humane, and it's not what we feel is even American. American horse is the reason we're in Utah. So, if without the horse, we wouldn't have the freedoms here that we have now, and it's our job to stand up for them and not to continue to allow them to be sold out. So there actually was a really good piece of news, late last night, early this morning. So in Congress, in the House, Transportation Committee has just adopted a language very similar to the anti-slaughter language that's in the SAFE Act, and it's going to go to the Senate now. And so we really suggest that everybody contact our senators to let them know that we don't support slaughter of American horses. And you ask why they're sent to slaughter. Over 92% of horses that are in the slaughter pipeline are young and healthy. And that was the really eye-opening thing to me. And that's why the horses that we bring to Utah to rescue are, they mimic the population in the slaughter pipeline, because it's not the old horses. Yes, there are some, of course, but the majority of horses, according to the USDA, are young and healthy. And those horses are just simply lacking in education. They've been abandoned or even worse, mistreated by humans in the past. And it's up to us as humans to make things right. So that's what we do here at Liberty Sanctuary. And, honestly, for the longest time, people have asked us to do coaching and this kind of work that's featured in the film. But initially, and first and foremost, our primary patients are truly our horses. And so we needed to have them here longer, first to relax. And then, as they're, showing curiosity, we put them into different types of training, depending on how the horse presents. And now there are some that we are working with in this kind of coaching, like I mentioned.
0: Yeah, horses are a far cry from goldfish in terms of love, care, and attention that they need. So if I'm understanding it correctly, a lot of the horses that you're saying are sent to slaughter are simply unable to be cared for by their former owners, and then kind of it's a way of like letting your dog run stray because you can't take care of it anymore?
15: It really is. And honestly, especially when you decide to become the owner or parent, let's say, of such a majestic animal, I mean, it really requires a lot of responsibility. And we really believe that as horsemen, it's upon all of us to show that type of responsibility for equines in general. I had a few horses and I felt responsible for all the other horses that weren't being treated as well. And I think as Americans who care about justice, we should care about that as well. So I don't think you have to be a horseman to appreciate this issue and to realize that this is truly unfair and that there's a lot more we can do about it.
0: What kind of response did you get at the film screening? Because there was a panel discussion afterward, and you told me before you went on air that hundreds of people attended. What were you hearing?
15: It was so great. It was really such a proud moment to be in the theater with my colleagues and just to hear, like, people's emotions. You could hear people with tears. You could hear people laughing. The film is really well balanced. And what we also really appreciate about the film, and partly why I wanted to bring it to Park City, is that they really do a great job of balancing the science with the magic of working with horses. And we think that that balance is extremely important.
0: Do you know where folks can watch the film if they weren't able to attend on Thursday?
15: I've heard from the filmmakers, Dana and Krisana, that this summer they're going to have a window where you can stream the film on their website and pay for a ticket. And so I would suggest that people go to rescuedheartsfilm.com and sign up for updates. They don't blast you. It's not too much, but then you'll be in the loop for when they do release that this summer.
0: We talked about the care that horses require, but it's obviously very fulfilling and people do love and bond with these animals. And you said you have 25, an adoption event coming up on June 6th. Can you say more about that?
15: Yeah. So, I mean, it was terrible. We didn't have very much snow for skiers this winter, but honestly, we were able to make a lot of really great progress with our horses. And so our first adoption event of the summer is June 6th. There's a number of really beautiful and younger horses. Our oldest horse on property is about 12 right now. Most of the horses are far younger than that. A good percentage of the ones we'll have up for adoption are rideable at this time. We really invite the community to come out between 11 and 3 on Saturday, June 6th. We also do offer two other public events in the week. Saturdays from 1 to 3, we have kind of mini clinics for any horsemen who are non-horsemen who are interested in learning about horses. And also on Wednesdays from 6 to 8 p.m., we do something we call Picnic with the Ponies, and you're welcome to bring your friends and a sandwich and a beer if you want, and come watch Sierra, our trainer, work with the rescued horses and getting them ready for June

0: Our very first horse is going to Promontory this summer to live, and so we're very excited about that. We look to really make a beautiful connection and one that will last. And we also, in the contracted states, we do co-own the horse for the first year of its adoption, and that's partly, just a way to keep that horse out of the slaughter pipeline and be able to keep good tabs on the horse.
1: Deborah West of Liberty Sanctuary, thank you so much for speaking with us today. Is there anything else you'd like to mention before we go?
0: Visit us either in person or online at libertysanctuary.org. And we're also li at Liberty Sanctuary on Facebook and Instagram. But we really appreciate this opportunity to chat with you.
1: Deborah, thank you again.
0: Thanks.
2: 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We'll be right back after this.
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2: It is 8:30. You are listening to the Local News Hour from KPCW. I'm Grace Dorfler. Well, on the phone with us is Wasatch Trails Foundation Board Treasurer Mike Rosberg. Mike, good morning. How are you?
5: I'm good. How are you?
2: I'm good, thank you. Thanks so much for calling in. I'm glad you could join us.
5: Yeah, pleasure to be here.
2: Well, it sounds like it's going to be quite a busy summer for the Wasatch Trails Foundation, and I know our listeners are looking forward to hearing some updates. Let's start with the pump track grand opening. First of all, it sounds like you guys have a pretty big celebration planned for this new addition to outdoor recreation in Wasatch County. Could you tell me a little bit about what's going on this week?
5: Yeah, so we're excited. We have our grand opening this Friday on the 29th. And, yeah, we're going to have food trucks, live music. We got a bike giveaway. It's a kind of a dirt jumper specific for the pump track we have. And, yeah, we're just, super excited to keep bringing this project to its end and turn it over to the community.
2: Very exciting. Where is the pump track?
5: So the pump track is it's at the Southfield Park. It's where we have the rodeo grounds. We've got pickleball courts, and it's right across the street from the new Deer Creek High School.
2: Okay, yeah, and a very popular park in Heber City. So I anticipate it'll be heavily trafficked.
5: It's just kind of like right in the middle of all that.
2: Yeah. I'm not much of a biker myself. Could you share a little bit, maybe for other listeners who are in the same boat as me, like what exactly is a pump track and who can use it?
5: So a pump track, this particular pump track is an asphalt pump track, and it looks similar to a kind of like a skateboard skate park, but it's built for bikes, and it's just got all these up and down kind of jumps and berms that kind of just all flow together, and it's all paved. So kids from little Strider bikes like parents on mountain bikes are going to have fun on this track.
2: Very nice. Are you a biker yourself? Are you planning to get out there?
5: Yes, I have a garage full of bikes, but I don't have a jumpy dirt bike bike, so I might be needing to add one to my collection. So
2: makes sense. Yeah, I think this occasion.

0: question calls for it. Yeah. How long has this project been in the works, Mike?
1: This has been in the works for about 3 years. You know, we've had a lot of great partners. This is a Wasatch County park. And so they've been great to work with. We've had Wasatch Community Foundation has been a big sponsor. We've used funds from the new TAP tax. That's the Trails, Arts, and Parks sales tax that was passed about 5 years ago. All the cities, Heber City, Midway City, and Wasatch County have all been supporting this project.
0: Very nice. A lot of community support. Do you know the total cost of the project?
1: I was not prepared for that one, but you'll have to check back with me on that one. I'm sorry about that.
0: That's okay. Thank you anyhow. So we're looking forward to that. In addition, it sounds like the WOW is getting some expansions this summer. That's the Wasatch Over Wasatch Trail. I understand that this is kind of special because the WOW's sort of what connects Summit and Wasatch counties. Do I have that right?
1: That is correct, yeah. So the Wasatch, or the WOW Trail, as we call it, you know, that's been kind of our signature trail in Heber for, I don't even know when that was started. It was probably 15, 20 years ago. What we've been able to do this last year is we're connecting the WOW Trail to Bonanza Flat, so you can ride from Park City to Heber all on dirt, and it's a fantastic trail.
0: Mm-hmm. So what's new this summer?
1: So this summer, which will be opening up the first week in June, because the Bonanza Flat area has a wildlife closure until the first week in June. But from Bonanza, there's a new trail called Wowza, and it heads south from the southern edge of the Bonanza Flat area and connects onto the top section of the WOW Trail. In addition to this connection, the last half of this connection, it has its own little loop, and the downhill loop has all kinds of natural berms, built wood kind of ladder jumps and berms that you can take through, and then we have a little uphill trail, so you can kind of do parts of this trail by itself, or it can be part of a huge connection for a big ride.
0: Wow. Okay. That sounds pretty epic. Which part of it are you most looking forward to?
1: I was able to, do some pre-rides last fall. And what I like is starting at the top of the WOW trailhead, bike up the Pine Canyon Road to Bonanza Flat, hook on the last part of the Bonanza Flat, hook on to Wowza. Wowza is 5 miles from the Bonanza Flat Trail to the WOW Trail, and then you've got 2 miles of the upper WOW Trail back to the trailhead. Mm-hmm. So you've got a really nice upper loop that you can do without shuttling cars or, having a huge ride in front of you.
0: Yeah, sounds like maybe a nice way to get to know the area too, maybe for visitors or something like that.
1: Yeah.
0: As we're heading into the busy season on the trails, I know trail maintenance is a big part of what the Wasatch Trails Foundation does, and I'm wondering if you could share any reminders of how people can be good stewards of the trails as they're getting out there this summer.
1: First of all, I mean, I wish we would have the problem of having wet and muddy trails that we would need to stay off of. But, you know, usually our summers are fairly dry. But in our trails in the Wasatch State Park area, we have little self-service trail easels, meaning like if you're riding along and you'll see like a shovel and a rake and some loppers out in the middle of nowhere. And we kind of move these along the trail and people are able to kind of trim and help back to the trail system that way. And then the other way is just, you know, don't litter, stay on the trails and enjoy.
0: Sounds good. I understand e-bikes are allowed on some trails in Wasatch County, or at least certain kinds of e-bikes, and that's somewhat different from Summit County. So would you be able to share an overview of what's allowed on Wasatch County trails as far as e-bikes go?
1: So class one e-bikes are allowed on really on all of our mountain bike that we call non-motorized trails. So that would be the Jordanelle Ridge system, the Wasatch State Park, kind of our Blue Sage and Big Pole. And just a reminder that a Class 1 e-bike is a pedal assist bike that doesn't have any assist over 20 miles an hour. Mm-hmm.
0: And no throttle or anything like that?
1: That's right. So if it has a throttle, it's not a Class 1. And if it assists over more than 20 miles an hour, it's not a Class 1.
0: Gotcha. And do the same rules apply? Like, I guess, should e-bikes always yield to hikers and maybe acoustic bikers as well?
1: Yeah. They're just the same in that, you know, that little courtesy triangle that you see at the trailheads that, yeah, bikes pretty much should yield to everybody, horses and hikers.
0: Good to know. Well, we've talked a little bit about the Wasatch Mountain State Park side of things, a little bit about Sky Ridge. In a different section of the county, kind of in the Soldier Hollow area, you mentioned that there's a Heber Halo project happening. Could you share a little bit about what that is?
1: Yeah, so... our board kind of came up with this vision, early last year. And the Heber Halo is we have a vision of connecting the whole Heber Valley with one interconnecting trail that goes around the whole valley, hence the Halo idea. And so our first leg of this is having a trail that goes from the Wasatch State Park, the golf course in the Snake Creek area, and it goes along the west side of the valley at about 8,000 feet, and we'll join into the Soldier Hollow Deer Creek Trail.
0: Wow. So, and what's the timeline on that? It sounds like it's kind of in very preliminary stages right now.
1: So this section, this section is all on Utah state land. So the land portion of this is going to be easier than some of the other sections. But we already have a grant and feasibility and engineering studies going on this summer. So our plan is to have the route finalized and flagged by the fall. And then we'll be applying for grants to start building in 27.
0: Wow, that's quite exciting.
1: Yeah, we're super excited for this.
0: Good to hear. Well, it sounds like things are very busy at the Wasatch Trails Foundation right now. We're in our last minute or two here, but are there any other projects or any other reminders you want to share with our listeners before I let you go?
1: The only last thing is we have a new little section of trail that's just was finished this month over on the Jordanelle Ridge Trail System. It's the northernmost section that overlooks the Jordanelle Dam. It's called the JR Memorial Trail. Mm-hmm. If you're on Trail Forks, you can kind of see this. It's probably about 3 to 4 miles, beautiful views. And, yeah, we just had our Wasatch High School mountain bike team. We had 50 of them out Saturday finishing the smoothing all the corners, cutting all the little roots off of it. So it's all buffed out and riding really nice right now.
0: Awesome. Well, lots to look forward to in Wasatch County this summer on the trails.
1: Yeah.
0: We've been speaking with Wasatch Trails Foundation board member Mike Rosberg. Mike, thank you so much for joining us.
1: Thank you, and everybody have a good holiday, and we'll see you on the trails.
0: Awesome. That was Mike Rosberg with some trail updates. 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
0: It's 8:45. You are listening to the Local News Hour from KPCW. I'm Grace Dorfler, filling in for Leslie Thatcher. KPCW's Christine Weller recently sat down with Ty Hunter, the boating program manager from the Utah Division of Outdoor Recreation, to discuss life jacket safety. Here is that conversation.
5: Good morning. I'm KPCW's Christine Weller, and joining me today is Ty Hunter, the boating program manager for the Utah Division of Outdoor Recreation. He's here to talk a little bit about boating and life jacket safety. Good morning.
6: Good morning. Thank you for having me on the show today.
5: Yes, thanks for joining us. So I first wanted to talk a little bit about the Life Jacket Loaner Station program. Utah expanded that this week, but can you talk a little bit about why that program was first started?
6: It was first started through a grant program, a national grant program. There are two of them that are out there. It's the Boat U.S. Foundation and then Towboat U.S. We're running that grant. And the state of Utah started that, that would have been early 2000s when we started dipping into that grant. And then as things have kind of gone along, We've done some expansions with, you know, furthering the grant and such. And then this year, because of really a lot of the unfortunate circumstances that have happened last year and the year before, years before with that, we're like, we need to expand this. See what we can try to do to bridge that gap of people maybe not, you know, if they've forgotten or they there's a barrier in purchasing the jackets, that they can come up and, in essence, check out a life jacket, use it, and then return it when they're all done, and it's free of charge.
5: Tell us a little bit more about this recent expansion. I know it was unveiled in Jordanelle State Park. So how many stations are there total in Utah? And how, I mean, you mentioned a little bit about how it works, but do you have to sign in to check out a life jacket? How exactly does that work?
6: In some places, you're going to have to sign in. Some places, you will not have to with that. In essence, the sign in piece is we're just trying to get the jackets back. We don't mind them walking away as long as they're going to be put to good use with that. But there's a lot of times we'll fill up these loaner life jacket trees, and by the end of the first weekend, they're empty, which just kind of makes it hard to keep them in service. So that's why the checkout process kind of came in with that. As to your first question with that is how many do we have statewide? I'm going to tell you, I don't know the number yet right now, because we're consistently growing with that at that point in time. The majority of water-based state parks are going to have life jacket loaner stations at them. And that's starting with a huge donation that we've had from our medical professionals that we've teamed up with. And also, the Division of State Parks has put made a large purchase, and also the Division of Outdoor Recreation has made a large purchase. So we are going to have a stockpile of these jackets to where we can implement and open up new ones, but we can also go through and update old ones that may need some updating on some of those jackets.
5: Okay. You mentioned that the loaner station program was kind of started due to a lot of unfortunate accidents in the state. Can you talk more about, you know, what are those risk factors? Because some of the people who have tragically died from drowning, they know how to swim. So what's happening here?
6: The big one is, and that's probably one of the most common lines in a statement as we're doing an investigation after an incident, like a drowning incident. And it is said, they're such a good swimmer. And to kind of come into this and explain, open water is a lot different than a pool. There's no lifeguards, and the temperatures are different. And I mean, I know there are some cold pools out there, but you kind of pop yourself out and you can warm yourself up and do that. If you decide to go for a swim and you swim like, oh, okay, I'm going to go swim 100 yards out, maybe to a buoy, and then come back, that's going to be a lot longer swim than what you would normally deal with in a pool, because usually you have lines, you have some point of reference to go to, so you're going to be swimming a lot longer than 100 yards getting back with that. Plus, you have a little bit of wave action, which you're not going to have a whole lot of that in a pool. There might be slight currents, nothing like we would experience on our coastal areas with the currents and the tides and stuff there like that. We don't have that here unless you're more kind of around a stream or in a stream. The other one is that the bottom is not uniform. You might be able to touch in one spot, and then you're not touching in another. And so that's a little bit different than that uniformity of a pool, that it consistently either gets deeper as it goes out, and it keeps that straight line in there as we go. And there's quite a bit in there. And then temperature. I talked about temperature, but water, in essence, if it's lower than your body temp, and Utah, in essence, is a cold water state. We kind of say that if it's the majority of the state's less than 70 degrees, it's a cold water state. And on the most part, our waters are 70 and below with that. So we consider it a cold water state. And you start thinking of that, that's 30 degrees less than your body temperature. So that water is giving you a big old hug, and it's robbing every piece of heat away from you faster than your body can actually replenish that heat to maintain its own core temperature. And so that's where you start having all of these items put all together. That's why that such a good swimmer is not such a good swimmer anymore with it. I mean, it takes a lot of training, and it takes a lot of precautions when you start to do open water swimming.
5: Yeah, and I know that as, kind of to prevent those deaths, Utah does require life jackets. Can you talk a bit more about that and why it's still important for the state to have these loaner stations?
6: So life jackets are required to be on every vessel, and we need one for every person that's on the vessel. And then the required wearing is for those that are under 13 years of age, so 12 years and younger, and those that are involved in toad sports, then they'll have to be wearing it as they're doing the toad sports activity behind their boat. There is one body of water in the state of Utah that is a mandatory wear body of water for all activities. If you touch that water, you've got to have a life jacket on, and that's Causey Reservoir. The Weber County created an ordinance. And it has been a long-standing ordinance, and it was there because Causey is just a whole different animal. It is a very cold water lake, and it is one that is awfully hard for search and rescue to do recoveries out of. It is very dangerous for divers, and so we try to utilize other pieces of equipment like ROVs to recover these individuals, but this is Causey's one that if it takes somebody's life, it's a high likelihood that they may not be recovered with it. And so that's why Causey is the way that it is. So to go back, I mean, I'm going to say I would love to have a requirement that every lake, everybody has to wear a life jacket. I think that we would see a lot less tragedy and items there. Now, there's going to be people that will argue until they're blue in the face with me on that aspect, because that's either, you know, large overreach or whatever else with that. But that's just the things. Life jackets save lives. They are proven to save lives. Can you die with a life jacket on? Yes, you can.
5: Mm-hmm.
6: But it's going to be overexposure piece there. So it's not going to be an immediate thing that you're all of a sudden going to die with a life jacket on, unless it's a traumatic, something trauma-wise wrong with you and your body. It's going to be that time period of exposure and hypothermia will then, you will be a victim of hypothermia and potentially drowned when you become unconscious with that, with a life jacket. So that's the thing, is I also have used the line, life jackets buy you time. So they buy you time in order to be rescued, or in order to try to get yourself to a place of safety.
5: Yeah, and as far as boating as well, there are some requirements for that as well. If someone is using a watercraft in Utah, can you give us an overview of what those requirements are?
6: Are you talking like education courses?
5: Yes.
6: Or, yeah, so an education course. So currently, right now, the only required education course that we have for boat operators is for our personal watercraft operators that are under 18 years of age, but greater than 12 years and older. So it's 12 to 17 years of age, they have to take that boating course if they're going to operate a personal watercraft. Really, it has made a tremendous difference what has occurred out there, because I can remember starting my career before that education course was in place, and then now I'm sunsetting my career and seeing that our personal watercraft crashes and accidents are not as high as they used to be. Mm-hmm. With that, now I am going to say behavior, there are still some behaviors that we need to have changed with that. And I think with all boaters, we need to see behavioral change there. And that is going to lead in that more news to come. But there was a law passed last year that is going to require a mandatory boating education combined in with aquatic invasive species education together. And it'll be for all operators. That'll be operating a motorboat that is required to do that muscle wear test. So if that particular craft is required to take the aquatic invasive species muscle wear test, they're going to have to take this test also. Or, you know, yeah, if they're required to do that, they're going to have to take that test. This will be a 20-minute test. It'll be free. It is going to be annual, but there's an opportunity for an individual to just take the test. If they pass, they're out in less than 20 minutes. If they don't pass, then they got a 20-minute course they need to go through, and then they'll pass at that time at the end of that 20-minute course, and then they can buy their AIS decal and get their certificate, and everything should be all good. We're going to run some educational pieces out with this as this comes along, as we get a little bit later in our year with that. I know we're going to see some opposition. But with change, there's always opposition. Really, this is a good thing. We're going to focus on life jackets, getting more information out about them. We're going to talk about potential rescue procedures that can save lives. We're also going to talk about driving under the influence, and that it is the same on the road as it is on the water, and the water onto the road. The same penalties and everything that are there. We want our waterways to be safe. And we're going to also talk about some navigational items that they need to know about, especially what we call speed and proximity. And this one is a big one, where we got to keep 100 boats while they're above a wakeless speed, need to stay 150 feet away from other boats, from persons in the water, swimmers that are in the water, boat ramps, boat docks, and swim beach areas, and also a shoreline fisherman. What that's going to do, If our boaters will adhere to that law, that's going to reduce the amount of user conflicts, and also in reducing those user conflicts reports coming in, there could potentially keep it to where we can keep our waterways more multiple use instead of having to start looking into segregation of uses. And that, frankly, is not going to make everybody happy at all. Mm-hmm. You know, so that there's going to be even more anger there with that. So big thing, go out and have fun. Keep your distance away from people. Wear your life jackets and take a boating education course. That's really the simple things that folks will need to do.
5: Great. I think that sums it up perfectly, and that's all we've got time for. So thank you so much for joining us. We've been speaking with Ty Hunter, the boating program manager from the Utah Division of Outdoor Recreation. 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
7: 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I love our great community and all the amazing nonprofits that make it the fantastic place it is. And it's a pleasure to support the KPCW Local News Hour with Leslie Thatcher to stay up to date on the critical issues facing our community, as well as the human interest stories that are the heartbeat of our town. 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
0: It's 8:59. As gas prices climb while conflict continues in the Middle East, Utahns feeling the pinch are changing Memorial Day plans this year. KUER's Hugo Ricard Bell spoke with a few.
8: Small business owner Kerry Simon didn't know quite how to introduce himself when we reached out.
9: I'm just a regular guy. I'm a road tripper. I'm a car guy. I don't know.
8: One thing is clear though. Traveling is in his blood.
9: I mean, we are a road tripping family. My wife and I did the van life thing before we had our daughters.
8: But after this year's meteoric rise of fuel prices, he's not hitting the road.
9: As far as this Memorial Day, we're going to buy a grill and we're going to stay home.
8: Others like him told KUER that they are also planning to stay put this year, the backyard barbecue winning out over a road trip. Statewide, the average price for a gallon of regular gas is $4.70. For Simon, he also feels uneasy about the underlying role oil and gas plays in war.
9: There is a true human cost to it. This is like weird juxtaposition that we're celebrating Memorial Day, and we do that by putting gas into our car and driving somewhere with our families.
8: Right now, Iran is reviewing the latest ceasefire proposal from the White House. Hugo Ricard Bell, KUER News.
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12: Live from NPR News in Washington, I'm Windsor Johnston. President Trump says a deal is being discussed with Iran, but that both sides need time to get it right. Iran, which controls the Strait of Hormuz, has its own set of demands, as NPR's Aya Betraoui reports.
13: The deal being hammered out would be a preliminary agreement and not include technical points on Iran's nuclear program. Iranian media say the deal under discussion extends the current ceasefire by another 60 days and opens the path for direct talks. Iran would allow commercial shipping through the Strait of Hormuz, a waterway it did not control before the war. In turn, Iran says it wants the U.S. to unfreeze its money in overseas banks and guarantee an end to Israel's war in Lebanon against the Iran-backed Hezbollah. But Israel's prime minister has pushed back against Trump's diplomatic efforts with Iran. And he says Trump affirmed to him that Israel has a right to, quote, defend itself against threats, which Benjamin Netanyahu says includes Lebanon. Aya Betraoui, NPR News, UAE.
12: Officials in the Democratic Republic of Congo say a hospital treating Ebola patients has been attacked. Michael Koloki reports there are now more than 900 suspected Ebola cases in the country.
14: Officials at the health facility, located in the eastern Congolese province of Ituri, described the attackers as young men who demanded custody of the bodies of two of their relatives who had died. There were also reports of gunfire during the incident as medics tried to evacuate patients and staff. It's the third reported attack within a week of facilities treating Ebola patients in the country. In a bid to curb the spread of the disease, Congolese authorities recently announced that burials of suspected Ebola victims should be managed by authorities, adding that funeral wakes of more than 50 people would be banned in the northeast of the country. For NPR News, I'm Michael Kaluki in Nairobi.
12: The number of National Guard troops deployed to Washington, D.C. is said to essentially double this summer ahead of celebrations for America's 250th birthday. NPR's Kat Lonsdorf reports.
15: There are currently a little over 2,500 National Guard troops deployed in D.C. from dozens of states.
16: This summer, there will be 5,000. Officials did not specify when that surge will begin or, notably, when it will end. The number of troops in D.C. started at 800 last August as part of an initiative by President Trump to crack down on crime and also immigration. More troops have slowly been added over time. National Guard members in D.C. have been supporting law enforcement through highly visible patrols in neighborhoods, parks, and metro stations. The D.C. deployment costs about $1.5 million a day, according to an estimate by the nonpartisan Congressional Budget Office. This new surge would essentially double that cost. Kat Lonsdorf, NPR News, Washington.
12: This is NPR News. Crews in Southern California are trying to prevent the failure of a toxic chemical tank at an aerospace facility. Orange County Fire Chief Craig Covey says emergency teams are working on a possible fix.
17: There's a void space above the top layer of the water or the liquid to the top space. We're hoping that that space can absorb a slower cure rate and not overpressure and blow up.
12: Tens of thousands of people in the area have been placed under mandatory evacuation orders. There's a renewed effort in Congress to gradually raise the minimum wage to $25 an hour. NPR's Andrea Hsu explains the research behind this proposal.
18: The bill was introduced by a group of House Democrats. It would require large employers to pay at least $25 an hour by 2031 and small employers to hit that mark by 2038. That would bring the federal minimum wage to two-thirds of the national median wage, according to the Economic Policy Institute. Researchers there found 40 million workers would see a pay raise, roughly a quarter of the U.S. workforce. The current federal minimum wage has been frozen at $7.25 an hour since 2009. Only about 1% of hourly workers in the U.S. are paid that due to state minimum wage laws and market forces. Still, researchers have found the low federal minimum depresses wages in places with less competition for workers. Andrea Hsu, NPR News.
12: I'm Windsor Johnston, NPR News, in Washington.
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20: Good morning and welcome to the May 25th edition of Mountain Money. I'm your host, Roger Goldman. Kevin Kennedy had this the morning off for Memorial Day. And we're going to run a special edition this morning. We're going to replay a couple of our favorite interviews from weeks past. We're going to start by speaking with author Matt Elgeo. His book is called The Secret Subway. It's the story of a guy named Alfred Beach, a man with an incredible vision who successfully built a pneumatic subway underneath Broadway in the mid-19th century. Then we're going to replay an interview we did with author Gabriel Sherman. His book is called Bonfire of the Murdochs. It's the real-life story of the family drama over who would succeed founder Rupert Murdoch to control his vast media empire. In other words, it's succession for real. We hope you enjoy these interviews. All this and more. Stay tuned. We'll be right back after this.
21: 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Where are you going? Who will you be with? What will you be doing? 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Will there be alcohol? More information at parentsempowered.org.
22: For most of us, the term subway conjures up images of the iconic New York City subway system. But before the IRT, there was actually an underground pneumatic train system that briefly ran a short distance underneath Broadway. That story is told in a fascinating new book by Matthew Elgeo, New York's Secret Subway. We're very lucky to be joined by the author this morning. Good morning and welcome to Mountain Money.
23: Morning, guys. It's great to be with you.
22: So what motivated you to write this book and how long did it take to do the research?
23: Back in 2020, during the pandemic, I did a lot of listening to playlists on Spotify. I came across a Canadian prog rock band called Klopptube, which didn't achieve much success, but they did write a song called Sub Rosa Subway. And it's actually a song about Alfred Beach and his construction of a secret pneumatic tube subway under Broadway in New York in 1870. Not typical prog rock subject matter, but it really got me interested in this story. I couldn't believe it was true. I hadn't really heard anything about it. And that just sent me down the rabbit hole. And the more you started digging into this story, the crazier it seemed to get. And I guess, you know, 5 years later, I've published a book about it. So I kind of became infatuated with the story after learning about it during the pandemic. And it took, you know, it takes about a year or two to do the research, to do the proposal, and then you got to sell the book, and then you get a contract, and then it takes another year, a year and a half to do the writing. So it's been on my mind, at least, for the past 5 years.
1: Well, the central character in the book is really a pretty fascinating guy, this guy, Alfred Eli Beach. Can you share a bit about Beach and his career in the world of invention?
23: Yeah, so Alfred Beach is born in 1826. His father owned the New York Sun, so they were a fairly wealthy family. And Beach grew up in a world of privilege. I mean, Walt Whitman came over to his house for dinner, you know. But he was he loved tinkering. He loved inventing. He loved making devices. And in 1845, when he was just 19, the opportunity came along to purchase Scientific American, which was a brand new publication at the time. It was only about a year old, was experiencing financial trouble. Beach and a friend bought this magazine. Of course, Scientific American still exists today. Beach would be the editor of it for about 50 years. And he would really turn Scientific American into a place for American inventors to go for information about the newest inventions. If they had questions, they had a question and answer column there. I mean, really, before any kind of, there were only four engineering schools in the country. I mean, there really weren't many resources for inventors. And so Beach really gave inventors a place to go. And then on top of that, he opened a patent agency where he represented some of the most famous American inventors of the 19th century, Bell, Edison, Morse. They all went to Alfred Beach to help him to get their patents. They helped him. He helped them get their patents. And in fact, the Beach Agency accounted for about a third of all patents that were issued in the 1860s and 1870s. I mean, it's just phenomenal. And then on top of that, Beach himself was an inventor. He invented a typewriter, an early version of a typewriter. He invented one of my favorite things, which was the indoor bowling alley, where you could roll the pin. He shortened the length of the alley by putting in two loop-de-loops, you know, like a Hot Wheels track. And so you roll the bowl and go through the two loops and then knock the pins over, which I don't think the neighbors would have been crazy about, but you could fit it into an apartment. So he was always kind of inventing on his own on the side. And so when he saw how bad the problem was with congestion in New York City in the 1860s, he decided to try to do something about it.
1: Well, let's talk a little bit more about that. Paint us a picture of the development of Lower Manhattan and how the streets were working and how could people get their business done?
23: Yeah, so Lower Manhattan, especially, you know, in the 1820s, 1830s, really was concentrated at the very bottom tip of Manhattan. You could get anywhere that you needed to get in Manhattan by walking, right? Nothing was more than a mile away. But as the city grew, as it started growing north on the island of Manhattan, transportation became an issue. You needed to have some form of public transportation. The streets were so crowded, it's just impossible for us to comprehend right now. There were wagons making deliveries. There were stagecoaches called omnibuses. There were horse-drawn streetcars. There were private vehicles. There were vendors. There were people hawking hard-boiled eggs and oysters and corn on the cob. It was just, you couldn't cross the street at midday on Broadway. It would have been impossible. There were no traffic control devices. They didn't have stop signals, of course. They didn't even have stop signs. They weren't even quite sure which side of the road to drive on yet. So it was just traffic moving both ways, both lanes, just absolutely insane. And so it took hours to go. Sometimes the horse-drawn streetcars would move 2 miles an hour. It would have been faster to walk, except you still had to navigate all the pedestrian traffic as well. And so it was just obvious that New York needed a better solution to the transportation problem.
1: And so Beach comes up with this idea of using this pneumatic train. Can you sort of explain how that works?
23: Yeah. So in 1863, London opened an underground railway, the first subway in the world. Those carriages, passenger cars, were pulled by steam locomotives. Now, you can imagine in a tunnel, a steam locomotive is not ideal because the locomotives expel cinders, ashes,
1: carbon monoxide. It's,
23: it's not a great situation. So to alleviate that in London, they tried to ventilate the tunnels as much as they could. This would not be as easy to do in New York. So Beach knew that the best way to do it was to build an underground rail system, a subway system. But he knew there had to be a better way than steam. And really, in the 1840s and 1850s, a lot of people see pneumatics as the next great mode of locomotion. Pneumatics were kind of discovered in the principle of using air pressure to move things through tubes, kind of came around in the 18th century. There was a British inventor who envisioned building tubes that would shoot passenger cars. Of course, the logistics of that are very difficult. You have to have an airtight tube and a real powerful fan. But Beach figured New York would be the place to do it. You know, the island's not that big. You could put stations every 10 blocks or so, put a fan at each station and blow these carriages through these giant pneumatic tubes, essentially. He envisioned an 8-foot tube, and you'd make a passenger car that was perfectly round that would fit inside the tube. You got a giant blower. You blow the car up to the next station, and then you could reverse the blower and pull the car from the previous station up to the station. So it was practical. I mean, it was doable, but it definitely was a cutting edge technology for the time.
1: And you talk in the book a lot about how things like that business of having to seal it as much as possible, having the sort of fringe or circle around the car so that no air could go around. I assume that had to be some kind of fabric or, you know, some way to sort of allow it to move,
23: right,
1: but still be as airtight as possible.
23: So there were inventors came up with all kinds of ways to do this, because you're right. You want to keep the car. The car should occupy as much space as it can. You don't want to waste any air pressure by blowing it around the car. So the car should be as big as the tube it's in. One of the ways they did this was putting bristles around the edge of the car. Imagine a lion's mane, right? Just put big, huge bristles all around the car, and then that would close the space between the car and the tunnel. That had some problems too, though, because inevitably you would brush up against the sides of the tunnel with these bristles, and that might slow the car down. Beach actually built his car as close as he could to the size of the tunnel, but it still had to negotiate turns. See, that was the problem. And that's the problem, too, with the bristle solution, too. You still have to negotiate turns. And so he was able to engineer the turns and the size of the car to fit just right. But it was precision engineering, and it wasn't easy to do in 1869 or 1870. And he's building all this basically on his own.
2: And paying for it on his own.
23: Right. So Beach had to keep it secret, and we can get into that. But the fact of the matter is he knew he would never get permission from the powers that were in New York at the time. Tammany Hall, Boss Tweed, all the stagecoach and horse-drawn streetcar companies paid kickbacks to Boss Tweed to keep out any competition. And so Beach knew he could never get a charter. So he had to build this, design this, engineer this, basically in secret, so nobody would know about it until he was ready to unveil it to the public. And as a result, it made it difficult for him to go out and get funding.
2: Yeah.
23: It's hard to go out and look for venture capitalist to fund in something which is basically illegal, or going to build an illegal subway in New York. So he funded most of this out of his own personal well. I estimate probably about $400,000 to $500,000, which of course was a tremendous amount of money in 1869 and 1870. Probably half of his wealth went into this. And I actually managed to track down his great times four or five, I forget, granddaughter, who lives in Florida, and she told me the family still rues the decision that Beach made to spend all their fortune on a stupid pneumatic tube subway. But anyway, he thought it was worthwhile and didn't really care, I guess, what the great-great-great-great-great-great-grandkids would think.
1: One of the things that I really loved about this book was, in addition to running into characters like Edison and Bell, we also ran into the guy, Boss Tweed, who you just mentioned. I think we'd be remiss if we didn't stop and talk for a minute about who Boss Tweed was and how he operated.
23: Yeah, so Boss Tweed grew up in a Scotch-Irish family. I think he was maybe 2 years older than Alfred Beach. I think he was born in 1824, but he became a very famous and powerful politician in New York. A lot of people think he was mayor of New York City. He never was. He usually held much lower positions, but he would hold several at once. He was on the Streets Commission. He was on the Education Commission. He did serve on the Board of Aldermen for a time. He was also a state senator. So he really kept his fingers in a lot of pies, and he was the master of political graft. He and his cronies had the power to award city contracts for building a new wharf or building a new sidewalk or paving a street. Anything that had to be done in the city required a contract. And so Tweed and the Tweed Ring would award contracts to people they knew who would grossly overbid the price. They would end up then getting paid $10,000 for a $1,000 job and then give Tweed and his cronies $6,000 out of that. It was a pretty simple racket, actually. They ended up building a new courthouse when Boss Tweed was in power. That ended up, I think, costing twice as much as the Alaska Purchase. It was like $14 million. It took 25 years to build. Plasterer got $10,000 a day working on this courthouse. Astronomical sums. It's funny that the courthouse is now the Department of Education for New York City, but in New York City, it's still known as the Tweed Courthouse. I mean, 150 years later, people still remember this guy. That's how corrupt he was. So that was the obstacle that Alfred Beach faced. He had to overcome this guy who was very powerful and did not like to be trifled with.
1: And one more Tweed question. You talk about how one of the ways Tweed maintained his political power was by marshaling the votes of Irish immigrants.
23: Yeah, it's interesting. A lot of people also assume Tweed was Irish. He wasn't, actually. His family was Scottish. But he allied himself with the Irish immigrant community in such a way that he really, their loyalty to him was unquestioned. And he rewarded them. Irish immigrants could go to Tweed for some coal in the winter if they didn't have money to buy coal or maybe even a turkey if they were didn't have food. They could also go to Tweed for jobs. Being a policeman was one of the first occupations that were open to Irish immigrants in New York in the 1860s and 1870s, and that was through Tweed. And so the Irish were completely loyal to Tweed, and Tweed made sure the Irish were able to vote. They would naturalize hundreds of people before election day. I mean, election judges. At the time, you could go to any judge, could administer naturalization. So they would go into Tweed-friendly courtrooms with Tweed-friendly judges and bring in 500 people and have them all naturalized 2 days before election day. And then those guys might vote at three or four different polling places because it was impossible to keep track of how people voted at the time. And so, yeah, Tweed really leaned into the Irish community in New York, and they rewarded him.
1: So let's talk a little bit about how he went ahead and built the railroad. He had some kind of authorization at the state level to build something that I take it would carry mail. Can you explain what he had and then what he did?
23: Right. So Tweed had a cover story. Beach.
1: Yeah.
23: Alfred Beach. Right. I get these guys mixed up. Beach is the good guy. Beach had a cover story. And Beach's cover story was he was going to build a pneumatic tube system that would carry mail. And so he was only going to build small, I think it was 54-inch tubes that would carry these little wagons that would shoot from the post office to the train station. So the train station comes in, gets the mail. You put the mail in one of these wagons. Poof, it shoots down the tube to the post office. So he did win a charter to build this pneumatic tube system for delivering mail, but that was really just a cover. What he did when he went down there and started excavating is he decided, well, maybe instead of building two 54-inch tubes, I should just build one giant tube to put the two smaller tubes in. And that one giant tube was about 8 feet across. And then I say in the book, this is what Tweed's explanation was. The need for a rapid passenger railway in New York was so much more pressing than the demand for a freight line that the company determined to construct a tunnel and prepare a portion thereof as an experimental passenger railway. So they just decided to go ahead and build a stretch of passenger railway. The idea being that Beach would build this demonstration line. It was only about 300 feet. It just went down the block. But when people saw it, they would be so enamored of it that the public outcry to expand this line, to extend it the length of the island, would be so great that it would overcome any political opposition from Tweed or anybody else.
2: And did Beach give passenger rides for that first 300 feet as a way to, instead of just showing it to them, did they take rides?
23: Yeah. Yeah, absolutely. He built a passenger carriage. He really wanted to make everything first class. He wanted to impress people. It has to be remembered that public transportation was so bad. These street-drawn horse cars were so slow. They were filthy. They were freezing in the winter. They were hot in the summer. They were always crowded. The horses generated a lot of waste, right? Tons of it dropped on the street every day. We talked about how the steam engines polluted the tunnels. The horses polluted the streets. It was really kind of gross how dirty the streets were. So Tweed really wanted to make this stand in contrast to all that. So he actually built this grand waiting room. It had a waiting room with a grand piano and a goldfish-filled fountain and settees and a private waiting area for the ladies. And then he had the plush car with the 22 upholstered seats inside this little tubular car. People would get in, and then the giant fan would start, and it would blow them. But at first, it was so gentle. That was another thing. The horse cars were always lurching. Every time the horses pulled up, it jerked the car. This was so gentle, you barely even perceived that you were moving. There was one visitor from Iowa said it was like the sound of the wind rustling through the corn. And then you would just gently move down to the tunnel, slowly gaining speed. And then they had a handbrake and they stopped it. They would reverse the fan and it would just as gently suck you back. I mean, for people accustomed to riding the stagecoaches and the horse-drawn streetcars, this was fantastic. It was clean. It was quiet. That's the other thing about the Broadway. It was so loud between the horses and the vendors. It was clean. It was quiet. It was 20 feet underground, so it was cool in the summer and warm in the winter. And it was comfortable, you know, such a finely appointed car that was it was bound to win a lot of support from people. Beach charged 25 cents a ride, but he was pretty he gave that to an orphanage. He was pretty clever about promotion. So he donated all the proceeds to an orphanage. And the acclaim was fantastic. It really was. Thousands of people, tens of thousands of people signed petitions that went to the state legislature, said, please give him permission to build this out, to run it the length of the island.
2: And how fast did this first 300 feet go? What was the top speed?
23: Well, the top speed probably was, it didn't have much room to get to a top speed. So I would say it was probably 10 miles an hour. He dreamed that you could make a pneumatic subway run at distance at 60 miles an hour, which at that time was, I don't think anything had ever moved 60 miles an hour. So it would be so much faster than what was used up on the street.
1: Okay, so it's a big hit. By the way, one of the other things that was wonderful in the book was some of the engineering challenges that they faced in trying to do this in secret. Like, how do you get the dirt out so people don't know you're doing a giant tunnel? How do you ensure that you're actually underneath Broadway? Like, you're underground. What kind of boring machines did they use? So I want to just ask, the one question is, how did they know they were on the right place? How did they know they were underneath Broadway?
23: So this is cool. This is one of the things I learned researching the book, is that there are very sophisticated devices now for tunneling and mining. When you're underground, they have devices that can, like GPS for underground, can tell you exactly where you are. When Alfred Beach was building this tunnel, what they would do is at night, they would take a rod and stick it up through the top of the tunnel and poke it into the middle of Broadway to see if they were still on track to be in the center of Broadway. That's what they would do

0: Importantly, he controlled the governor. John Hoffman was a former New York City mayor who was elected governor. So twice, Beach was able to win charters in the legislature, the New York State House and Senate. The Assembly and the Senate voted to award him a charter in 1871 and 1872, and this would have allowed him to extend the line the length of Broadway. But John Hoffman, who was the governor, who was in Tweed's pocket. Of course, Tweed was controlled by the streetcar companies. In fact, Tweed himself was on the board of one of the horse-drawn streetcar companies. So acting on Tweed's instructions, I believe, Hoffman vetoed the bills that would have given Beach the charters in 1871 and 1872. In 1871, the Beach Ring was finally overthrown. There was a disaffected employee who was, you know, disgruntled because he hadn't been paid off what he thought he should have been paid off. And he took some of the ledgers to the New York Times, and it came out that they were paying these guys $10,000 a day to plaster the courthouse. And so Tweed was finally overthrown. And then Beach did win the charter again in 1873. This time the new governor signed it. Everything seemed to be headed for the completion of the first complete subway system in New York. And then that great killer of 19th century dreams, the financial panic, came along, right? We've always got one of these panics in the 1800s. This seems to be anytime something gets going, there's a financial panic. Well, Jay Gould tried to corner the market on gold. It didn't work, but the price of gold plummeted. And this resulted in the stock market crashing. And there just wasn't any money available. Beach went overseas in 1873. His brother went to Europe to try to raise money for this project. But of course, the Europeans were skeptical now that New York had been exposed as the center of corruption in the United States. People were reluctant to give money for these quixotic little public transportation projects in the capital of corruption. And so, unfortunately, it would be another 30 years at least before New York finally did get a subway.
1: Are there any vestiges of this tunnel or the secret subway left?
0: Man, I looked.
2: I'm sure you
0: there was a fire. Yeah, I spent a lot of time on Broadway between Warren and Bury Streets. The building where the waiting house, the waiting room was, the really fancy one with the goldfish fountain and everything, the building that was in the basement of caught on fire and collapsed in 1898 and crushed what would have been there anymore. We don't even know if anything was, but if it was, that was it. It was gone. But when they were clearing the rubble from the fire, they discovered the tunnel. And the tunnel was still there in 1899, and the old carriage was at the end of it, deteriorating. In fact, Beach's grandson went down and was photographed inside the old Beach pneumatic carriage. So we know it was there in 1899. And then finally, the tunnel basically was used as part of the New York City Hall subway station. So when you're standing on the platform of the New York City Hall subway station today, you're basically standing inside the Beach Tunnel. That's where it was. In fact, the platform of the City Hall station is longer than the Beach Tunnel was. From like 500 feet, Beach Tunnel was only 300 feet. Now, I have a friend who has been looking for some remnants and actually talked his way into the building where above where the Beach
1: the other end.
0: Station was, right. Yeah, that was rebuilt. They built a new building. It's a co-op, you know, it's like $2 million apartments in there. But he talked his way in and he got in the basement and he's convinced there's still something there. Maybe just a few feet of a brick-lined tunnel that might still be there, but it's been covered up over the years and is inaccessible now. It would be somewhere between the center of Broadway and Warren Street. So it's possible there's something there. But as far as physical remnants, parts of the car allegedly went to the IRT, which was the precursor of the modern subway system in New York. But I had no luck finding that. The giant tunneling shield, the boring machine that Beach built, was still largely intact in 1899. And it was sent to Cornell. And then was sent to the Henry

0: Ford Museum in Dearborn, but they have no record of it ever getting there. There's a plaque in the building that stands above where the station was now. It's attached to the mailbox in the foyer. So you can go see that, but you have to ask somebody to let you in.
1: All right. The book is New York's Secret Subway, The Underground Genius of Alfred Beach, and the Origins of Mass Transit. We've had a wonderful time speaking with the author, Matthew Algeo. Thanks for spending time with us.
0: You are welcome. Enjoyed it. Thanks, guys.
1: We'll be right back after this.
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4: HBO's Succession is one of the most acclaimed television shows of the 21st century. Millions of fans were captured by the gripping story of the fight within a family to gain control of a media empire. But the real-life story of the fight within the Murdoch family just might be better. That story is told in a new book by Gabriel Sherman, The Bonfire of the Murdochs. We're very lucky to be joined by him this morning. Good morning, and welcome to Mountain Money.
5: It's good to be here. Thank you.
4: So, Gabe, what motivated you to write this book, and how long did it take to do the research?
5: Yeah, well, a few things. I think just at the top here, I count myself as one of the millions of Succession fans. So I was riveted by the show, and really was excited to dive in and tell the real life version. No, but backing up, I've covered the Murdochs on and off for the past 15 plus years as a journalist at various publications in New York. And after this Nevada court case in 2024 and the recent settlement that the family finally put their differences aside and handed the crown to Lachlan, Rupert's firstborn son, I decided this was really the moment to tell this full story of how this empire was built and how the family tore itself apart. And I guess I would say, you know, I worked in earnest on the book for 3 years, but it's really based on my entire career's worth of research.
4: Can you set the stage a bit by talking about Rupert Murdoch's upbringing and the start of his media career?
5: Yes. You know, this is really a book about a family. Yes, it happens to take place in the cutthroat world of big media, newspapers and television and all of that. But really, it's about his family, and it's about a pattern that has repeated through the generations. And that story begins with in the early 20th century with Rupert Murdoch's father in Australia, a man by the name of Sir Keith Murdoch, who was one of the most famous Australian journalists of his generation, and went on to become a wealthy newspaper publisher and executive. And he had one son. He had three daughters and a son. And Rupert, his only son, was groomed from the early age to follow him into the newspaper business. And Sir Keith Murdoch was a very withholding and judgmental father. And it was like that. It was that origin story, that pattern of a father who didn't know and didn't trust his child to be up for the challenge of following him into the business, that we see repeated through the next generation, and ultimately, you know, what was dramatized so brilliantly on Succession. So that was really the sort of, I wanted to start the story there, because you can see how this story is really something that played out over a century.
6: And then just on a side note, what happened to the daughters?
5: So Rupert bought his siblings out in 1991. You know, he really had to consolidate control. So he borrowed a bunch of money and bought his sisters out to gain control within his own branch of the family. So, you know, they still own stock and shares in the estate, but they have no control over the companies.
6: So that's pre-succession.
5: Yes, exactly. I mean, he was this has played out over decades. Yes.
6: Yeah.
4: So let's go back. We have a young Rupert Murdoch. He's groomed to enter journalism. How does he start his career, and when does he start making these kinds of acquisitive moves that would characterize his ascent?
5: So, you know, most people associate Rupert Murdoch with conservative media. You know, most prominently, he's the owner of Fox News here in America, but all over the world. He owns conservative leaning newspapers and tabloids. But it wasn't always this way. And perhaps as a rebellion to his own father, he had a college, a youthful dalliance with far left politics. At Oxford in the early 1950s, he was known as Rupert the Red because he kept a bust of Lenin on his dorm room mantle. But very quickly after graduating from Oxford, he sort of shed his liberal politics and moved further right. And he started his career kind of jumping in with both feet because his father, Sir, as I mentioned, Sir Keith Murdoch, died very unexpectedly in 1952 when Rupert was about 21 or 22 years old at the time. And Rupert was forced to run back to Australia from the UK where he was in university and take over the family estate, put his father's affairs in order. And in the process of settling the estate and paying taxes, the family was able to hold on to one small local newspaper in an Australian city called Adelaide. And it was from that one little holding that Rupert Murdoch began a quest that took him from Australia to back to London and then ultimately to America.
4: So first he acquires an additional paper in Sydney, but...
5: So I should just, sketch it out just to not get too in the weeds. But throughout the 1950s and early 60s, he ended up buying a string of newspapers and televisions all across television stations all across Australia and built really the kind of preeminent Australian media company. But, that continent was not big enough for his ambitions. And so in the late 1960s, he decamped to London and bought his first acquisition in the UK was a very lurid tabloid called The News of the World. It was a Sunday tabloid, very racy, but a massive readership. At the time, it was about 9 million daily readers. It was the most read newspaper in the world. And so that was his first acquisition outside of Australia. And that was really the stepping stone to, he went on to buy the London Sun tabloid. Then he moved to America and started buying newspapers here. He went on to start the Fox Broadcasting Station. He bought the Fox Movie Studio. And then, in the 90s, built Fox News into a cable news powerhouse. So, I think that's a recurring theme of the book is, Rupert's restlessness and constantly looking for the next target. If I had a mental image of Murdoch, it's really that he's like a great white shark. He just is always swimming forward and always looking for the next prey.
4: When you talk about him as a white shark seeking his prey, to what extent does that apply to his personal life?
5: I mean, exactly. I don't think there is. I don't think Rupert Murdoch has a personal life. I think there's really no separation between his business and his personal life. I mean, they're all so interconnected. But yes, with his own relationships, when Rupert has decided that relationship has run its course, he is famous for just cutting it off and never looking back. He is the most unsentimental person that I've written about as a journalist. His ability to just cut people loose is one of the most ruthless parts of his personality. And throughout the book, you see that pattern repeated time and again, where people who played very big roles in his life, even his own wives, ultimately got the sort of the Henry VIII treatment.
4: And you do talk about a number of business relationships that are summarily cut off. But let's sort of lay a little bit of groundwork about, his wives and his children and how that's going to sort of set up this fight that we talk about later.
5: Yeah. So Rupert Murdoch has been married five times. But, the most of this book covers his first, second, and third marriages, which were the most pivotal in terms of, having children that would fight over the future of the estate. But yes, his wives were, his first wife was a very brief marriage. He married in the 1950s. He married a woman in Australia named Patricia Booker. She was a former airline flight attendant and model. That was a very brief marriage, but it did produce one daughter, a daughter named Prudence, who's Rupert's oldest child. Really, the most significant marriage is his second marriage. While working in Sydney, He met a young, beautiful reporter who worked for one of his papers named Anna Torv. And in short order, they were a couple. And when his divorce to Patricia Booker went through, they ultimately got married. And Anna bore Rupert three children. And those are really the children that are the kind of the archetypes for the characters on Succession. So Anna's three children, the first born of which was Elizabeth Murdoch, born in 1968 in London. And then you have Lachlan Murdoch, born in 1971, and then his younger brother, James, born about 15 or so months after that. And those three children from Rupert's second marriage, which lasted 30 plus years, are the main characters of this book. That said, you know, we talked about Rupert cutting off relationships in the late 90s when Anna had just wanted Rupert to retire. She kept pressuring him to slow down. He got so fed up with that conversation that one day he just walked out of the marriage and divorced her. And in short order, took up with a woman more than two decades younger than him, Wendy Deng, who also worked for him, who kind of embraced his quest to live forever and never slow down. So, those are the main marriages. I mean, there's sort of entertaining stories later in the book about his fourth wife, Jerry Hall, who famously was Mick Jagger's longtime partner. But yes, in terms of the main drivers of the drama, it was the children from the second marriage.
6: Yeah, the Jerry Hall part was very interesting to me.
7: Well, let's talk. We sort of touched a little bit about his management style, but I want to go into that a little more. You know, how was the day-to-day governance of News Corp run? How did he treat his subordinates? Mm-hmm. To what extent did he empower them? Just give us if we were doing a business book simply focused mm-hmm. on his management style, what would we be talking about?
5: So Andrew Neil, I like to think of it this way. Andrew Neil, who famously was a longtime editor of the Sunday Times in London and worked at other parts of the Murdoch empire. He described News Corp as the court of the Sun King. And Rupert, being the king himself, he was the center of the court, and everyone at News Corp orbited around him. And they all judged their position and their status from their proximity to Murdoch. So the entire a global media company, thousands of employees with, you know, newspapers and outposts all over the world. Everything relied on the decision making of one person. This is not a company that was run by focus groups or, you know, even really a board of directors. I mean, yes, it is a public company, but the Murdoch's family control of the voting stock is such that Rupert really didn't have to listen to the board. And there are examples in the book where he went and made, you know, acquisitions. You know, he bought the Star TV channel, his first big foray into the Asian media market, without even getting permission from his board. So, you know, that's what I find actually really exciting. And one of the fun parts about covering Rupert is that he is kind of a seat of the pants style executive. He makes gut, you know, decisions by instinct. And the company is a much more dynamic company than big other corporate companies like Disney or Warner Brothers, Discovery or Comcast, the other companies that the Murdochs competed with. That said, I think the downside of that management philosophy is that, you know, people at News Corp, especially the editors of the Murdoch papers, they always made decisions thinking what Rupert wanted. And one of his editors described it as like anticipatory obedience. It wasn't that Murdoch, it's not that Murdoch would call up editors every morning and dictate what the headline should be or what the editorial viewpoint should be. He didn't need to do that. And I think that's also a testament to his power. He didn't have to do it because the editors woke up every morning imagining what would please the boss. And sometimes that actually backfired because they went too far and he got into, you know, journalistic scandals because editors, you know, made sort of poorly thought decisions because they thought it was what Rupert wanted, when in fact, and it also gave him plausible deniability. He could say, well, I wasn't involved. But, you know, I think that's a good sketch of the upsides and the downsides of his management style.
7: So against that backdrop, let's sort of set up the three key children and their career mm-hmm. paths that sort of lead us to this succession battle.
5: Mm-hmm. Yeah. So, you know, Elizabeth, the firstborn from his second marriage, you know, many people consider her to be the sharpest and the smartest of the Murdoch children. And her character on Succession is the daughter Shiv, who they also portray on the show as kind of the savviest and the smartest of the characters. But Elizabeth, you know, had the misfortune of being born a woman in a patriarchal family. Murdoch is a very subscribes to sort of old school misogyny, and this is a really, I think, been a detrimental part of his career. He never gave his daughter the chance or the fair chance to compete in the succession competition. So pretty early on, Elizabeth stepped away and quit the company and went to start her own business. And she's the only Murdoch child who is very much successful in their own right. She became a major TV producer here in the UK. Her company produced such hits as like The Office and wow. reality shows like Biggest Loser and such. So that's Elizabeth. Lachlan, the firstborn son, is really the golden child. He was always in Rupert's eyes the chosen one, partly because Lachlan's politics always hewed conservative, even from an early age. He founded the Conservative Society at his private high school in Manhattan and studied philosophy at Princeton and also had a romance for newspapers. Lachlan is really the only Murdoch child who inherited his father's love for newsprint and news. And then there's James, you know, who had the bad luck of being the second born son and what, for all intents and purposes, operated like a royal family. And, you know, there's the heir and the spare. And James really struggled to carve an identity within this family. And I consider him kind of, I mean, they're all the children are sort of tragic in their own way. But, you know, James particularly had a very difficult time because he at times defined himself in opposition to his family. So as a teenager, he bleached his hair blonde and got an earring, which was, you know, sacrilegious to his conservative father. But then after graduating from Harvard and going to work at the family business, he went the other direction and he tried to be an uber capitalist and kind of the most ruthless of all the children to please his father. So he was constantly trying to figure out how to fit into this family where the entire, all of the attention seemed to be focused on his older brother. And then there's the Prudence Murdoch, just going back to Rupert's first marriage. She never played a role in the business. She's sort of known as the family truth teller because she wanted nothing from her father. She didn't want advancement at the company. She felt more liberated, I think, to speak her mind. And so she, you know, she's a really refreshing voice in the book because she's willing to tell Rupert things that none of his other children will.
6: Yeah, exactly. So now when
5: and then I should say, just real quick, before we jump to the next question, you know, there are Rupert had two children, two daughters with his third wife, Wendy Dang, Chloe and Grace Murdoch, who recently graduated from college. So they were very young during the period that this book mostly covers. But I should say they are very important characters because their mother, Wendy, angled for them to be treated as equal members of the voting trust that would determine the future of the empire. And that was anathema to Rupert's adult children and his second wife, Anna, who had made it a condition of her divorce from Rupert that only her children would have a say about the future of the empire. And Anna did not want any future children that Rupert would have with another woman to be treated as such. And that created a very contentious family schism. You had Wendy feuding with Rupert's adult children, Wendy feuding with Rupert, and it kind of all boiled to a head. And there's a very dramatic anecdote in the book about how in the mid-2000s, this fight got so intense that Wendy pushed Rupert in their Manhattan penthouse, and he went flying backwards into a piano and later found out that he had broken some vertebrae. So this was a very heated argument.
7: Okay, so this sets up this fight. The Murdoch Trust is going to ultimately determine, as I understand it, what happens to the voting and stock of, I guess, is this corporate structure still News Corp at that time?
5: Yes. Okay. Basically. I mean, it did split. Yeah, basically. You can just say News Corp.
7: So this is going to be the conflict. This is the succession-like battle. Who's on whose side and what and how do they maneuver against each other?
5: Mm-hmm. So ultimately by the, you know, mid 2000, 2010 to 2020 or so, Rupert decided to end the speculation and he named Lachlan, his de facto successor. That did not go down well with the other children, but they accepted it for a time. Where this became a legal showdown that played out in a secret Nevada courtroom several years ago, it occurred because Rupert decided to rip up the trust and rewrite the rules to disenfranchise James, Prudence, and Elizabeth and take away any of their voting rights. And then we should go back to the earlier point I said, and you know, remember how I said that Rupert just cuts things loose and moves forward? Well, he did that to a irrevocable trust, a trust that had been written by his lawyers. You know, the word irrevocable, you know, I'm not a lawyer, but I imagine in legal terms it means you can't change it.
7: Right.
5: And yet he did change it. And he found, you know, a small loophole in the legalese of the trust that basically said he could change the terms of the trust as long as it protected the financial interests of his children, which, you know, he came up with this tortured argument that making sure that Lachlan inherits the company is what's going to protect the bottom line because Lachlan is conservative and therefore it will, you know, the company, the business model depends on it being conservative. That was the argument. Needless to say, James, Elizabeth, and Prudence did not go along with this. And after Rupert had changed the family trust unilaterally, they sued him in Lachlan in Nevada probate court to overturn that decision and retain their voting rights.
7: Ultimately, as I understand it, and you lay it out in the book, while they prevailed, while the other children prevailed, they ended up settling. And so today we have Lachlan as the undisputed heir of the ongoing News Corporation. Have I got that right?
5: Yes, he is. James, Liz, and Prue won the legal case. Very quickly, Lachlan and Rupert appealed. And rather than fighting it to the end, which, you know, many people wanted them to, they wanted to have them get control of the company and make Fox News more responsible and sort of rein in some of the most outrageous parts of Murdoch Media. They didn't do that. And, you know, people close to them tell me that, you know, they settled for a variety of reasons. You know, number one, Rupert turns 95 in 2 days from now that we're recording this. And especially Elizabeth did not want him, given his advanced age, yeah. She did not want him to die, you know, with this family feud hanging over them. And secondly, you know, the politics of or sort of the legal landscape in America had changed so drastically after the 2024 election. You know, they worried that, you know, because Murdoch is such an ally of Donald Trump, that he could somehow manipulate the court system and, you know, grant them an appeal and throw their case out. So ultimately, they each settled for about $1 billion to relinquish their voting shares and hand the company to their sibling, Lachlan.
7: Okay, the book is Bonfire of the Murdochs. It is a fun read. We've left out a bunch of good stories in this brief interview, but they are well worth reading. Thanks for spending time with us.
5: Enjoyed it. Thank you.
7: All right, we'll be right back after this.
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1: 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We'd also like to thank our guests, Matt Algeo, who talked about The Secret Subway, and Gabriel Sherman, who discussed his book, Bonfire of the Murdochs. We'll be back next week. Enjoy your holiday.
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10: Live from NPR News in Washington, I'm Amy Held. In California, Orange County fire officials have announced they have eliminated the catastrophic threat of explosion in an overheating chemical tank. They say pressure has been relieved and the temperature stabilized overnight. Tens of thousands of residents remain under evacuation orders. Regional officials say the U.S. is close to a deal with Iran to end the war and reopen the Strait of Hormuz. Iran has indicated disagreements remain. Ali Vaez directs the Iran project at the International Crisis Group.
11: This is really a superficial deal. It's just a one-page understanding versus the 159-page deal that we had in 2015 to put Iran's nuclear program in a box and under very rigorous monitoring. It is obviously much better compared to the alternative, which is a return to a conflict which had turned into a lose-lose dynamic.
10: Reuters reports that Iran's top negotiator is in Doha today for talks on a potential deal with Qatar's prime minister. Texas wraps up primary elections tomorrow, and the most anticipated contest is the Republican Senate runoff. President Trump stepped in, endorsing State Attorney General Ken Paxton. Blaise Gainey from the Texas Newsroom reports.
12: The four-term Senator John Cornyn said that this race now feels like it has the most at stake out of any race he's been in. And that's absolutely true for him. He's mostly run comfortable races, but that endorsement from Trump raised this to a level he hasn't faced. And for Paxton, he sort of moved forward as if he's already won. He's focusing most of his time on the general election opponent, Democrat James Tallarico. And polls before the endorsement showed Paxton with anywhere from a 3 to 12 point lead. Now, with the president's backing, that lead is expected to be larger. I'm Blaise Gainey in Austin.
10: On this Memorial Day, the nation mourns its fallen service members, including at Arlington National Cemetery outside of Washington.
13: The ceremony that you are about to witness is the changing of the guard.
10: President Trump is to lay a wreath at the tomb of the unknown soldier there later today. 118 American soldiers fought and died for Ukraine, and Kyiv honored them today. NPR's Hannah Palomarenko reports.
14: The national anthems of Ukraine and the United States were sung together today at Saint Sophia Cathedral. Lauren Guillon took part in organizing the ceremony.
15: Today we will honor a special breed of an American who chose to come to Ukraine, not out of an official duty from their president, but out of a moral duty, a moral obligation.
14: Their names were inscribed on the background of the icons and then read out in a prayer. Hanna Polomarenko, NPR News, Kyiv.
10: It's NPR. AAA says gas prices for regular average $4.50 nationally today. That's up around 50% since the U.S. and Israel attacked Iran in February. Today, oil prices fell more than 4% to two-week lows on optimism that the U.S. and Iran may be moving toward a deal that could reopen a vital waterway. There's growing evidence that financial incentives may help encourage healthy behaviors. NPR's Allison Aubrey reports one life insurance company is betting this strategy will pay off.
16: Policyholders of John Hancock Life Insurance can opt into a rewards program known as Vitality to earn points for healthy behaviors. Everything from exercise to purchasing healthy foods, tracking sleep, as well as getting preventive screenings and checkups. Points translate to store discounts, gift cards, and other bonuses. The company says what's good for policyholders is also good for their bottom line because they make more money if people live longer. Dr. Darius Mozafarian helped John Hancock design a fruit and vegetable discount as part of the program.
17: It's exactly what we need to be doing to look for win-wins that are both economically good for everybody and also good for health and well-being.
16: More research is needed, but early results point to improvements in healthy habits. Allison Aubrey, NPR News.
10: Tomorrow, the 26-man U.S. soccer team for the upcoming World Cup will be officially announced. The Spanish team confirmed their roster today, including Barcelona's Lamine Yamal, but no Real Madrid players. The tournament kicks off June 11th. The U.S. plays their first game a day later in the L.A. area against Paraguay. This is NPR News.
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19: Hey, Park City, this is DJ Alligator Allison back with you on this beautiful Memorial Day holiday, Monday, and happy Monday to all of you out there. Hope you're enjoying your holiday in this beautiful weather we have and not a cloud in the sky, and it is absolutely gorgeous. It'll be nice and cool for you today if you are hitting those trails or head out to some mountain biking. This is the day for you to take advantage of it, and let's take a look at what you can expect for your forecast going into this week. It's currently 60 degrees in Park City. Today we can expect a high of 77 degrees and mostly sunny, then isolated thunderstorms this afternoon. Tonight, low of 50 degrees and mostly cloudy. Tuesday, isolated showers, then isolated thunderstorms, only about a 20% chance, but a high of 73 degrees. Tuesday night, low of 48 and partly cloudy. Wednesday, high of 71 degrees, sunny, then potential isolated thunderstorms and breezy as well. Wednesday night, low of 46 degrees and partly cloudy. Thursday, nice and sunny, high of 72. Thursday night, low of 42, partly cloudy. And Friday, just a slight chance of showers and cooling down into the low 60s. Let's take a look at our Heber Valley. It's a little warmer in Heber today. Nice and clear, 62 degrees right now. Heber can expect a high of 82 degrees, mostly sunny, then some isolated thunderstorms this afternoon. Tonight, low of 44 and a chance of showers. Tuesday, high of 77 in Heber and scattered showers, then scattered thunderstorms. Tuesday night, a low of 42 degrees and partly cloudy. Wednesday, nice and sunny, high of 77 degrees in Heber and 40 degrees Wednesday night. Thursday will be a high of 78, a low of 38 on Thursday, and Friday just cooling down into the 60s in Heber, high of 69 degrees and a slight chance of showers. We'll keep it right here with me. I'd love to play your song request today, so you can text our DJ line at 435-655-8255. I'll be with you here on KPCW until 12 o'clock today. So I'd love to play your favorite tunes. And we're going to give a thanks to our Broadcasters Club and then get right back to the music. So keep it right here with me, DJ Alligator Allison, right here on KPCW Park City.
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0: In that last music set there, we had Milky Chance with Jack Johnson and Don't Let Me Down. We also had Fastball in there with Out of My Head. And a quick traffic update for you. If you're hitting the roads today, it is crystal clear in and out of Park City and Heber. So if you're headed to the airport or just on a joyride, it is no traffic for you and crystal clear roads. A great day to hit the road in all of this beautiful weather. And let's head on over to our KPCW community calendar and see what fun events we have for you. And you can find all of the details about our local events on our website at kpcw.org. Here we have the Three Kings Water Treatment Plant Tour. I had a chance to go on this tour myself. It is incredible. This facility is absolutely amazing. And it was just built. If you haven't had a chance, definitely sign up for this tour. If you are curious about where your water comes from and how it is treated, join Recycle Utah for a tour of the new Three Kings Water Treatment Plant and get a behind-the-scenes look on how our water system works. Tours are offered on June the 10th from 9 a.m. to 10:30 a.m., and registration is required. This was built in 2024, and the facility improves efficiency and expands water treatment capacity, meets the updated regulations, and replaces aging infrastructure. It's also a chance to learn about the latest in water treatment technology right here in our community, and carpooling is encouraged. So again, this Three Kings Water Treatment Plant Tour will be happening on June the 10th from 9 a.m. until 10:30 a.m. And you can register right on our website. There's a link available for you right under our local events. So definitely one you don't want to miss out on. We'll keep it right here. We're going to have some KPCW listener requests coming up for you right after these words.
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0: was that. So shout out to that rad first grade class at Parley's Park Elementary with exquisite musical taste. So great job, kids. Thank you so much. We also had Weezer in there with Go Away, and we rounded out that music set with local artists The Plastic Cherries and Waking Up the Remaster. Well, we have our local Lost and Found. It is 10:30, so that is the time we report our Lost and Found on the half, and we've got a lot of items for you here. Remember, you can post items as well and get them back to their rightful owners on our website at kpcw.org. We have tons of Lost and Found items here. Here we have Rush, who found some Foster Grant reader glasses in a soft case on the 24th of May. If these happen to be yours, you can contact Rush at 435-901-3492. We also have Donna, who found a key fob on the Rambler Trail, and this was found on the 24th of May. If this happens to be your key fob, if you're missing yours, you can contact Donna at 435-513-0829. And we also have Sarah here, who lost a black wallet with kids' IDs in there, as well as two debit cards. And this was lost in the Kimball Junction area on the 23rd of May. If you happen to find this, you can contact Sarah at 201-679-1421. And definitely check out our website for all the rest of our Lost and Found items. I'll be reporting more in about an hour, and I'll be with you here on KPCW until 12 o'clock today, and DJ Alligator Allison is going to keep some great hits coming your way, but I'd love to play your favorite song, so you can call or text our DJ line at 435-655-8255. So keep it right here with me. More great music headed your way right after these words.
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0: And there we just had Nirvana with Smells Like Teen Spirit. We also had Norah Jones in there with Don't Know Why. And we rounded out that music set with The Clash and I Fought the Law. That is a classic. We also have some great community events to share with you for this week. This is a great one for our community. Sunrise Rotary Community Grants applications are open now. The Park City Sunrise Rotary Club is accepting applications for its 2026 Community Grants program, supporting local nonprofits and community projects. 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This is a great event, so get the word out to your local nonprofits and have them apply. Such a great event and a great breakfast celebrating the winners of those grants as well every year for Sunrise Rotary. And a quick traffic update: per the Utah Department of Transportation, all roads are crystal clear. If you're headed to the airport from Old Town right now, it's about a 40-minute commute. So great if you're headed down there and catching your flights on time. But enjoy that beautiful weather, and it's a great day to hit the road. We'll keep it right here with me, right here on KPCW. More great music headed your way right after these words.
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4: Live from NPR News in Washington, I'm Amy Held. A sigh of relief in Southern California as Orange County fire officials say the risk of a catastrophic explosion in a damaged chemical tank has been eliminated. Thanks to a crack, it relieved pressure overnight. Chief Craig Covey is incident commander.
5: The tank has released its pressure. Additionally to that, the temperature has been stabilized and actually reducing. It is currently 93 degrees, down from 100 degrees. That is incredibly positive news as we turn the corner on this incident.
4: Tens of thousands of residents are still out of their homes under evacuation orders. As officials say, they're still working to resolve the situation fully. The tank holding a highly toxic and flammable chemical for plastics overheated on Thursday. At Arlington National Cemetery on this Memorial Day.
6: Honor guard. Honor guard. Attention!
4: President Trump has laid a wreath at the tomb of the unknown soldier. Trump is delivering remarks now. The National Moment of Remembrance, passed by Congress in 2020, encourages all Americans to pause at 3 p.m. local time for a moment of silence to honor those who died in military service. 13 U.S. service members have been killed in the war with Iran. Trump says a deal with Iran may be near, but some Republicans in Congress are concerned about the terms. NPR's Mara Liasson reports.
7: President Trump posted the negotiations were proceeding in a constructive manner and that they could end up reopening the Strait of Hormuz. He told U.S. negotiators not to rush into a deal and that, quote, nobody has seen it or knows what's in it. It isn't even fully negotiated. The president was reacting to criticism from Republicans in Congress, including from Senator Roger Wicker of Mississippi. He said the memorandum was a disaster and that Trump was being, quote, ill-advised to pursue a deal not worth the paper it's written on. Mara Liasson, NPR News.
4: CBS says a new state law in Tennessee will force the closure of pharmacies and is suing. Tony Gonzalez with member station WPLN reports the company has launched a high-profile ad campaign.
8: The ads were hard to miss and included CVS sending text messages to patients about the legislation, a tactic that the state's attorney general says may have violated the law. At issue is the FairRx Act, which attempts to bring down prescription drug prices. State lawmakers say companies like CVS control too many pieces of the system, and Tennessee law now prevents this. CVS argues Tennessee is discriminating against out-of-state companies. It warns the law will force the closure of more than 130 pharmacies and cause the loss of some 2,000 jobs. For NPR News, I'm Tony Gonzalez in Nashville.
4: It's NPR News. Scientists are reporting new evidence that gene editing can cut cholesterol, a major risk factor for heart disease. NPR's Rob Stein reports.
9: Researchers tested an experimental gene editing treatment on 35 patients born with a rare genetic disorder that causes very high cholesterol levels. In a paper published in the New England Journal of Medicine, the researchers report that a single infusion of the treatment sharply and apparently safely cut patients' levels of so-called bad cholesterol. The treatment is one of at least two CRISPR gene editing treatments being tested on cholesterol. More research is needed before their approach could become widely available, but researchers hope it could eventually provide a new way to protect people against the leading cause of death in the U.S., heart disease. Rob Stein, NPR News.
4: Federal agencies engaged in science are in turmoil. The Trump administration has dismissed leadership at both the National Institutes of Health and the National Science Foundation. NPR's Kadia Riddle reports.
0: Under the Trump administration, 8 of 10 high-ranking officials at the NIH have now been dismissed or left. In a recent hearing, Wisconsin Senator Tammy Baldwin called for accountability for their departure.
10: In the midst of an emerging Ebola outbreak, we have a leadership vacuum at the world's premier infectious disease institute and across our health agencies. This is of great concern.
0: NIH Director Jay Bhattacharya defended the administration and said that critical science and research would continue. Katie Riddle, NPR News.
4: It's NPR News.
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3: Hey, Park City, this is DJ Alligator Allison. Happy Memorial Day, and thank you so much for tuning in and hanging out with me today. It is currently 11:06 on your beautiful Monday, May the 25th. Hope you're all having a great holiday and getting out there in this gorgeous weather from where I'm sitting here in our KPCW studios on Sweet Alley. I can look up into the mountains and see people out there hiking and taking in the beautiful sunshine today, and it just warms my heart. What an amazing Park City Day. It's a magical one out there. And it's currently 72 degrees. And today, you can see it warming up to a high of 77. There's a 20% chance of some isolated thunderstorms headed our way. But tonight, cooling down into the 50s. Let's take a look at the rest of your week. Tuesday, just a 20% chance of rain or thunderstorms headed our way. High of 73 on Tuesday. Tuesday night, low of 48 degrees. And Wednesday, high of 71, just a slight chance of isolated thunderstorms. It's going to be pretty breezy on Wednesday as well. Wednesday night, a low of 46 degrees. Thursday, more sunshine headed your way, high of 72, and a little windy as well. And Thursday night, low of 42. Friday, a little bit of precipitation headed our way and a high of 62 degrees. Let's take a look over at our Heber Valley. It's currently clear and 69 degrees. Heber is heating up into the 80s today, high of 82 degrees in Heber. Tonight, low of 44 and a slight chance of some isolated showers. Tuesday, high of 77 in Heber and a 30% chance of showers and potential isolated thunderstorms. Tuesday night, low of 42. Wednesday, breezy as well in Heber, high of 77. And Wednesday night, low of 40. And more breezy and sunny weather in headed Heber's way on Thursday, high of 78. Thursday night, low of 38, and Friday cooling down into the 60s and a slight chance of showers for the Heber Valley. We'll keep it right here with me here on KPCW Park City. I'll be with you until 12 p.m. and stay tuned in because then we'll have the noon report where you can catch up on all of your local Parkite news. So call or text our DJ line today. I'd love to play your favorite songs, and you can text me at 435-655-8255. Keep it right here. We're going to give thanks to our Broadcasters Club and get right back to the tunes.
12: 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KPCW would like to recognize Broadcasters Club members Lauren and Peter Vituli, Karen Watson, Charlene and Paul Wozniak, Catherine and Roger Arbabi. 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

0: And right there, we had Mark Cohn with Walking in Memphis. And before that, we had Cheap Trick in there with Dream Police. And here is a great event coming up for you. The PC Mark Pools Grand Opening happening on June 6th. 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Come celebrate the exciting reopening of the pools with the PC Mark this summer. I have not seen them with my own eyes, but I've heard they're absolutely gorgeous, so definitely want to check that out. They're also going to be doing again a 1 day summer pass sale, so don't miss out on that, so you can get a chance to take in the first splash at the brand new PC Mark Pools grand opening June the 6th. A quick traffic update for you. All roads are crystal clear as they have been for the last hour or so. There is a little bit of traffic if you're headed back from Strawberry Reservoir. Other than that, smooth sailing if you're hitting the road today. And keep it right here with me. I'd love to play your favorite song, so call or text our DJ line at 435-655-8255. I'll be with you here for about the next 40 minutes here on KPCW, and happy Memorial Day to you. Hope you're having a great holiday and getting out in this beautiful weather. So keep it right here with me. More great tunes to start your day. Thank you so much for tuning in, and more KPCW listener requests headed your way as well.
1: 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So keep it right here for all the local news, weather, and information from our news team, and listen like a local.
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3: Three Republicans are running to become Wasatch County Sheriff, and KPCW and the Wasatch Record are hosting a candidate forum to help voters decide. 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We'll see you in Heber City Wednesday, May 27th at 6 p.m. at the Wasatch County Senior Center.

0: So you know what that means. It's time to take a look at our local Lost and Found. You can find all of our Lost and Found items on our website at kpcw.org, or you can put a posting in there yourself and help items get right back to their rightful owners. And we have a lot of items to share with you today. Here we have Ken, who lost a black Ford key fob, no keychain on it, in the Glenwild Loop area on the 16th of May. And if you happen to find that black Ford key fob, you can contact Ken at 917-913-6320. We also have Sarah, who found a Wells Fargo credit card belonging to Robert Burleson in the Round Valley area on the 16th of May. And if you are Robert Burleson, please contact Sarah at 949-355-5506. We also have Christopher, who lost a sapphire and diamond ring with silver and gold, and this was lost in the Main Street area of Park City, possibly at Harvest on the 9th of May, and still looking for this ring. If you happen to find it, you can contact Christopher at 714-400-8481. 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

caught in Oklahoma, driving too fast. I felt my world slow down, and I made my confession to the highway patrol. I said I was lost, but now I'm finally found. But she gave me a ticket anyway.

0: That is such a dear song. That is the Beach Boys with God Only Knows. And in that last music set, we also had Beck in there with Lost Cause, and rounded out that music set with little Grace Potter and Mother Road. And let's take a look to our KPCW community calendar. And we have a great, fun family event for you. This is Family Yoga in the Garden, June the 6th for the Summit Community Garden. So come join Randy Joe's Family Yoga in the Garden Saturday, June the 6th. They'll practice yoga poses for all bodies and learn fun mindfulness techniques. 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And again, this will be held Saturday, June the 6th from 9:30 a.m. till 10:30 a.m. at the Summit Community Gardens with a $10 optional donation. For more information and registration, you can visit their website at summitcommunitygardens.org. What a fun way to get outdoors with the family and enjoy all that gorgeous weather, Park City weather that's going to be headed our way in the next coming weeks. Well, keep it right here with me. I'll be with you on air for the next 15 minutes or so on this beautiful Monday, May the 25th. And happy Memorial Day to you. Hope you're having an amazing day. Keep it right here. We've got a few more tunes headed your way right after these words.
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3: And in that last music set, we had a KPCW listener request for Summer, who texted in today and really wanted to hear the Zac Brown Band with Chicken Fried to celebrate this Memorial holiday. So happy to play it for you, Summer. Thank you so much for tuning in today. And we also had another song in there for Lucy Dacus, and that was Planting Tomatoes. And to round out that music set, we also had Pearl Jam in there with A Better Man For You. And this is DJ Alligator Allison signing off for the day, wishing you and yours an amazing Memorial Day holiday. And DJ Alligator Allison telling you to go out there and take a bite out of life today. Get out and enjoy that beautiful weather for our Memorial Day holiday. And it is just absolutely stunning. It's currently 73 degrees in Park City and 75 in Heber, and warming up a little bit more for your day. And it is currently 12 p.m. on this Monday, May the 25th. 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
4: Live from NPR News in Washington, I'm Amy Held. President Trump says a deal with Iran has been largely negotiated, but he's tempering expectations of any imminent end to the war. He delivered remarks at Arlington National Cemetery on this Memorial Day, a time to honor the war dead.
5: In Operation Epic Fury, we lost 13 wonderful souls, wonderful special people. These incredible men and women gave their lives to ensure that the world's number one state sponsor of terror will never have a nuclear weapon. Oh, and they won't.
4: Daniel Shapiro served as U.S. ambassador to Israel during the Obama administration and was part of the 2015 Iran nuclear deal. He tells NPR that the deal being negotiated today would reopen the Strait of Hormuz and relieve the economic crisis, but Iran's nuclear program would remain an open question.
6: There would be a period of negotiations. It's outlined for 30 to 60 days to determine limits on Iran's nuclear or enriched uranium stockpile and further enrichment of uranium and the verification of that. But Iran is very skilled and adept at dragging out those negotiations. It will probably last much longer than 60 days.
4: Trump, meantime, is calling for more countries in the Middle East to normalize relations with Israel as part of any Iran agreement. The number of National Guard troops deployed to D.C. is set to essentially double this summer ahead of celebrations for America's 250th birthday. NPR's Kat Lonsdorf reports.
7: There are currently a little over 2,500 National Guard troops deployed in D.C. from dozens of states. This summer, there will be 5,000. Officials did not specify when that surge will begin or, notably, when it will end. The number of troops in D.C. started at 800 last August as part of an initiative by President Trump to crack down on crime and also immigration. More troops have slowly been added over time. National Guard members in D.C. have been supporting law enforcement through highly visible patrols in neighborhoods, parks, and metro stations. The D.C. deployment costs about $1.5 million a day, according to an estimate by the nonpartisan Congressional Budget Office. This new surge would essentially double that cost. Kat Lonsdorf, NPR News, Washington.
4: Under new Trump administration rules, foreigners in the U.S. who want a green card will need to leave and apply in their home country, upending decades of practice. Ann Rowley, an immigration attorney, says the new policy will be disruptive.
8: Our understanding on this memo is still up in the air because of its recency, but I definitely think that it is going to change how immigration practitioners manage legal strategy for the lion's share of applicants.
4: More than 500,000 people already in the U.S. apply each year for a green card. This is NPR News. The first encyclical was released today by the first American pope. That's the document that clarifies church doctrine, and it's aimed squarely at big tech. Pope Leo's urging governments to regulate artificial intelligence as humanity grows increasingly reliant on it. The pope is warning that AI is linked to misinformation and to war.
9: Nuclear disarmament remains a service to peace and the dignity of the human family. In a similar sense, artificial intelligence now demands to be disarmed.
4: He spoke from the Vatican. The Department of Education says starting this summer, students enrolled in short-term career and technical programs in the U.S. can apply for federal grants. NPR's Sequoia Carrillo reports.
10: Pell Grants are typically awarded to qualifying students who are pursuing undergraduate degrees or certificates. But under the new rule, that money will now also be available for students pursuing workforce training programs. The grants are designed to help the country's lowest income students access schooling beyond high school with the help of federal aid. The inclusion of career and technical education is aimed to address labor shortages in healthcare and other high demand industries. Sequoia Carrillo, NPR News.
4: Three Chinese astronauts have arrived at their space station. One is set to stay for an entire year, among the longest space missions. China's conducting experiments as it prepares to put people on the moon by 2030. The Shenzhou 23 vessel arrived yesterday. NASA is aiming to land astronauts on the lunar surface in 2028. It's NPR.
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12: And this is KPCW. Good afternoon. It is 12:06 on this Monday, May 25th. It is also Memorial Day. Here in Old Town Park City, I am Grace Dorfler with your KPCW Noon Report. And it is currently 73 degrees, mostly sunny skies out there with a high of 77 this afternoon. There's a 20% chance of isolated thunderstorms as we head through the rest of this afternoon. In the Heber Valley, it's 75 and sunny with a high of 82. We can expect more sunshine and warm temperatures throughout most of the rest of the week. Highs are projected to be in the low 70s in Park City and the mid to upper 70s in the Heber Valley. We could see some windy conditions on Wednesday and Thursday, and some more isolated thunderstorms moving across the region. As far as traffic is concerned, I'm not seeing too many delays on this Memorial Day. Looks like a little bit of a slowdown around Rockport Reservoir in Summit County. And then in Wasatch County, there are some traffic backups happening on US 40. If you're headed northbound on 40 towards the junction with 189 to get onto Main Street, you can expect some slowdowns there towards the Independence Center Creek area of Wasatch County. Turning now to some local news, KPCW's Summit County reporter Connor Thomas is here in the studio. How's it going, Connor?
13: Hi, Grace. Happy Monday.
12: Thank you. You spent the morning at the Park City Cemetery to observe Memorial Day. Could you tell me a little bit about what observances were happening?
13: Yeah, I was there with several dozens of Park City area residents who gathered this morning to sort of remember the fallen. It was a solemn but pleasant morning. Coffee and donuts served up by high school young men and their moms as part of the Young Men's Service League, and a presentation of the colors by a new joint color guard of the Summit County Sheriff's Office and Park City Police Department.
12: Gotcha. Were there remarks given?
13: Brief remarks. It was just sort of a half-hour service at the Park City Cemetery this morning. Started about 10 a.m. with songs from the Park City Treble Makers, a cappella songs, remarks from the former commander of the American Legion of Park City, the chapter of the American Legion here, Meredith Reed. She introduced Eric Strong, a retired brigadier general in the U.S. Army, and he spoke about the meaning of Memorial Day, and they all spoke about how it's more than just a day off. And a time to remember those who were not able to come home. Eric Strong speaking about, sons and daughters going off to places that they've scarcely heard of before and not being able to return home, and sort of the remembrance from the fallen binding Americans together on a day like today. So, again, solemn but pleasant weather, and it was a nice morning to remember. The ceremony ended with a rendition of Taps by Cohen Nelson.
12: Okay, makes sense. And I believe you've gone to this ceremony in years past, is that right? Something they do every year?
13: Yes, it's an annual thing. It's a common sight at cemeteries across America today. So if you have not been over there today, there are plenty of small American flags lining a lot of the graves. Reed spoke about how it was originally sort of called Decorative Day or Decoration Day, if I remember correctly, of what she said, how Memorial Day has always centered physically around the cemeteries and the places where we remember our dead in general. And it's always a day to line the graves of the fallen with various decorations and honor them in that way.
12: Yeah, thank you. And for those who couldn't make it to the cemetery today but are curious to learn more, will you be sharing more about this online?
13: Yeah, some nice photos and very good music again from the troublemakers and the trumpeter.
12: Sounds good. Well, Connor, thanks for being there to observe Memorial Day.
13: Thanks.
12: We've been talking with Summit County reporter Connor Thomas. We will be right back.
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12: It is just about 12:11. You are listening to the KPCW at Noon Report. I'm Grace Dorfler. In other Memorial Day news, as gas prices climb while conflict continues in the Middle East, Utahns feeling the pinch are changing Memorial Day plans this year. KUER's Hugo Ricard Bell spoke with a few.
15: Small business owner Kerry Simon didn't know quite how to introduce himself when we reached out.
16: I'm just a regular guy. I guess I'm a road tripper. I'm a car guy. I don't know.
15: One thing is clear, though. Traveling is in his blood.
16: I mean, we are a road tripping family. My wife and I lived in we did the van life thing before we had our daughters.
15: But after this year's meteoric rise of fuel prices, he's not hitting the road.
16: As far as this Memorial Day, we're going to buy a grill and we're going to stay home.
15: Others like him told KUER that they are also planning to stay put this year, the backyard barbecue winning out over a road trip. Statewide, the average price for a gallon of regular gas is $4.70. For Simon, he also feels uneasy about the underlying role oil and gas plays in war.
16: There is a true human cost to it. This is like weird juxtaposition that we're celebrating Memorial Day, and we do that by putting gas into our car and driving somewhere with our families.
15: Right now, Iran is reviewing the latest ceasefire proposal from the White House. Hugo Ricard Bell, KUER News.
12: The Park City Council and mayor's salaries will more than double in fiscal year 2027. KPCW's Christine Weller reports the council approved the pay bumps after a public hearing.
17: The Park City Council gave itself and the mayor a substantial raise at its Thursday meeting in a 4-1 vote. Salaries will more than double in fiscal year 2027, with councilor pay rising from nearly $29,000 to more than $58,000. The mayor's salary will increase from more than $55,000 to almost $117,000. The elected officials also receive health benefits, and the mayor has a car allowance. A handful of locals shared their concerns at a public hearing. 40-year resident Peter Marth said city staff and emergency personnel should get pay increases instead.
18: Raising your own salary seems to be a self-serving act in the current environment of uncertainty while also obliterating the true value of our community's civic duty style of management at exactly the wrong moment in time.
17: Local Michael Kaplan said he understands the positions are demanding. However, he said it's bad form to double salaries so soon after an election year. Former Mayor Nan Worrell spoke in support of the pay increases. She said she's discussed the topic with many residents over the past few weeks, and many leave the conversation surprised at the work required of a councilor or mayor.
19: Their comment always is, wow, I thought it was just a part-time job. Or somehow they imply that because it's a public service position, that it doesn't deserve to be fairly compensated for the time or the expertise that the position requires.
17: Wuerl said the augmented pay will also open the job to more people, as a person's economic situation won't be as big of a consideration. Councilmember Molly Miller echoed the sentiment.
20: The low pay limits who can serve. Historically, the wealthy, retired, or extremely energetic could afford to hold these seats. When our community's decision makers do not experience the daily financial pressures of workforce working residents, crucial perspective is lost.
17: She said she stepped away from a six-figure salary to take on the role. Councilmember Tana Tolley said she is in a unique position because her family has lived in Old Town for generations. She runs a family restaurant on Main Street and said she's lucky to have a job flexible enough to be on the council. But that's not the full story.
21: I actually lose money being on council. I had to hire a manager at the restaurant to take my place so that I could do this. And I understand that. And I understood that when I signed up for it. But it was a huge decision for me to make.
17: Outside of cost of living adjustments, the council and mayor haven't had pay increases since fiscal year 2015. When making the recommendation, city staff also looked at other governments, including Summit County. Summit County councilors got a pay bump in December 2025, raising salaries from $61,000 to $70,000 per year. Councilmember Bill Sirocco was the only no vote.
22: I don't think we should be benchmarking against other places. We should look at sort of the role here and what we want the role to mean to people. It's not employment. It's not meant to support your lifestyle. This is public service.
17: The council approved the raises through an ordinance establishing elected officials' compensation. They will be finalized when the city officially adopts a fiscal year 2027 budget on June 11th. Christine Weller, KPCW News.
23: Keller Williams and the Keels. Keller built his reputation initially on his engaging live performances, no two of which are ever alike. Joining him on stage is award-winning flat picker Larry Keel and his rock-solid, in-the-pocket bass-playing wife, Jenny Keel, on the Egyptian Theater stage May 28th through the 30th. For more information, you can go online to parkcityshows.com or call the box office at 855-745-SHOW. The Egyptian Theater is a nonprofit organization and a KPCW supporter.
12: It is 12:16. You are listening to the KPCW Noon Report. I'm Grace Dorfler. The Utah Department of Transportation has now opened Mirror Lake Highway in Summit County and the Alpine Loop Scenic Byway outside Wasatch County for the summer. These were the last two seasonal roads left to open across the state. In the Wasatch Back, Guardsman Pass from Park City to the Summit County Wasatch County line and from Brighton to Park City opened earlier this spring, along with Pine Canyon, which connects Midway to Park City. Details about all of Utah's seasonal roads are available at kpcw.org. Summit County's biggest water supplier is cutting back water sales and deliveries amid a lack of snowmelt. KPCW's Connor Thomas reports the spring runoff ended mid-May.
13: Darren Hess, who operates the system of dams and reservoirs around the Weber River watershed, told Summit County residents at a panel discussion Tuesday that the snowmelt is basically done, and it ended a month early.
24: And we've forever set records now with the year 2026. And we just didn't set we killed it. The wrong direction, right? We don't want to set that record.
13: The Weber Basin Water Conservancy District is projecting a moderate water shortage by June 1st. The district serves most of Summit, Morgan, Weber, and Davis counties. The Water District's board approved a 20% cut to agricultural irrigation, outdoor watering, and untreated water contracts this year. But Weber Basin is a wholesaler, meaning most customers get that water by way of a smaller local water company that appears on their bill. Individual water providers may decide to lean on other sources to mitigate Weber Basin's cuts. Ordinarily, a moderate water shortage also means cutting indoor residential water deliveries by 5%. Hess says that the Weber Basin District is not doing that yet. The panel's moderator Tuesday was former state hydrologist and Silver Springs resident Matt Linden. Despite water managers' best efforts, he presented data showing Utah's average temperature is warming and warming more quickly in recent years. Scientists say that's the driving force behind drought in the West.
25: The Great Salt Lake, I'm afraid to say, is toast.
0: It's heading for a collapse, probably this year.
13: Summit County Council member Chris Robinson, who sits on the Weber Basin's board, doesn't know for sure if the lake has reached the point of no return yet.
1: We're lucky to have Weber Basin as a partner in the Snyderville Basin and the whole county, because we've set things in motion that will allow us to have the necessary water.
13: Regardless, Linden sees an urgent need for conservation at a large scale to sustain the water supply for humans as well as the lake.
0: Or we could stop burning stuff. That's a big solution. But what can we do individually? We can no lawns or golf courses, no snowmaking, shorter showers, less data centers, or we can keep pumping our clean, ancient, old groundwater till it's all gone.
13: He says conservation is first and foremost a matter of political will, or whether the leaders in the Western U.S. can agree on where and how to cut back. Connor Thomas, KPCW News.
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12: It is 12:20. You're listening to the KPCW Noon Report. Grand County commissioners voted to commit $500,000 toward an Arches National Park shuttle pilot program in Utah May 19th. The Times Independent reports the 4-3 vote allows the county and National Park Service to form an agreement and seek federal approvals for the program, but it doesn't finalize shuttle operations. The county's contribution would be added to the already approved $1 million by the Utah Transportation Commission and a proposed $1.5 million contribution from the National Park Service. The program is intended to reduce congestion by connecting downtown Moab with destinations inside the park. If approved, the shuttle would run from September through October and then resume the following year from March through June. And for the first time, Park City High School freshmen will start the year a day ahead of their peers this fall. KPCW's Christine Weller reports the district is also considering adjusting Friday release times.
17: Starting this fall, Park City High School freshmen will walk the halls on the first day of school without sophomores, juniors, or seniors in their midst. The Park City School District Board of Education approved the change during its May 19th meeting. Superintendent Lindsay Huntsman said freshman year is a make-or-break part of a student's educational trajectory, so district and high school leaders wanted to provide time for the students to explore their new environment.
3: The building can be quite scary as you transition from 8th to 9th grade, so we really just want all hands on deck so our freshmen feel safe and strategically positioned to have a successful first year of high school.
17: Many other Utah high schools do the same for their freshmen, including Wasatch High School. Huntsman said students will arrive at the usual start time, 7:30 a.m., but won't go till regular classes. Instead, there will be meet and greets with teachers and orientation sessions for the newcomers on grading, attendance, and behavior expectations. They will also get to roam the school to find their classrooms. Kindergarten through 9th graders' first day of school will be August 19th, and 10th through 12th graders will start August 20th. The district is considering another schedule change, adjusting Friday release times for the middle and elementary schools. The school day would end 20 minutes earlier for the four elementaries on Fridays, and Ecker Hill Middle School students would get out of class 35 minutes earlier. Huntsman said the change would support bus drivers who need 40 minutes between elementary, middle, and high school end times to get to each school. It also gives teachers more preparation time.
3: As we held listening tours with my executive leadership team this spring, a consistent theme arose at each building is teachers and staff need more time.
17: The board is interested in the change, but President Meredith Reed said they wanted more community feedback before making it official.
5: We just wanted to give our parents a little more notice on that because it was a change for elementary school kids. Older kids can flex a little bit more easily with changes like that, but it's a little more challenging for our parents.
17: The district is creating a parent survey to gather feedback on earlier Friday release times. The decision will be before the board in June. Christine Weller, KPCW News.
12: The Church of Jesus Christ of Latter-day Saints has donated $25 million to UNICEF. The Salt Lake Tribune reports the contribution is being matched by the Bezos family of Amazon. The resulting $50 million will be used to prevent and treat malnutrition in women and children around the globe, a point of emphasis for the Utah-based faith. Last year alone, the church helped nearly 2 million children access screening and treatment for malnutrition and distributed vitamins to more than 21 million mothers and children. 2 years earlier, it distributed $44 million to a host of organizations working to alleviate hunger. The current donation will go to the Children Nutrition Fund, established in 2023 by UNICEF, the Gates Foundation, the United Kingdom, and the Children's Investment Fund Foundation. Together, these groups set the goal of raising $2 billion by 2030 to provide nutritional programs to 320 million children and women annually. 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We'll be right back after this.
6: The beauty and vibrancy of Latino and Hispanic cultures will be celebrated at Canyons Village at Park City Mountain during the 10th Annual Latino Arts Festival from June 12 to 14. 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
12: It's 12:25. 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Wasatch Back health officials say ticks could be more of an issue this season after a record warm winter. KPCW's Sydney Weaver reports.
7: The Wasatch County Health Department expects to see more ticks and tick-borne diseases this year after a mild winter. Health Officer Jonelle Fitzgerald expects them to emerge earlier as well.
8: But we did have a mild winter where they could have wintered over better and easier. We generally see ticks from snow melt, which we know that they're wasn't much of that.
7: Ticks live in areas with tall grasses, sagebrush, leaves, and wood, and are most common in the early summer months before it gets too hot. Fitzgerald says it's critical to check for ticks after hiking, biking, and recreating outdoors.
8: They like to be in areas that are kind of hidden, a belly button, the back of your knees, maybe around the waists or under your arms. And in and around the hair and ears.
7: To avoid ticks, health officials suggest EPA-approved insect repellent along with closed-toed shoes, tall socks, long sleeves, and pants. Bright clothing also makes it easier to spot ticks and quickly remove them. Fitzgerald says ticks can be removed from the skin with tweezers, and afterward clean the wound with soap and water, then watch for tick-borne illnesses like Lyme disease and Rocky Mountain spotted fever.
8: It's unlikely, it's rare, but it does happen, and so it's just something to be aware of.
7: Fitzgerald says to visit a doctor if a rash appears after a tick bite. More information on ticks and how to prevent disease is available at kpcw.org. Sydney Weaver, KPCW News.
12: As a reminder, all city and county government offices in the Wasatch Back are closed today for Memorial Day. The day honors Americans who died while serving in the armed forces. Utah Governor Spencer Cox has ordered state and U.S. flags to be flown at half staff today. Statewide, liquor stores and post offices are also closed for the holiday. Park City, Summit County, and Wasatch County libraries are closed as well. The Park City Market is open with regular hours, while the Basin Recreation Fieldhouse will close early at 5:30 p.m. In Wasatch County, trash collection will be delayed until tomorrow. Summit County garbage pickup will not be affected. 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
12: It's 12:28. You have been listening to the Noon Report from KPCW. I'm Grace Dorfler. Taking one more quick look at weather and traffic, it's 75 degrees and mostly sunny in Park City with a high of 77 this afternoon, 77 in the Heber Valley with a high of 82. There's a slight chance of some isolated thunderstorms throughout the rest of the day. There is a bit of a slowdown on US 40 headed northbound into Heber City. Please be mindful of that if you are driving in Heber right now. Minuto Hispano is up next. After that will be more music right here on KPCW.
4: Hola, KBCW is your source for what's happening around town. We are pleased to share information in both English and Spanish. Soy Marcela Pomadoro con Minuto Hispano de hoy.
10: ¿Se siente abrumado o preocupado por su salud mental o preocupado por un ser querido? El Centro Cristiano de Park City tiene consejeros listos para ayudar. Ofrecen servicios de consejería para individuos, parejas, familias, adolescentes y niños, tanto en inglés como en español. 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
11: Para obtener más información sobre estos programas y eventos y para obtener noticias locales diarias en español, visite kpcw.org y haga clic en la pestaña en español.
14: Three Republicans are running to become Wasatch County Sheriff, and KPCW and the Wasatch Record are hosting a candidate forum to help voters decide. 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Candidates will answer questions about public trust, investigations into the sheriff's office, growth, budgets, ICE, and the future of law enforcement in Wasatch County. We'll see you in Heber Wednesday, May 27th at 6 p.m. at the Wasatch County Senior Center.

0: Good afternoon, Park City. This is Dave checking in with you for the next couple hours. What an incredible Memorial Day we've got going on. I hope you're out hiking, biking, eating, whatever. Do it outside. It is a gorgeous one. In that set, we had it in the middle of it from His Golden Messenger, Walking on the Moon by The Police, and Whole Wide World by Cage the Elephant. We've got a lot of great stuff coming up. It is 12:44 and time to check in with the KPCW Community Calendar. 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All right, we've got a couple of words here, and then we're going to get straight back to the music. If there's something you want to hear to put a great soundtrack to this incredible day, you can send me a text or give me a call at 435-655-8255.
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0: All right, that was Demons in the Choir by the Red Clay Stripes, followed by Painted Yellow Lines from Dispatch. And Patsy calling in a request all the way from Florida, streaming on kpcw.org, wanted to hear some Killer Queen on a killer, beautiful Memorial Day. I hope yours is playing out great. We got a couple words here, and then we'll be back.
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3: Live from NPR News in Washington, I'm Amy Held. As President Trump signals progress in a deal with Iran to end the war, today he posted to social media that as part of any agreement, it should be mandatory for Middle Eastern and Muslim countries to normalize relations with Israel. According to Reuters, Pakistan, which has been acting as an intermediary, is rejecting the idea. Meanwhile, the future of Israel's conflict with Lebanon remains in question. NPR's Daniel Estrin reports from Tel Aviv.
4: Iran's semi-official Tasnim news agency says the proposed deal with the U.S. still being negotiated declares the end of the war across all fronts, including Lebanon. But Israeli Prime Minister Benjamin Netanyahu says that in a call with President Trump on Saturday, Trump, quote, reaffirmed Israel's right to defend itself against threats on every front, including Lebanon. Israeli troops are occupying a swath of southern Lebanon in a war with the Iran-backed Hezbollah militia. Israeli attacks have killed thousands there, according to Lebanese officials. Hezbollah drone attacks against Israeli soldiers have been on the rise. Two soldiers were killed in the last few days in Lebanon, according to the Israeli military. Daniel Estrin, NPR News, Tel Aviv.
3: On this Memorial Day, the National Moment of Remembrance encourages all Americans to pause at 3 p.m. local time for a moment of silence in honor of those who died in military service. Kyiv today honored the 118 American soldiers who fought and died for Ukraine. NPR's Hanna Palomarenko has more from Kyiv.
5: The national anthems of Ukraine and the United States were sung together today at St. Sophia Cathedral. Lauren Guillon took part in organizing the ceremony.
6: Today we will honor a special breed of an American who chose to come to Ukraine, not out of an official duty from their president, but out of a moral duty, a moral obligation.
5: Their names were inscribed on the background of the icons and then read out in a prayer. Hanna Palomarenko, NPR News, Kyiv.
3: California Governor Gavin Newsom says a presidential emergency declaration for Garden Grove will help with the response to a damaged chemical tank. Orange County fire officials say the risk of a catastrophic explosion is over. A crack in the tank relieved pressure and helped cool the chemical. Jordan Running from member station LAist reports.
7: There's still a risk of this leak, this toxic chemical that's methyl methacrylate. And they're still on the lookout for that. They're collecting data to see whether this is still going to be a threat.
3: Tens of thousands of evacuated residents still don't know when they will be allowed back home. And you're listening to NPR News. Spain's health ministry today announced that a Spanish national in quarantine in Madrid has tested positive for hantavirus. That individual was among those who evacuated a cruise ship earlier this month. And in the Democratic Republic of Congo and in Uganda, suspected Ebola cases have topped 900. Congo's government has now suspended flights to the city of Bunia, making it harder to address the heart of the outbreak. Over the weekend, an angry crowd, distrustful of the medical approach, attacked an Ebola treatment center. It's the third such attack in a week. There's growing evidence that financial incentives may help encourage healthy behaviors. NPR's Allison Aubrey reports one life insurance company is betting this strategy will pay off.
8: Policyholders of John Hancock Life Insurance can opt into a rewards program known as Vitality to earn points for healthy behaviors. Everything from exercise to purchasing healthy foods, tracking sleep, as well as getting preventive screenings and checkups. Points translate to store discounts, gift cards, and other bonuses. The company says what's good for policyholders is also good for their bottom line because they make more money if people live longer. Dr. Dariush Mozafarian helped John Hancock design a fruit and vegetable discount as part of the program.
9: It's exactly what we need to be doing to look for win-wins that are both economically good for everybody and also good for health and well-being.
8: More research is needed, but early results point to improvements in healthy habits. Allison Aubrey, NPR News.
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0: All right, it's 106. It's KPCW. You're here with Dave. And let's check in to the weather. If you're outside, you know it's a good one, and it looks like we've got a great week ahead. Today's high is 76 degrees in Park City. There's about a 20% chance of a thunderstorm this afternoon. Tonight, dipping down to about 50 and cloudy. And it looks like the rest of the week, very similar. Tomorrow, partly sunny with a chance of thunderstorms, high of around 71. 48 degrees tomorrow night. Wednesday and Thursday, about the same. Sunny, low 70s and high 40s at night. Over on the Heber Valley side, it's a little warmer today, 82 degree high. Again, a chance of a thunderstorm down there too. 44 is the low for tonight. And then tomorrow, 77 on Wednesday as well. A little bit more chance of some scattered showers down there tomorrow, but Wednesday and Thursday looking clear and beautiful. So get outside and enjoy it. Let's get back to the music. We've got Changes by David Bowie and Fade Into You by Mazzy Star. Here you go.

0: All right, you're listening to KPCW. This is Dave hanging out with you on what I hope is a great Memorial Day for you. It certainly looks like it outside. Let's check in with the KPCW community calendar. Coming up is Family Yoga in the Garden, June 6th. Summit County Gardens is welcoming you to come join Randy Joe's Family Yoga in the Garden on Saturday, June 6th. They'll practice yoga poses for all bodies and learn fun mindfulness techniques. 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So grab Grandma and Grandpa, get down to the park, and do some yoga. We'll be back to the music in just a minute.
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after. Find what I'm after. It's just

This is Dave at KPCW. Thanks for listening. That was Sight Unseen by Courtney Barnett, followed by Fly By Night by Rush. And that was a request by Steve. Steve, thanks for calling that in. A lot of people listening and requesting songs today, which is fantastic. Much appreciated. Annie wants to hear Gild the Lily. So we're going to keep on with the music, and here's Billy Strings.

0: And he didn't say where, so if you did lose a pair, he's got them, and you can reach him at 435-901-3492. Donna found a key fob at Rambler Trail, and she left it at the North Round Valley Trailhead Basket. So if you have lost a key fob in Round Valley, you may be able to find it there. You could try Donna at 435-513-0829 for more details. And then Sarah lost a black wallet with a kid's ID and two debit cards near Kimball Junction. And that happened on the 23rd. If you have found that black wallet, Sarah would love to get it back and hear from you. You can reach her at 201-679-1421. We're going to continue on with the music after this break. If there's something you want to hear, something that puts a great soundtrack on a beautiful day, give me a call or text 435-655-8255, and we'll see if we can't get that on for you.
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0: KPCW, this is Dave. Got a beautiful Memorial Day, although it looks like there's a little shower out there. It doesn't show on the radar, but I could see it out the window over near Jordanelle, perhaps. A little rain moving through. Otherwise, a gorgeous day, 72 degrees here in Park City. That was Fascination by the Human League. And Eric wanted to hear West End Girls by the Pet Shop Boys and Read My Mind by the Killers. Over at the KPCW Community Calendar, the Park City Mark Pool Grand Opening is coming up on June 6th. The newly renovated PC Mark Pool is open for the season as of June 6th. Join for the special grand opening featuring the first splash ceremony at 11:30 in the morning, plus a DJ, food truck, and swag giveaways throughout the day. To celebrate on June 6th only, receive 20% off an all 3-month summer pass with a purchase that you make online or at the Mark. Come celebrate the exciting reopening of the pool with the Mark this summer. All right, we're going to get back to the music shortly, just a couple messages, and then on we'll roll.
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0: That said, we heard Better Days by Citizen King, Barracuda by Heart, and a little bit of that California sound from Dawes, Living in the Future. It's a beautiful day here on Park City. Hope you're having a great Memorial Day. We'll be right back after these messages.
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3: 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KPCW would like to recognize Broadcasters Club members Barbara Warasco Morelli and Joseph Morelli, Mary and Peter Wright, Michael and Callaway Zuccarello, Scott and Kathy Amon. Thank you for
4: Live from NPR News in Washington, I'm Amy Held. President Trump says any peace deal with Iran should include an agreement by more Middle Eastern and Muslim countries to normalize relations with Israel. NPR's Brian Mann reports.
5: Most U.S. allies are focused on reopening the Strait of Hormuz and limiting Iran's nuclear program. But writing on his social media platform, Trump added a new demand. It should be mandatory that these countries, at a minimum, simultaneously sign on to the Abraham Accords, Trump said, referring to a diplomatic agreement now in place between Israel, the U.S., and a handful of countries, including Bahrain and the United Arab Emirates. Trump says Egypt, Jordan, Pakistan, Qatar, and Saudi Arabia should also establish full diplomatic relations with Israel. The proposal comes after months of war sparked by U.S. and Israeli strikes. The former U.S. ambassador to Israel, Dan Shapiro, calls Trump's bid for a sweeping regional diplomatic breakthrough unrealistic. Brian Mann, NPR News.
4: Trump delivered remarks at Arlington National Cemetery on this Memorial Day, a time to honor the war dead, including in the war with Iran.
6: In Operation Epic Fury, we lost 13 wonderful souls, wonderful special people. These incredible men and women gave their lives to ensure that the world's number one state sponsor of terror will never have a nuclear weapon.
4: Current talks have centered on reopening the Strait of Hormuz, not on Iran's nuclear program. Oil prices fell almost 6% today to two-week lows as optimism grew that a deal could be closer that would reopen the vital waterway. Ebola cases are rising in the outbreak's epicenter, the Democratic Republic of Congo. Flight restrictions are making it harder to fight the disease. Emmett Livingstone reports from Kinshasa.
7: The World Health Organization says there are now 101 confirmed cases of Ebola in DRC. This number doesn't reflect the true picture. Health workers have recorded at least 220 suspected Ebola-related deaths, according to the WHO, and more than 900 suspected cases. In neighboring Uganda, health authorities also confirmed two new ones, bringing the total number there to seven. With fears that Ebola will spread further, Congo's government over the weekend suspended flights to the city of Bunia, which is at the heart of the outbreak. But aid and health workers have to come in and out. The flight restrictions have created uncertainty and added another logistical problem to an already complex international response to the disease. For NPR News, I'm Emmett Livingstone in Kinshasa.
4: The most pressing risk of an overheating chemical tank in Orange County, California, has been averted for now. Fire officials say it won't explode after a crack eased pressure overnight. But what happens to the highly toxic and flammable chemical inside the huge damaged tank? That's unclear. Tens of thousands of residents who have evacuated don't know when they will be allowed back home. It's NPR News. Tomorrow, Texas will conclude its primary runoff election. The Republican Senate contest has cost millions and is seen as another test of Trump's sway. He has endorsed State Attorney General Ken Paxton over incumbent Senator John Cornyn. Some Republican senators have reacted angrily, warning it puts the seat at greater risk as the party fights to keep its majority after the midterms. Hollywood's blockbuster season starts today, and NPR's Bob Mondello reports the industry's poised to have its best summer since the pandemic.
8: Hollywood always tries to have something for everyone, sometimes even a couple of somethings, and with Minions 7
9: now in Minion Vision.
8: And Toy Story 5.
10: No! 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
8: And Steven Spielberg's latest Close Encounters movie, Disclosure Day.
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8: There are a lot of potential blockbusters. This summer has 57 films opening on more than 1,000 screens, up sharply from last year, which has analysts saying 2026 might just top the previous post-pandemic peak.
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8: The Barbenheimer summer of 2023. Bob Mondello, NPR News.
4: It's that time of year again when the spelling prowess of a select few is on full display. The 98th Scripps National Spelling Bee starts tomorrow, showcasing the best young spellers in the nation. And after a long run in Maryland, it's returning to the nation's capital. 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
0: It's 2:06 here at KPCW. You're hanging out with Dave this afternoon. I'm with you till 3. Let's check out the weather. It's a beautiful day outside, although we're getting a few clouds, and there's a chance of a shower. It's 72 degrees in Park City with a high of 76, and says a chance of a shower around 3 o'clock. Looks like maybe a few showers moving through the area, broader area, even right now. It's going to be a beautiful week, though. We're going to be in the 70s, low 70s, Tuesday, Wednesday, Thursday, and partly to mostly sunny across those days with a chance of a shower every now and again. Over on the Heber Valley side, it's 77 degrees with a high today of 82. Also a possibility there of a shower this afternoon. And 44 degrees tonight for the low, and then highs of 77 on Tuesday. Again, a low of 42 on Tuesday. Beautiful skies Wednesday and Thursday, high 70s and lows around 40. So I hope you are having a great Memorial Day, finding an opportunity to get outside, to bike, hike, cook out, spend time with friends, whatever. We're going to keep the tunes rolling here and keep you entertained, provide a soundtrack to that beautiful day. If there's something you want to hear, give me a call or text me here in the studio at 435-655-8255. I'll do my best to get that on. And we're going to roll on here with Casey Musgraves.

0: It's 2:14 to KPCW. This is Dave. Thanks for hanging out with me this afternoon. We just listened to Dry Spell from Casey Musgraves and a request for Burning Down the House by the Talking Heads. Let's take a look at the KPCW community calendar. If you are curious about where your water comes from and how it's treated, this is your big opportunity. Join Recycle Utah for a tour of the new Three Kings Water Treatment Plant and get a behind-the-scenes look at how local water systems work. Tours are offered Wednesday from May 20th from 1 to 2:30 and again June 10th from 9 to 10:30. Registration is required. The facility was built in 2024 and improves efficiency, expands treatment capacity, meets updated regulations, and replaces aging infrastructure. It's also a chance to learn about the latest in water treatment technology right here in our community. And carpooling is encouraged. All right, we've got a couple messages, then we'll get right back to the music.
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0: Jennifer called in, asked for some Bittersweet by Big Head Todd and the Monsters. Here you go, Jennifer. Enjoy it.

All right, we heard Bittersweet from Big Head Todd and the Monsters and Until I Found You, Steven Sanchez. That one was a DJ pick for my daughter, Georgia, who's listening in today. Love you and hope you're having a great Memorial Day. Let's listen to one more before we get into the Lost and Found. Here's Love All Night by Yola. If you don't know Yola, she's out of the UK, but now calls herself a resident of Nashville. And man, does she have a voice. Here you go, Yola.

All right, that's Yola. It's 2:30, and you're at KPCW hanging out with Dave. Let's get into the Lost and Found report. Let's find out what has been out there that's been found and lost, and hopefully we can reunite some people with their things. Poppy found a Motorola Razr phone. It's gray and looks pretty newish. She was over on Ute Boulevard at Basin Rec when that phone was found on the 14th. Her number, if you have lost that phone, is 435-649-9004. And Cameron has lost a SRAM AXS pod shifter over at PCMR, somewhere between the top of Jenny's and the top section of Loose Moose. That was on the 20th. If you have found that pod shifter, give Cameron a call at 435-640-4323. And Rebecca is, she lost a small stretchy wallet with a few credit cards and a little cash over at the Whole Foods on the 16th. If you have found that stretchy wallet, give Rebecca a call at 303-601-0064. We're going to continue on with the music after a few announcements. If you have any requests, feel free to send me a text or call here in the studio, 435 435-

0: all. Parents, when your kids know you feel underage drinking is very wrong, 9 out of 10 don't drink. 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Where are you going? Who will you be with? What will you be doing? When will you be home? Will there be alcohol? More information at parentsempowered.org.
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4: All right, next up, we've got a new song. I love this one by Modest Mouse, Picking Dragons' Pockets, KPCW.

That's Picking Dragons' Pockets by Modest Mouse. That is a great song, and if that beat does not get your foot moving, I don't know what will. We're going to keep the music rolling. Here's Elvis Costello.

0: Soul Meets Body by Death Cab for Cutie here at KPCW. It's 2:45. You're hanging out with Dave this afternoon. It's a beautiful Memorial Day afternoon. I hope you're finding the opportunity to get outside and enjoy it. Let's take a look at the community calendar. Coming up on the next This Green Earth, Seth and Claire discuss the impacts of climate change on forest health with the University of Utah biology professor William Alderegg. Carbon markets are reportedly underestimating the risk to U.S. forests face from climate change. Maps produced in a recent Utah-led study provide a look at where the risk of loss from fire, insects, and drought are most elevated. Then they get an update on the American Prairies' efforts to create one of the largest nature reserves in the United States. They'll check in on their project progress, including a bison restoration. That's all on the next This Green Earth, Tuesday at 9 a.m. Here on KPCW. Don't miss it. We got a couple of messages here, then we're going to get straight back to the music.
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0: KPCW, this is Dave. It's 2:58. In that set, we heard A Big Empty from Stone Temple Pilots and a Fresh Track Friday replay, Red Nails on a Monday from Sayla Stone. That was a new one and a really great one. Liken her voice. And then we finished up with Maybe I'm Amazed by Paul McCartney and Wings. A few announcements, and then I'll be right back.
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7: Well, the future of Israel's war in Lebanon is in question. NPR's Daniel Estrin has more.
8: Iran's semi-official Tasnim news agency says the proposed deal with the U.S. still being negotiated declares the end of the war across all fronts, including Lebanon. But Israeli Prime Minister Benjamin Netanyahu says that in a call with President Trump on Saturday, Trump, quote, reaffirmed Israel's right to defend itself against threats on every front, including Lebanon. Israeli troops are occupying a swath of southern Lebanon in a war with the Iran-backed Hezbollah militia. Israeli attacks have killed thousands there, according to Lebanese officials. Hezbollah drone attacks against Israeli soldiers have been on the rise. Two soldiers were killed in the last few days in Lebanon, according to the Israeli military. Daniel Estrin, NPR News, Tel Aviv.
7: President Trump honored the nation's fallen service members during a Memorial Day ceremony at Arlington Cemetery in Virginia. NPR's Vanessa Romo has more.
9: Along with the traditional wreath-laying ceremony at the Tomb of the Unknown Soldier, the president delivered remarks that, for the most part, stuck to a script rooted in scripture, stories of remarkable heroism, and thanks.
10: With reverent hearts, we honor those who fell so that our republic might stand. Those who died so that our nation could live, those who gave up their sacred light on earth so that the sublime light of American freedom would shine forever and ever. This Memorial Day, we salute them.
9: Trump also honored the 13 service members most recently killed in the ongoing war in Iran. Vanessa Romo, NPR News.
7: In Southern California, fire officials say the risk of a catastrophic explosion from a damaged tank with highly flammable toxic chemicals inside is over. Acting Orange County Fire Chief T.J. McGovern says an overnight examination of the tank confirmed a crack that relieved the pressure. And in addition,
11: the temperature has been stabilized and actually reducing. It is currently 93 degrees, down from 100 degrees. That is incredibly positive news as we turn the corner on this incident.
7: The plant's owned by British manufacturing company GKN Aerospace, which makes jet engine parts and other gear for military and civilian aircraft. More than 40,000 residents had to evacuate their homes, but it's still not clear when they may be able to go back. You're listening to NPR News from Washington. The death toll from the Ebola outbreak in the Democratic Republic of the Congo is rising. The World Health Organization says at least 220 people have died from the virus, and officials say that's because of a delay in detecting cases that has health workers now playing catch-up. This as Ugandan authorities reported two new cases today, bringing the number of infections there and the number of suspected cases in the region to around 900. This strain of the virus has no known treatment or vaccine. Meanwhile, healthcare facilities have been attacked for the third time in recent days. A new report finds that for the first time ever, wind and solar generated more electricity than natural gas. NPR's Julia Simon reports cheap solar from China is fueling the rise of renewable energy around the world.
12: April was a landmark month for global solar and wind, according to the UK energy think tank Ember. Ember's data analysis found wind and solar generated 22% of global electricity last month, compared with 20% from gas. The recent war in Iran and high prices of natural gas are fueling the switch to cheaper, reliable, renewable energy. But the rise of solar is a broader trend. Around the world, countries are building out their electricity grids through cheap imported solar and batteries from China. Recent customs data shows Chinese solar exports jumped 60% year-on-year in April. Julia Simon, NPR News.
7: Wall Street is closed today in observance of the Memorial Day federal holiday. I'm Janine Herbst, and you're listening to NPR News from Washington.
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13: All right, everybody, this is Bobby Smalls in here taking over for David and sitting in for Claire Wiley, who is out for a couple of days. Anyway, Memorial Day, wanted to try to play a few appropriate songs and then some fun songs for the holiday, so to speak. Meanwhile, weather right now, 74 in Park City. We're going to a high today of 76, maybe. Says 10% chance of rain, and the clouds are getting cloudy. Later on tonight, it's going to drop down to, it's only a low of 50. Then tomorrow, high 71, Wednesday 73, Thursday 73, and Friday 63. All of those sound like great times to go golf. Nighttime, we're looking at a low tonight of 50, 48 on Tuesday, 46 on Wednesday, and Thursday dropping down to 40. So should be nice. A little bit cloudy, but later on in the week it's nothing but sun. Okay, so up next we've got a local artist, Best Wishes by Steve Schufrit, and then Bridges of Signs by Robin Trower, and I got time for about a couple more songs, so we'll fill them in and tell you about them later.

0: Three Republicans are running to become Wasatch County Sheriff, and KPCW and the Wasatch Record are hosting a candidate forum to help voters decide. Join us Wednesday, May 27th from 6 to 7 p.m. at the Wasatch County Senior Center. 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We'll see you in Heber City Wednesday, May 27th at 6 p.m. at the Wasatch County Senior Center.
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1: BBC News with Neil Nunes. Iran's President Masoud Pezeshkian has ordered the resumption of international internet access. Most Iranians have been unable to access online services, including WhatsApp, since the start of the war in late February. Israel's military says it has launched a wave of airstrikes across Lebanon after the prime minister declared Israel was at war with Hezbollah. Among the targets hit were alleged Hezbollah sites in the Bekaa Valley in eastern Lebanon. Russia says it has told the United States that its forces are about to launch systematic strikes against targets in Kyiv linked to the Ukrainian army. Hours earlier, Moscow warned foreign nationals to leave the city, saying it would be targeting drone-making facilities. The head of the WHO says the Ebola outbreak in Central Africa is outpacing efforts to scale up a response. 220 people are thought to have died. Early trials of a new gene therapy suggest a single dose could reduce what's known as bad cholesterol by 62% for life. A gene editing medicine leads to more of this cholesterol being cleared from the blood. Senegal's president, Bassirou Diomaye Faye, has appointed an economist, Ahmadou Al-Aminu Lo, as prime minister, days after sacking his former close ally, Ousmane Sonko. A decree said Mr. Lo had the expertise to steer Senegal out of its massive national debt. Efforts are continuing in a remote area of Laos to try and rescue seven people stuck in a flooded cave for 5 days. The villagers were looking for gold when they became trapped by heavy rain. Bolivia's president is halving his salary, along with those of cabinet members. It's

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1: The wildfire risk mitigation company Technosilva helps utilities, insurers, and government agencies predict where and when a fire could spark. It uses historical weather data to make those predictions and suggest changes to help prevent or mitigate a fire. For example, maybe moving a tree branch that's close to a power line so it doesn't fall and start a blaze. The company is nearly 30 years old, and I asked Technosilva's chief executive, Brian Speer, how the advent of AI has changed the work they do.
2: The data that we're training our models on is about 240 times greater resolution than the other AI models that you hear about. These are purpose-built. And the key difference is that we are, you know, we're building from the local scale up versus the global scale down. And that matters because the decisions our customers are making, they're inherently local. Decisions around where to put resources, where to evacuate people. And what generative AI does, it allows us to be able to have more speed in the forecasts that we're running, to do forecasts much faster in minutes instead of hours, update the risk more frequently, and expand our forecast horizon. So for example, it's allowing us to go from 5 days all the way out to 15 days, which gives our partners just more time to plan their response and ultimately support communities and save more lives.
1: Your company started by working in wildfire risk. Now you're working with other kinds of weather disasters too. Tell me about that expansion and why you evolved.
2: The primary reason that we've evolved is just because extreme weather-driven events are increasing by about 25% a year over the last decade. That is not sustainable. We can't prevent most of those things from happening. But we can help mitigate the impacts of those things. And so think about things like you have winds coming through in a storm. We can predict the number of outages, the types of outages that are going to occur at a pretty high level of fidelity. Ice and snow impact on the utilities lines. What kind of impact is that going to have? Extreme heat, extreme cold. Having all of this and the ability to forecast these things at a pretty high resolution over the coming years, we just want to help solve this problem at a larger scale. And that's the direction that we're moving today.
1: What's your sense of how much people rely on technology and how much they rely on their own lived experience?
2: We have a lot of utilities now that haven't dealt with fire in the past. They're going to rely more on the outputs of the tools. You have others like the Western utilities that they created this market, right? And these solutions and how you solve this problem, they're going to rely on both, right? They have a lot of lived experience. You know, they're going to still rely pretty heavily on the tools, but they have a lot of other, you know, inputs and experience that they're going to use. So I think it really varies based off of who specifically that, you know, is dealing with us.
1: That's Brian Speer at the wildfire risk mitigation company Technosilva. Jesus Alvarado produced this episode. I'm Stephanie Hughes, and that's Marketplace Tech. This is APM.
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4: All righty, I wanted to let you know that what's happening on This Green Earth. Next on This Green Earth, Seth and Claire discuss the impacts of climate change on forest health with University of Utah biology professor William Anderegg. And then we've got carbon markets are reportedly underestimating the risk of U.S. forests faced from climate change. Maps produced in a recent Utah-led study provided a look at where the risk of loss from fire, insects, and drought are most elevated. Then they get an update on the American Prairies effort to create one of the largest natural reserves in the United States. They'll check in on their current projects, including bison restoration. That's all on This Green Earth tomorrow from 9 a.m. Don't miss it. Anyway, wanted to remind you that you are listening to KPCW Park City at 91.7 and 88.1 FM in Summit County and 91.9 FM in Wasatch County, or stream us live on the KPCW app or tune in via kpcw.org. By the way, the app has quite a few other nice features in that you might like. Or you can also have your smart speaker go and play KPCW radio. Okay, we've got about another minute or so before NPR. That being said, let me tell you what's going on with Mountain Life. Tune in on Wednesday at 9 a.m. for the Mountain Life with hosts Mary Beth and Lynn Ware. This week, as part of Live Like Sam Resilient Youth, series therapists James Ott and Nicole Small of Red Willow Counseling and Recovery will discuss how to best support teens as they navigate the challenges of adolescence and how to know when to consider a therapeutic approach. Then Ivy Watrous and Kobe Summer of the Salted Roots will talk salts, spices, and embracing all the flavors or life as we head into summer. That's The Mountain Life, Wednesday at 9 a.m. hour, right here on KPCW. That being said, I wanted to let you know the weather currently is 71 degrees in Heber and 74 degrees here in Park City. I'll give you more weather after NPR, but otherwise it's going to be cloudy today, clouder tomorrow, and then it's clear all the rest of the week. So again, if you're going to go play golf or play pickleball outside or tennis, it should all be pretty great weather. Okay, NPR up next, then we'll hitch up with more weather, more tunes, and things going on around town.
5: Live from NPR News in Washington, I'm Janine Herbst. President Trump says any peace deal with Iran should include an agreement by more Middle Eastern and Muslim countries to normalize relations with Israel. NPR's Brian Mann has more.
6: Most U.S. allies are focused on reopening the Strait of Hormuz and limiting Iran's nuclear program. But writing on his social media platform, Trump added a new demand. It should be mandatory that these countries, at a minimum, simultaneously sign on to the Abraham Accords, Trump said, referring to a diplomatic agreement now in place between Israel, the U.S., and a handful of countries, including Bahrain and the United Arab Emirates. Trump says Egypt, Jordan, Pakistan, Qatar, and Saudi Arabia should also establish full diplomatic relations with Israel. The proposal comes after months of war sparked by U.S. and Israeli strikes. The former U.S. ambassador to Israel, Dan Shapiro, calls Trump's bid for a sweeping regional diplomatic breakthrough unrealistic. Brian Mann, NPR News.
5: Federal agencies engaged in science are in turmoil. The Trump administration has dismissed leadership at both the National Institutes of Health and the National Science Foundation. NPR's Katie O'Riddle has more.
7: Under the Trump administration, 8 of 10 high-ranking officials at the NIH have now been dismissed or left. In a recent hearing, Wisconsin Senator Tammy Baldwin called for accountability for their departure.
8: In the midst of an emerging Ebola outbreak, we have a leadership vacuum at the world's premier infectious disease institute and across our health agencies. This is of great concern.
7: NIH Director Jay Bhattacharya defended the administration and said that critical science and research would continue. Katie Riddle, NPR News.
9: Homeowner association fees have been rising in recent years, and more homeowners are now in danger of losing their homes for not keeping up with those payments. NPR's Stephen Bisaha has more.
10: HOA fees went up about 8% last year, according to Realtor.com. And HOA liens have also gone up 8.5% during that time, according to the real estate company Benutech. A lien is a claim a property owner owes debt, like unpaid HOA fees, and that could lead to a home being foreclosed. Brian Fox is the chief revenue officer of Benutech and says homeowners have little control over rising HOA fees.
11: There's control over a fixed rate mortgage and what your payment's going to be each month, but there's not a control necessarily over what the HOA is going to do into the future.
10: The median HOA fee in the U.S. is around $135 a month, but in some metros, it's more than $600. Stephen Bisaha, NPR News.
9: Wall Street was closed today in observance of Memorial Day. That's the day when the United States mourns its fallen service members. Wall Street reopens at 9 a.m. for regular trading. You're listening to NPR News from Washington. The Education Department says students in short-term career and technical programs can now apply for federal education grants. The Pell Grants are designed to help the country's lowest-income students access schooling beyond high school with the help of federal aid. And they're usually awarded to qualifying students who are pursuing undergraduate degrees or certificate. But under the new rule out this week, that money will also be available for students pursuing workforce training programs. The goal is to address labor shortages in healthcare and other high-demand industries. Researchers in South Africa and Namibia are reporting encouraging news about the survival chances of the largest animal on Earth. As Joe Pelko reports, scientists say sightings of blue whales in Antarctic waters are rising.
12: Once upon a time, there were plenty of blue whales in Antarctic waters, but commercial whaling changed that. Writing in the African Journal of Marine Science, the researchers say prior to 1978, some 350,000 blue whales were killed. By some estimates, the population declined by 97%. Sightings of blue whales remain rare. The researchers could only confirm 12 sightings off the coasts of Namibia and South Africa between 1964 and 2025, but most occurred since 2012, seeming to confirm predictions that whales are slowly returning to the waters of the southern Atlantic. Similar increases were seen for sightings of fin whales, another endangered species. For NPR News, I'm Joe Palka.
9: And I'm Janine Herbst, and you're listening to NPR News from Washington.
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2: 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Okay, up next we've got Show Me What You Got by Dylan Chambers and The Free Label, Fire and Rain by James Taylor, and Sushi and Coca-Cola, St. Paul and the Broken Bones.

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1: 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It lets you know who have lost things or found things and tries to marry them up together. Starting out with today, we've got Martha, who found an EarPod charger over at the Spin Cycle. Her number, 831-601-4081. Then Rush found a Foster Grant reader glasses in a soft case. Didn't say where, but his phone number is 435-901-3492. Then Donna found a key fob on the Rambler Trail. Yeah, I thought it said a key fob for a Rambler, but that wouldn't work out. Anyway, found it, 435-513-0829. Then Sarah found lost a black wallet with kid's ID and two debit cards over in Kimball Junction. That number there is 201-679-1421. Let's keep going. Cameron Snyder lost a SRAM Axis pod shifter. 435-640-4323. Ashley lost her small dog with a collar over on Daly Avenue. 520-548-9473. Eric, lost a gold chain over on Trailside East Lower Turf Soccer Field. 989-513-0706. Oh, we've got time for a couple more. Rebecca lost a small stretchy wallet with a few credit cards and a little cash over at Whole Foods. 303-601-0064. And Jen lost a Van Cleef rose gold ladybug bracelet over at the PCMR lot or Lower Main Street, 425-894-1584. Ken lost a black Ford key fob, no keychain. Doesn't say where. Oh, Glen Wild Loop. Sorry about that. 917-913-6320. And that should be it for now. We'll follow up with some more in about an hour. Up next, I believe, is the BBC. And NPR, remember, is at the top of the hour. So here you go.
2: BBC News with Neil Nunes. Iran's President Masoud Pezeshkian has ordered the resumption of international internet access. Most Iranians have been unable to obtain anything other than domestic online services since the start of the war in late February. Israel's military says it has launched a wave of airstrikes across Lebanon after the prime minister declared that Israel was at war with Hezbollah. Among the targets hit were alleged Hezbollah sites in the Bekaa Valley in eastern Lebanon. Ukraine's government has described Russian threats to launch large-scale strikes on Kyiv as shameless blackmail. Earlier, Moscow advised foreign nationals to leave the Ukrainian capital. The head of the WHO says the Ebola outbreak in Central Africa is outpacing efforts to scale up a response. 220 people are thought to have died, mostly in the DRC. Uganda has confirmed two new cases. Early trials of a new gene therapy suggest a single dose could reduce what's known as bad cholesterol by 62% for life. A gene editing medicine leads to more of this cholesterol being cleared from the blood. Bolivia's president is halving his salary, along with those of cabinet members. It's part of an effort to quell weeks of demonstrations against the government. On Monday evening, police used tear gas to disperse anti-austerity protesters in La Paz. Efforts are continuing in a remote area of Laos to try and rescue seven people stuck in a flooded cave for 5 days. The villagers had been looking for gold when they became trapped by heavy rain. And the Italian luxury sports car maker Ferrari has unveiled its first ever fully electric vehicle. The four-door Luce is also the first model the company has ever produced with five seats. BBC News.
3: KPCW News Time is 4:32. I'm Connor Thomas, and this is your local news on The Local View. South Summit High School had an intimate ceremony for its almost 130 graduates on Thursday. KPCW's Christine Weller reports emotions were flowing as one student honored her immigrant parents.
4: South Summit High School seniors became alumni May 21st. Many graduated with honors and earned scholarships totaling $3.7 million.

0: Part of the address to her heroes, her mom and dad, who had no idea she would speak at the event. Fighting back tears, Campos Juarez said many blessings she's had in her life are due to sacrifices in theirs.
1: My mom and dad gave up their entire lives 24 years ago, coming to a country with nothing to grant my siblings and I a better life. My parents were never given the opportunities that have been given because they gave up on their own dreams, so I was able to live mine.
0: Campos Juarez spoke in both English and Spanish and addressed all the immigrant parents in the audience, thanking them too for their sacrifices. Christine Weller, KPCW News.
2: Utah wildlife officials are reminding residents not to touch baby animals when encountering them in the wild. A biker shared a video with KPCW of a newborn elk on the Flying Dog Trail over Memorial Day weekend. The Utah Division of Wildlife Resources says it's common to find young deer and elk alone in the spring, asking recreators never to move them from the wild or take them home. The nation's top environmental official announced on Saturday President Donald Trump has asked Congress for $1 billion to help save the Great Salt Lake. The Salt Lake Tribune reports Environmental Protection Agency Administrator Lee Zeldin said if approved, the funding would include payment for farmers and other water users to lease or sell water rights. 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
5: 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Okay, up next we have Uprising by Muse, Cheer Down, George Harrison, Going Back to Miami, Wayne Cochran, then Fun, Fun, Fun by the Beach Boys. And that last set that I didn't get to tell you about, that was Cold Summer by Jeff Crosby. He's a local artist. And then Sit Next to Me by Foster the People. Hope you enjoy these.

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3: 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Up next is NPR. After that, you will hear a little bit about the weather, which, by the way, is pretty nice right now. And let's see, some more things going on around town. And, of course, our lost and found. So up next is National Public Radio.
4: Live from NPR News in Washington, I'm Janine Herbst. Beirut was on high alert today after Israel said it would escalate strikes in Lebanon against the militant group Hezbollah. NPR's Jana Raff reports residents were streaming out of Beirut's largely Shiite southern suburbs.
5: Over 1 million Lebanese have already been displaced by Israeli airstrikes, despite an ongoing ceasefire. Israel has invaded southern Lebanon and launched hundreds of attacks a day, killing more than 3,000 people since the war restarted March 2nd, according to the Lebanese Health Ministry. Iran-backed Hezbollah has killed 22 soldiers and a military contractor and two civilians, Israel says. The U.S. is negotiating a peace deal with Iran, but Israel opposes Iran's condition that the war in Lebanon also end, along with any lasting ceasefire with the United States. Jane Araf, NPR News, Beirut.
4: The White House is closely watching a series of high-profile Supreme Court cases. NPR's Franco Ordonez reports the decisions will likely help shape debate going into this year's midterm elections and beyond.
6: The Supreme Court justices are expected to issue major rulings on immigration, mail-in ballots, and presidential power. President Trump has taken advantage of almost every opportunity to pressure the justices to back him, as he did recently on his efforts to restrict birthright citizenship.
7: It would be a disgrace. It would be a disgrace if the Supreme Court of the United States allows that to happen.
6: Trump even attended oral arguments on the birthright case, a first by a sitting president. Trump has said, though, he thinks the court will instead confirm the constitutional right to citizenship for anyone born on U.S. soil. Franco Ordonez, NPR News, The White House.
4: Local authorities in Garden Grove, California, say a tank of toxic chemicals no longer appears to pose a risk of exploding. Jordan Running with LAIST has more.
8: Rising pressures in a tank of a chemical used in plastic manufacturing raised alarms last week as the pressure and temperature in the tank rose. On Friday, the Orange County Fire Authority warned the tank was expected to either explode or spill toxic chemicals into the community. Nearly 50,000 residents were ordered to evacuate the area, and Governor Gavin Newsom declared a state of emergency. But over the weekend, a leak in the tank brought down the pressure, and Fire Chief T.J. McGovern says there is no longer a risk of a large explosion.
9: We are happy to report that the threat of a bloody is now off the table. That threat has been eliminated.
8: They say there is no active leak of chemicals, but evacuation orders remain in place. For NPR News, I'm Jordan Running in Cypress, California.
4: U.S. futures contracts are trading higher at this hour. 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
12: 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I'm Connor Thomas. This is your local news on The Local View. Park City athletes will have new soccer, baseball, softball, and football fields to play on by fall. KPCW's Christine Weller has more on Park City School District Athletics Master Plan progress.
1: Park City School District's Athletics Master Plan will be substantially completed by early August. Construction began in summer of 2025. The project includes two soccer fields, eight tennis courts, and a softball and baseball field where Treasure Mountain Junior High previously stood. The Dozier football field west of Park City High School is also getting a revamp with a new track, turf, and concessions building. Project manager J.D. Simmons told the District Board of Education May 19th that the softball, baseball, and soccer fields will likely be playable by the end of July. Superintendent Lindsay Huntsman said the Dozier football field will also be ready in the fall.
13: In the event we run into some unforeseen items that need attention, there will be some cosmetic cleanup and landscaping that will continue beyond August. But we're optimistic that the athletic fields will be complete at Dozier.
1: Work on the tennis courts is tentatively scheduled to start mid-July, Simmons said. Dewatering work is also ongoing on the Treasure Mountain side. The district ran into problems after its contractor illegally dumped water in October 2025. Groundwater was then kept on site in storage tanks until March, when the district's contractor secured the correct permit. Huntsman said the water removal process is almost finished. Leftover sediment that was in the storage tanks is being handled separately. Christine Weller, KPCW News.
12: National and local leaders say developing Utah as a nuclear powerhouse will require faster approvals and fewer, quote, impediments. KPCW's Grace Dorfler has this update from the Operation Gigawatt Summit in Wasatch County.
14: Hundreds of people, including many state, federal, and industry leaders, filled the Grand Hyatt Deer Valley Friday to talk about the future of nuclear energy. The summit's name, Operation Gigawatt, was a nod to Utah Governor Spencer Cox's plan to double the state's energy production within 10 years. Speakers emphasized approving projects faster is key to realizing that vision. Nuclear Regulatory Commission Chair Ho Kaney told the crowd public opinion toward nuclear energy is shifting.
15: I still remember Three Mile Island. I still remember Chernobyl. And I think, you know, as a generation is shifting, you know, they don't carry that baggage.
14: He said his commission will not be an impediment to deploying nuclear power in the U.S. Cox applauded the federal government's current approach to permitting.
15: When we have to deal with the federal government, it usually means incredible delays. And it kind of, you know, I had so much hair before I started. and here we are. And so this is refreshing.
14: Under President Donald Trump's leadership, energy projects are receiving accelerated environmental reviews. The Velvet Wood uranium mine in southeastern Utah received its permits within 11 days last May. The Associated Press reports the process would ordinarily take months or years. Joel Ferry leads Utah's Department of Natural Resources. He told KPCW, although state permitting might happen faster, the process will still be safe and thorough. Grace Dorfler, KPCW News.
12: The Utah Supreme Court's longest-serving Chief Justice, Matthew Durant, will retire in August after 26 years. The Salt Lake Tribune reports 69-year-old Durant announced his retirement on Friday after a recent kidney transplant. His departure comes amid friction between GOP lawmakers and justices following a string of landmark rulings on abortion and redistricting. The decisions drew the ire of state leaders who then pushed for judicial reforms. In a February speech, Durant urged state lawmakers to respect judicial independence and warned that penalizing the courts for rulings they didn't like would erode public confidence. He also opposed the Utah legislature's recent expansion of the court from 5 to 7 justices. With his retirement, Utah Governor Spencer Cox now has 4 vacancies to fill on the court. Two are for spots on the expanded court. The third was created May 8th when Justice Diana Hagan resigned under pressure from Republican state leaders who'd questioned her relationship with a lawyer in Utah's contentious redistricting case. Durant was named to the Utah Supreme Court by Governor Michael Leavitt in January of 2000. He's been the Chief Justice for the past 14 years, and his retirement takes effect on August 31st. More local news here at 5:32.
16: Keller Williams and the Keels. Keller built his reputation initially on his engaging live performances, no two of which are ever alike. Joining him on stage is award-winning flat picker Larry Keel and his rock-solid, in-the-pocket bass-playing wife, Jenny Keel, on the Egyptian Theater stage May 28th through the 30th. For more information, you can go online to parkcityshows.com or call the box office at 855-745-SHOW. 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
3: Okay, up next we've got Jingle by Tash Sultana. And then Howling for You, the Black Keys. Wanted to remind you that right now it is 72 degrees here in Park City. Weather's going to be nice all the way through the next week with highs in the low 70s. Let's see, tomorrow will be 71, then 73 on Wednesday, 73 on Thursday, and then it drops down a little bit to 63 on Friday. Again, all good golf weather.

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1: BBC News with Neil Nunes. Israel's military says it is escalating strikes against Hezbollah in Lebanon. Beirut residents have again been fleeing their homes. It comes after Prime Minister Benjamin Netanyahu declared Israel was at war with the militia group. President Masoud Pezeshkian of Iran has ordered the resumption of global internet access nearly 90 days after it was cut off with the start of the U.S.-Israeli war on the country. Since then, most Iranians have only been able to obtain domestic online services. Ukraine's government has described Russian threats to launch large-scale strikes in Kyiv as a shameless blackmail. Earlier, Moscow advised foreign nationals to leave the Ukrainian capital. The head of the WHO says the Ebola outbreak in Central Africa is outpacing efforts to scale up a response. 220 people are thought to have died. Senegal's president, Bassirou Diomaye Faye, has appointed a prominent economist, Ahmadou Ali Aminu Lo, as prime minister, days after sacking his former close ally, Ousmane Sonko. A decree said Mr. Lo had the expertise to steer Senegal out of its massive national debt. Efforts are continuing in a remote area of Laos to try and rescue seven people stuck in a flooded cave for 5 days. The villagers had been looking for gold when they became trapped by heavy rain. Canada's Prime Minister Mark Carney has described an upcoming independence referendum in the oil-rich province of Alberta as a dangerous bluff. He likened it to Brexit, suggesting that some people had not known what they were voting for. And the Italian sports car maker Ferrari has unveiled its first ever fully electric vehicle. The expansive Luce has split opinion among car lovers.
2: 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I'm Christine Weller, and this is your local news on the Local View. Wasatch County hikers and bikers can enjoy fresh additions to the trail network this summer. KPCW's Grace Dorfler reports a new pump track and added trails in Wasatch Mountain State Park are on deck.
3: The Wasatch Trails Foundation is rolling out new options for hikers and bikers this season. Among the nonprofit's most popular trails is the Wasatch Over Wasatch, or WOW Trail, which begins at the top of Pine Canyon Road near Guardsman Pass, then drops down the mountain over about 11 miles and 2,500 feet of elevation. Mike Rosberg is on the board of the foundation and says a new connection from Bonanza Flat to WOW opens the first week of June.
4: There's a new trail called Wowza, and it heads south from the southern edge of the Bonanza Flat area and connects onto the top section of the WOW Trail.
3: The 5-mile trail

0: Wildlife officials are reminding residents not to touch baby animals when encountering them in the wild. A biker shared a video with KPCW of a newborn elk on the Flying Dog Trail over Memorial Day weekend. The Utah Division of Wildlife Resources says it's common to find young deer and elk alone in the spring. It asks recreators never to move them from the wild or take them home. A new ranking named the Salt Lake City area among the nation's top 10 places to live for veterans for its proximity to outdoor destinations like Park City. The Utah News Dispatch reports the list from Veterans United Home Loans ranked the area 9th despite the area's high housing costs compared to other areas across the U.S. We'll be back with more local news at 6:05.
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5: All right, up next, we've got a local artist, Wyatt Pike, singing a soulful song, Party King, and then Life During Wartime by the Talking Heads. We also listened to Get by Brooke and the Bluff on that last round. It has some great guitar. That's a good song. Anyway, here you go.

0: three Republicans are running to become Wasatch County Sheriff, and KPCW and the Wasatch Record are hosting a candidate forum to help voters decide. Join us Wednesday, May 27th from 6 to 7 p.m. at the Wasatch County Senior Center. Candidates will answer questions about public trust, investigations into the sheriff's office, growth, budgets, ICE, and the future of law enforcement in Wasatch County. We'll see you in Heber Wednesday, May 27th at 6 p.m. at the Wasatch County Senior Center.
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3: 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I've Got a Feeling by the Black Eyed Peas, and in remembrance of today, America the Beautiful by Ray Charles. Hope you enjoy them.

nobleness and every gain divine. When I was in school, you know, we used to sing it something like this.

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1: 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It's very cool. 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So we're at the top of the hour now. NPR will be up shortly. Then we've got a little BBC and some things like that, the local news hour. And I will also give you some weather accordingly. Anyway, this has been Bobby Small sitting in for Claire Wiley. Hopefully she'll be back shortly, because we miss her dearly. So up next is NPR and a few more songs, and we'll go from there.
2: Live from NPR News in Washington, I'm Janine Herbst. U.S. Central Command says its forces carried out strikes today in southern Iran. The targets included missile launch sites and Iranian boats the U.S. says were trying to lay mines in the Strait of Hormuz. The U.S. says its actions were self-defense, saying the strikes were designed to protect American troops from threats posed by Iranian forces. This is negotiators from the U.S. and Iran held talks today on ending the war. Meanwhile, President Trump's take on how the deal is going has changed. Over the weekend, he said the deal was, quote, largely negotiated and that the strait would reopen. But Iran had problems with the deal, including reportedly concerns about the strait, its nuclear program, and its funds that were frozen by the U.S. New research finds President Trump's stepped-up immigration enforcement is being felt in child care. This as many child care centers lost workers following his return to office. NPR's Andrea Hsu reports the findings were published in the Proceedings of the National Academy of Sciences.
3: The sharp escalation in ICE arrests that began in early 2025 coincided with a drop in employment at child care centers, the team of researchers found. Under Trump, no longer were schools and daycares considered off-limits. Some centers closed classrooms, others shut down entirely. For immigrant women working in more visible and regulated settings, the declines were significant, the study found. Meanwhile, employment in private households rose. The researchers note such changes can have ripple effects across the labor market, especially for lower and middle income parents who have a harder time absorbing higher prices and uncertainty. Andrea Hsu, NPR News.
2: Pope Leo is addressing artificial intelligence with the release of his first major teaching document today. Claire Giangrave of Religion News Service has more from Rome.
4: At the heart of the encyclical, called Magnifica Humanitas, or Magnificent Humanity, is a simple message. Human beings must come before machines. Pope Leo says that the future of humanity cannot be left in the hands of a few wealthy tech leaders. He warns of new forms of exploitation behind it, from hidden labor to rare mineral mining to data taken without real consent. Amid the rise of AI companies, automated warfare, and systems that can shape what people see and believe, Leo says responsibility must remain in human hands. And he calls for more public oversight to disarm AI. For NPR News, I'm Claire Giangrave in Rome.
2: Today is Memorial Day, the day when the United States mourns its fallen service members. Flags were placed at tombs at Arlington National Cemetery outside Washington, D.C., but the day has also come to signal the unofficial start of summer, along with sales at area stores. This is NPR.
5: 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Other contributors include the Lodestar Foundation, inspired by the maxim that helping someone else less fortunate is a path to a happier, healthier, and more meaningful life.